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2: They signed off on it. I'm Lisa LaSera, Fox News. President Trump says the country's leading AI companies are now part of a safety agreement with the administration.
3: It went great. I've never done this one before. I've never done this location.
4: The president walked out to the White House driveway to join tech leaders about a new AI pledge to safely advance the cutting-edge technology.
5: I think what we can all agree on is that the American public and our customers want to know that what we're building is working in the way that we all intend.
4: Meta CEO Mark Zuckerberg says that means ensuring robust internal and external controls. President Trump says tech firms are also pledging to ensure communities benefit economically from new data centers being built.
2: Fox's Jared Halpern at the White House. The Supreme Court will for now allow the Trump administration to continue to deport migrants to countries other than their own while the justices decide whether the policy is legal. They're expected to hear the case in December. A fiery hearing for as former special prosecutor Jack Smith appeared before a Senate panel today. He told lawmakers there was evidence President Trump and his co-conspirators used the violence on January 6th to the benefit of the president.
6: But as part of his investigation, he obtained Republican lawmakers' phone records, and Louisiana Senator John Kennedy said he did so without disclosing that part of his effort to the judge.
7: In seeking non-disclosure orders, we did not
8: disclose.
7: Didn't
8: tell him, but you're unbiased. You have no personal feelings. You make me want to throw up in my mouth.
6: Republicans said that violated a law that says lawmakers cannot be investigated for legitimate legislative work.
2: Fox's Jessica Rosenthal, former Ohio music pastor and American Idol contestant Caleb Flynn, convicted of murder in the killing of his wife. Prosecutors say Flynn staged a home invasion in February after shooting his wife, Ashley. Florida's put to death a 77-year-old man convicted in a deadly hammer attack on a woman in 1995. 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
2: The lawyer for Lindsey Clancy in court today in Massachusetts for a hearing after a mistrial was declared earlier this month. Her lawyer questions why the case even went to trial.
21: Lindsey Clancy's attorney, Kevin Reddington, posed a question in this hearing. He said prosecutors have not answered.
22: Where's the evidence that she did this? Where is the evidence that she did this?
21: While not hinting at anyone else's responsibility, he recapped the argument that Clancy was not in a good mental state when the children were killed. The word prosecutor Shannon Buckingham used about any lack of evidence was laughable.
23: Based on what Your Honor sat through, several weeks of the trial, that the Commonwealth met its burden as it applies to that.
21: The other unanswered question, will prosecutors retry this case, will be discussed further at the next hearing, November 2nd. Gernal Scott, Fox News.
2: There could be a new ransom note connected to the Nancy Guthrie investigation.
24: Police in Pima County, Arizona, not revealing when the possible note was sent, who it was addressed to, or its contents, but alluded to social media chatter. Writing on X that its joint task force with the FBI was recently made aware of a new possible ransom note related to the investigation, and that, quote, investigators are also aware of social media comments regarding the note and are looking further into the information to determine its credibility. The FBI has not made any comment on the possible development, nor has Guthrie's daughter, NBC Today Show co-anchor Savannah Guthrie. Lillian Wu, Fox News.
2: California Governor Gavin Newsom has signed a law banning local, state, and federal law enforcement officers from using gloves that can shock people. The ban comes weeks after ICE moved to equip its officers with the gloves, which are designed to gain compliance from people who are being combative. The ban goes into effect next year, remains in place until 2030. I'm Lisa Lacera. This is Fox News.
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0: Jesse Kelly Show, final hour of the Jesse Kelly Show on a fantastic Tuesday. We're going to play a little COVID vaccine story from somebody today in just a moment, just like I told you we would. Touch on feminism a little bit, the continued infiltration of the American church by the communists, emails, Space Force guardians are doing something odd, all that and so much more coming up in the final hour of the Jesse Kelly Show. But as I teased at the end of last hour, Senator Ron Johnson, he will not let the COVID evils go, and I love that about him. So many people, including in our own party, so many people just want to move on. Let's move on. Can't we move on? And I know why. There is enough guilt to go around. People don't want to focus on it. They don't want to talk about it. Can't we just move on? Well, people were hurt. People were killed. People had their lives wrecked. Many people, maybe you, have never gotten back to where they were pre-COVID from the lockdowns and the vaccines and everything else. Real people, people who matter just as much as you matter, just as much as I matter, people have been harmed. And those people, are they ever going to get real justice? You can't get made whole after some of these things. It's not possible. Are they ever going to see Dr. Fauci go to prison? It's not going to happen. But at least we can hear their stories and the things that happen. And Ron Johnson gathered people today who had rough stories to tell, and I'm not going to play them all. I'm only going to play one. But these stories deserve to be told.
1: I entered the ICU to bring my wife home. Gail was conscious, mentally coherent, repeatedly stated that she wanted to leave with me. Hospital administrators called law enforcement, and what should have been a discharge became an approximately six-hour standoff. I wouldn't abandon her. At one point, Gail asked the police sergeant who'd been in the room, am I a patient or am I a prisoner? Eventually, the hospital released her to us. As we left, a nurse told me, mark my words, she'll be dead tonight or before you even get home. After bringing her home, our daughter Angela and I cared for Gail ourselves. With guidance from Dr. Richard Bartlett, we used treatments that he suggested from the beginning, including budesonide, ivermectin, antibiotics, vitamins, and supportive care. We didn't have an ICU, sophisticated equipment, or the resources that a major medical facility had. We had home oxygen, basic medical supplies, and around-the-clock care. Within 48 hours, Gail's oxygen requirements dropped dramatically. Over the next 30 days, she was weaned completely off of oxygen. Within 60 days, she had recovered sufficiently to return to work. Today, Gail is alive, healthy, active, and enjoying life with our grandchildren and children.
0: They called the cops so he couldn't take his wife home, and told him on the way out the door that she was going to die. Now, that story thankfully ended well. A lot of those stories from today didn't. But I wanted you to hear it. I wanted you to hear it because maybe you were negatively affected in some way by all this insanity. Maybe you didn't get to say goodbye to your dad in person. Maybe you were harmed by the vaccine. Maybe, I don't know. But I think it's important that we keep bringing these things up. I will always believe that. And so I'm always going to keep bringing these things up. Also, I'm going to keep bringing this up. Communists, when they gain power, they loot the treasury to reward their friends and punish their enemies. The Democrat Party is the largest crime syndicate in the history of the world. You hear this from Fox News?
2: The 2022 document that I am holding is an 87-page report from the then acting state auditor in California, addressed directly to the governor of California, warning in no uncertain terms that the state's weak oversight of hospice agencies has created opportunities for large-scale abuse and fraud. That last part's a direct quote. Now look at this screenshot of the very first page of the audit addressed to Governor Gavin Newsom. The subtitle warns of the extensive fraud plaguing California today. It cites fraud indicators found particularly in Los Angeles County. A rapid increase in the number of hospice agencies with no clear correlation to increased need. In fact, listen to this. The aged population increased 40% in California between 2010 and 2021, while the hospice agencies increased an astonishing 1,589%.
0: Democrats brought as many foreigners into California as they possibly could, and they did everything in their power to help these foreign criminals set up false hospices to steal, to loot the taxpayer. The Democrat Party now belongs exclusively to foreigners. If you listen when they talk, if you just pay attention to what they do, it's all fairly obvious. Headline, Newsom signs a law easing rules requiring students to learn English, and the change will impact 1 million. You bring in foreigners, you help them steal, you hook them up to the taxpayer dole, and they will vote for you forever. This is Josh Turek. He's running in Iowa.
3: We really need to have a healthy and robust immigration program. You've got around 41% of the direct care workers that are immigrants. And so I think we also need an easier pathway to earn citizenship so that we can bring in more workers, not only for that industry, but as well for the agriculture industry and the meatpacking plants. I mean, this is a state that's really, really struggling.
0: It's the party of foreigners. Why do you think the Secretary of State, why do you think she's worried about all this voter ID stuff? This is California's Secretary of State.
4: If you talk about people taking voter ID to the polls, then those who actually go to the polls would have voter ID. Those who vote by mail, which is 90%, would not have voter ID. Any proposition
0: that's pause. 90%. Let me see if I understand this right. No voter ID. You brought in millions of foreigners. You did everything you could to hook them up with taxpayer money, various forms of fraud and welfare. And now 90% of the California ballots are by mail. Mail-in voting is by a mile the most fraudulent form, which is obvious. Huh. Sure, that's all just a coincidence, right? Here she is.
4: If you talk about people taking voter ID to the polls, then those who actually go to the polls would have voter ID. Those who vote by mail, which is 90%, would not have voter ID. Any proposition that requires you to take your ID to the poll, you could not take it to, you know, if you're voting by mail, you're not going to the polls.
0: Communists all across Western civilization are importing foreigners because it gives them power. You want to hear something? This is from the UK. I want you to listen to what this lady has to say, then we'll talk.
5: And also announced that this government will reopen the UK resettlement route in partnership with the United Nations. We will take vulnerable refugees from across the world and give them the chance of a new and better life here in Britain. That around a quarter of those will be Afghan women and girls fleeing persecution under the Taliban. Palestinians who have fled the horrors of Gaza. Conference, that is what we can do. This is who we can be as we restore control to our borders, bear down on small boat crossings, and unlock the inherent generosity of this country.
0: That's the Home Secretary of the UK. She's announcing their intention as the UK gets completely overrun to bring in more people from Afghanistan and Palestine. Hold on, let me check. What is her name? Shabana Mahmood. Shabana Mahmood. She's ready to open up those borders. Get foreigners out of your country. Get millions of foreigners out of America. You cannot possibly deport too many people now. Complete immigration stoppage now for decades. Last time we had to do this, we did it for, it took 40 years. 40 years before we could open it up again. We need at least that now. stop all immigration and start deporting them by the million, or this is coming for us. Let's do some emails. Before we do some emails, let me do this. 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

It is the Jesse Kelly Show on a magnificent Tuesday. You can email your love, your hate, your death threats, jesse@jessekellyshow.com. We'll get to this Space Force story in a little bit. I'm behind on emails. Dear urchin lover, it's not nice. I recall the subject of this one is hypocrite. I recall you praising the president for allowing South Africans to come here, but all other immigrants go away. I agree with you, but there should also be an allowance for certain circumstances. I am out in California. Any sane woman, they're already snatched up. I found an anti-communist and we're bringing her here. We're going to raise anti-communists. Would that be allowable in Jesse world? You bet. Absolutely. The subject of immigration, it's harsh. It's necessarily harsh, but it's remarkably simple. When you are talking about immigration to your country, whatever your country is, you want to import people into the country who share your values and will improve the country. I know this is basic stuff. I know that's not radical thinking, but you want to import people into the country who share your values and will improve the country. That is not at all what we've been doing for decades. We have thrown open the borders of this country and allowed it hordes and hordes of barbarians from all corners of the globe to pour in and steal from us over and over and over again. But if you have found some anti-communist dime, and you didn't say where she's from, if you found some anti-communist dime who treats you well and makes you happy and you want to put a ring on her finger and go make some babies with that anti-communist, I applaud you 100%. 100%. Now, I will stand by what I just got done saying. Because of the abuses of the past, I believe we should have a wall, basically, at this point. And I'm not just talking about a physical one on the southern border. I'm talking immigration moratorium. No. Yeah, but I'm no. But you don't know. The answer is no. America is full. We have way too many tribes now warring to steal from the treasury of this country. It's going to take a long, focused effort to get these people assimilated into the country. We have pockets of Minneapolis, Minnesota, and Maine, I should point out, that look like Somalia. That's not acceptable. These areas have to be broken up. These people, the ones we don't deport, which should be all of them, but the ones we don't deport should be scattered to the winds. This is the kind of effort it takes. You know, I mean, we always talk about this. I shouldn't say we always talk about this, but Americans, most Americans understand that in places like New York City, we got a bunch of immigration early on. A bunch of immigration, you know, 1800s, 1900s, a bunch of immigration, Italians and Irish and Jews, a bunch of immigration, immigrant groups. And we also know this, if you know anything about history, you know this. Those immigrant groups did something that was very, very natural. They gathered with each other. So there was a Jewish part of town. There was an Italian part of town. There was an Irish part of town. They clustered up as tribes. But here's the next part we don't say. That's unhealthy. It shouldn't be that way. It's understandable why it would be. You're a poor Italian family. You just got off the boat. You probably don't even know the language. You are going to get around people who share your values, people you can relate to. You feel more protected there. So it's understandable. I'm not even judging the individual family, but you can't just allow hordes of people to come in and then turn a part of any city into Italy or Ireland or whatever it may be. You can't allow that. These people should not be clustered up. They shouldn't even be allowed to be clustered up. They should be scattered to the winds. Now, since we haven't done that, and we've just allowed them all to pour in, we have all kinds of clusters from all kinds of different cultures, a lot worse than Italians, and that's saying something, from all kinds of different cultures all across the United States of America now. Well, after we tell the whole world, stop, no more, well, now we still have other work to do.
We have to break these communities up. The ones who are not deported, they have to be scattered. We can't have little Somalia now, little Afghanistan here, little Haiti there. We can't have that. It should not be that way. It's unhealthy for a country. You rip these people out of these little cultural bubbles they put themselves into, not out of cruelty, but that's how you get them to assimilate into American culture. Yes, if you're an Irishman fresh off the boat, you may want to live, work, and worship around other Irishmen. But you know what will happen if you do that? If that's where you keep yourself, you're never going to become American. You may reside here. You may earn a paycheck here. You may even learn the language here. But you're not going to culturally become an American. You know what will force that? Go live around a bunch of Americans. Oh, no. Yeah, we might sell Guinness here, but this is not Ireland. This is America. You will learn to speak and work and worship like Americans. And that's how it should be. And you speak in these terms and you get all kinds of people whining and accusing you of xenophobia and bigotry and blah, blah, blah. That's how immigration has to be. It has to be that way. All right? Now, speaking of Americans, I say we patronize companies who hire Americans. I think that should be a priority. When we think about putting our money where our morals are, that should be a priority in this country. We, you and me, we spend our money with businesses who don't run overseas to hire a cheap foreigner. They instead will hire Americans. Pure Talk doesn't have to hire Americans. Pure Talk could do what the other big wireless companies do and go hire legions of foreigners. They could do that. Save a bunch of money. But instead, Pure Talk hires Americans and saves you a bunch of money. You want to pay a fraction of what you're paying now for your cell phone? You can get a new phone if you want, or keep your phone. You can keep your phone number too, or get a new phone number if you're trying to hide from your ex-wife. All you have to do is pick up your phone and dial #250 and say Jesse Kelly. You will spend 10 minutes on the phone speaking to an American. #250, say Jesse Kelly. We'll be back.

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1: President Trump hosted an artificial intelligence summit at the White House today. He and the Republican House Speaker Mike Johnson hosted Elon Musk and the heads of Anthropic, NVIDIA, and others, but not the head of leading research company OpenAI, Sam Altman, who instead attended his company's annual developer conference in San Francisco. Trump says the tech leader signed a document that lays out a series of safety commitments. A jury in Ohio has convicted a former American Idol contestant of murdering his wife. Caleb Flynn's been found guilty of killing his wife, Ashley, in their Tip City home earlier this year. The prosecution argued Flynn staged his wife's death because he wanted to be free to marry his mistress. A dozen states, including those in the Midwest, Plains, and Southwest, are under flood watches today. Hurricane Polo fueling flood threats through Wednesday. While across Texas and the Southern Plains, moisture from Tropical Storm Rachel is pushing those flood threats through Friday. I'm Scott Carr.
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9: What is happening to me?
10: Spider-Man Brand New Day is headed back to theaters with additional footage. Details about the new scenes are being kept under wraps and a release date for the expanded version has not yet been announced. That's according to Variety. Since debuting July 31st, Brand New Day has emerged as the summer's biggest box office success. The superhero film ranking as the third highest grossing movie of all time. Paramount and 12 states rejecting calls for a deeper review of their deal. The states led by California had sued to block Paramount's massive merger with Warner Brothers Discovery, but recently reached a deal allowing it to move forward. They're now asking a federal judge to approve their antitrust settlement. Tributes continuing to pour in for late actor Dennis Haskins, best known as Principal Richard Belding on the TV series Saved by the Bell.
11: Haskins died at the age of 75, his cause of death not released.
10: NBC's Joe Fryer reporting, fellow Saved by the Bell castmate Mario Lopez calling him everyone's favorite principal. Haskins also appeared in films and other TV shows, including It's Always Sunny in Philadelphia and A Million Ways to Die in the West.
12: I'm so happy.
10: An apartment once lived in by Kurt Cobain, now available for booking on Airbnb. The late Nirvana singer had lived in the one-bed, one-bath apartment in Olympia, Washington from 1989 to 1991. The Olympia Historical Society says that Cobain wrote around 75% of his lifetime output in the home, which was built in 1914. That's entertainment. I'm Jennifer Polsoni.
13: Getting facts out to the public faster.
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0: Magnificent Tuesday. It's magnificent. It's a great day in this country. And I praise Jesus when Trayvon White gets out of going to prison.
1: Victory is mine, says the Lord.
0: Amen.
1: Unwarranted suffering is redemptive. I will bless the Lord at all times and his praises.
0: Hey, Corey, remember, Jewish producer Chris is out, so we're stuck with degenerate producer Corey only this week. Corey, did he say redemptive? Let's go back. We have to do some investigation. Look, as a journalist.
2: It's Journalist Jesse.
0: It's my job to do investigations. Did he say redemptive?
1: Victory is mine, says the Lord. Come on now. Unwarranted suffering is redemptive.
0: Redemptive? That isn't a word, right? Redemptive. All right. Well, whatever. Praise the Lord.
1: Victory is mine, says the Lord. Unwarranted suffering is redemptive. I will bless the Lord at all times, and his praises shall continuously be on my mouth. This has been one of the hardest 2 years of my life, fighting the system. But through it all, I'm grateful. I'm humble. And I feel like I'm redeemed again. For my Christian family, I say praise the Lord.
3: Praise the Lord.
1: Come on, you gotta be better than that. I say praise the Lord.
4: Praise the Lord.
1: For my Muslim family, say Allahu Akbar.
5: Allahu Akbar.
0: Mm-hmm. Praise the Lord. Amazing how much of communism in this country, how quickly they've learned to use Christianity as a skin suit. You want to hear some more of that? Here's an Adam Hamilton running for Senate in Kansas. Listen to this.
6: And we are sometimes raising crops and then tilling up the ground and taking away part of the ground's capacity for absorbing some of the oxygen. Some of the things that we grow because we like to eat them, like cattle, end up producing more carbon dioxide than other crops that we could grow or other forms of food that we could have. And so in all of these ways, we are creating or adding to the amount of greenhouse gases.
0: Uh-huh. That was from 2020. Do you know what happened to me last night? Blew me away, but happened. So we had a small group last night. I don't know if you know what small group is. A lot of churches do small group. Our church is obsessed with pushing small group. I know it's beneficial. It's just not my thing. The sharing and all that other stuff. It's not my thing, but the wife really loves it. She really wants to go. So we joined this small group. After the show, I'm late, right, because the show gets done so late, but I get to go catch the back end of small group night, just meet at some lady's apartment. And you're sitting around, just a few people, and wonderful, wonderful people, all of them. But they're going through this Bible study curriculum last night. And the one they're doing is on Revelation, you know, the book of Revelation, all the seven seals and horns and all that crazy wild stuff that you can read in Revelation about the end times, right? One of the questions last night in the small group Bible study, they were talking about the seals and everything, all this dark stuff in Revelation. One of the questions last night was, how do you interpret this as it relates to climate change and our stewardship of the earth? That's a Bible study. I don't even know if the church knows it's in there, but it's currently being done. Be aware of this stuff. Be really, really, be wary of this stuff. It is everywhere. All right. Speaking of infiltration,

0: Now, I'm not talking about Space Force going out and trying to colonize Saturn, which I think is only gas, but I know I'm talking about trying to colonize Saturn, but you are going to have to militarily address things in outer space going forward. God only knows where this technology is going to be when I'm dead 100 years from now, right? So this is definitely a thing. And all right, we have Space Force guys, and they call them Guardians. Now, I don't pretend to be an expert in outer space things. I got an F at Montana State University in my astrology class, and it was all about stars and planets and stuff like that. Painfully boring. I never even went. It was awful. Wanted to do other stuff. So again, I'm stressing that I'm not an expert on the different planets and Pluto and Mercury and Uranus and everything. I'm not an expert. I know that. But I'm fairly certain of this little tidbit. Don't take this to the bank, but I don't think there are very many jungles. There's just not much that's alive up there at all, is my understanding, because the other parts of the universe that we know about, they don't support life. That was always what I understood. So I saw this and I thought it was curious. The headline is, this is from Task and Purpose: First Space Force Guardians graduate from Army Jungle School in Panama. Apparently it's an 18-day long jungle warfare and survival course. Now, I've been to jungle warfare school, not the one in Panama. I've told you we did jungle warfare training in Thailand. And I'll tell you firsthand, the jungle is just a brutal environment. It's just brutal. You're beyond the endless bugs and critters, and it's so humid and muggy. Your skin rots off your body. It's just a terrible environment. There are some special operations units like the British SAS. I don't know if they still do this, but I know for a long time, part of their selection was they send you down to a terrible jungle somewhere, and you just have to learn how to survive there for a long time without quitting. It's so miserable, guys will just quit. So I know jungle warfare is difficult and you should train for it. I guess I'm not totally clear on why we're sending Space Force cadets through jungle warfare training. Are we planning on some kind of Avatar movie invasion of some other thing? And I'm not even saying I'm against that. If we have located some planet out there with valuable natural resources and there are weird blue people on it with bows and arrows, I think we should go in and wipe all of them out and take all that stuff. I'm really all about that. I mean, you can call me Tamerlane. I'm all about that. But do you think that's the most efficient use of Space Force's time? Oh, and I should note, how upset are you if you make it into the Space Force and then you find out you have to go pick leeches off of your body in Panama? You know how many leeches I've had on my body? Every time we'd stop in the jungle, you'd have to drop your pants. Not even kidding. You'd have to drop your pants and examine each other for leeches that were stuck on your body. And you have to take a little cigarette lighter and burn them off. That's gross. Anyway, we'll be back.
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8: The different color noises, white noise, brown noise, pink noise. Brown noise is deeper, has lower frequencies, it's got more bass, minimalizes that higher frequency. Mm-hmm. And I didn't really know this, but apparently you can liken some of these to sounds in nature. And apparently brown noise is more akin to like a river rapid or a heavy rainfall or thunder.
9: Because there's also white noise and pink noise, you think brown noise is just named after the color brown. Wrong. There was a scientist named Robert Brown from Scotland.
8: White noise is used, aside from just sleeping, a lot of times with like noise-canceling headphones and stuff, mm-hmm. masking other sounds.
9: Pink noise is a little different. It's kind of like the compromise between white noise and brown noise.
8: As far as which one is best for sleep, there have been some very middling studies over the years. But at Oxford in 2017, they said that they fell asleep 40% faster listening to white noise, but their overall sleep was about the same.
9: Okay.
8: There was a study in 2017 from Northwestern of 13 older adults, and they said pink noise provided deeper sleep overall and improved ability to recall words.
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0: Kelly Show. Final segment of the Jesse Kelly Show on a wonderful, terrific Tuesday. Remember, you can email your love, your hate, your death threats in to jesse@jessekellyshow.com. But no matter what you're doing, it's always a helpful time to step back and praise the Lord.
1: Victory is mine, says the Lord.
0: Especially when you got caught taking bribes.
1: Victory is mine, says the Lord.
0: It's on camera, by the way.
1: Victory is mine, says the Lord. Unwarranted suffering is redemptive. I will bless the Lord at all times, and his praises shall continuously be on my mouth. This has been one of the hardest 2 years of my life, fighting the system. But through it all, I'm grateful. I'm humble. And I feel like I'm redeemed again. For my Christian family, I say praise the Lord.
0: Praise the Lord.
1: Come on, you got to be better than that. I say praise the Lord.
2: Praise the Lord.
1: For my Muslim family, say Allahu Akbar.
3: Allahu
1: Akbar.
0: Nailed it. Dear Jesse, I love all your history lessons. I request you do one on the forgotten Korean War. My grandpa was in the USMC and served in the war for a year as a heavy artillery guy. He passed away when I was 5, so I never got a chance to talk to him about his military experience, besides a few stories my dad told me, but not many details. I still have the Marine-issued winter trench coat he wore in winter in Korea, but there's still a lot of details maybe you could enlighten us on. Please and thank you, buddy, says I can say his name. His name is TJ. Well, TJ, I've done we'll go digging through the archives. I've done Korean War stuff before, long ones. I've done long stuff on the Korean War before, but I'll give you just kind of a little bit of an overview. First, for TJ and for anybody listening, if you have a dad, grandpa, uncle, whoever it is that fought in Korea, that guy is harder than a coffin nail. Korea, known as the Forgotten War, was an awful affair for the guys who fought in it. First, the South Koreans were getting slapped around. We land behind the Koreans, the North Koreans, and we start pushing them back. We're slapping them around. Mao, dirtball that he is, he hated America for a long time, recognized an opportunity to kill a bunch of Americans and possibly get some sort of a victory on Americans. We had Douglas MacArthur running the whole affair for us. You know my thoughts on Dugout Doug. We don't have to go into those. He kept getting intelligence reports that we have hundreds of thousands of Chinese coming into the country. He chose to ignore those reports, basically said they were false, and launched our forces up north into the bitter cold mountains of North Korea. Bitter cold. I read one time that with the wind chill, there were times in North Korea when our troops were there when it was 70 below zero. 70. Now, I've lived in some very cold environments. I've experienced 30 below in my life. At 30 below, it's hard to breathe. When you breathe, it feels like you're breathing in needles. That's what the air is, so cold in your lungs, it's like freezing them when you breathe. 70 below, you will just die. Like if you were to take off your coat, you'd be dead in a minute. Your body, the temperature would just drop. You would just freeze to death. And our guys would be dug in Korea to these hilltops because it was a hilltop war. And waves and waves and waves, they'd blow horns and bells to signal it was time to attack. Waves of Chinese in the middle of the night, freezing cold, would come pouring over this hilltop. You're bayoneting them, shooting them. They always get past your lines because there's so freaking many of them. So you're having to turn your weapon around and fire inside your perimeter. Korea, the Korean War, was a dreadful, dreadful affair. And speaking of the cold, I've brought this up to you before. If you ever watch a Korean War documentary, and I told you there's one out there called Chosen for Chosen Reservoir. So it's not the normal way you spell Chosen, but Chosen. I think it's on Amazon Prime. It might be Netflix. I would invite you to go watch it. I think it's only an hour long. And you will notice the Saudi veterans who were there, the veterans of that war, faces are, what's wrong with his face? You know, it's not just normal aging. Something's wrong with his face. Yeah, he had frostbite all over his face. You'll hear one of them talking, and at some point during the documentary, he'll lift up his hands, and he doesn't have fingers. He's missing a hand completely. Yeah, it froze and broke off. Feet breaking off, at least in part, in their boots when you take your boots off because it's so cold. Guys having to get up, unzip their pants, and pee on the machine gun because it was so cold it froze up. You're in mortal danger, and you have to work up a pee to get the weapon warm enough so it can fire and you don't die. You think you have stage fright in a public bathroom? Try that. The Korean War is amazing. It is amazing, fascinating affair. Go read about it. Watch a documentary about it. You'll enjoy yourself.
2: And now,
4: here's a headline.
5: By, go, you know the thing.
2: Headlines we didn't get to.
0: California AG refuses to admit his state's climate agenda has an affordability problem. Well, he's not going to admit it because the affordability problem is the idea. The climate agenda is just about stealing. Remember, in the end, they're all just thieves. Three black men are now charged with the lynching death of a black Mississippi woman, and yet the media continues to put out these stories. A black woman found hanging from a tree. Yeah. Polling shows teens are becoming straight again. That's going to hurt Navy recruiting. Left-wing House candidate William Lawrence called America a beephole country and posted an upside-down American flag. It's just hilarious to me how many Democrats run for office now, and all you have to do is comb through a little bit of their social media history and find out they're America-hating savages, and now they're always stuck trying to walk back these bonkers positions that they actually hold. Well, I mean, I don't actually hate the country. That was a different time in my life. It's basically all of them now that get caught. All right, we're going to come back tomorrow and do it all over again, all right? That's all.

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5: Appeal. I'm Lisa Lacera, Fox News. That's the promise from the defense attorney for Caleb Flynn, the one-time American Idol contestant found guilty of murdering his wife.
6: Flynn, a former American Idol contestant, had pleaded not guilty to charges that he fatally shot his wife Ashley at their Tip City home in February and staged the scene to look like a home invasion.
7: Today's verdict brings justice and accountability for Ashley's death, and our family is deeply grateful to everyone who helped bring us to this moment.
6: Prosecutor Paul Watkins reading a statement from Ashley's family. A sentencing hearing is set for October 5th.
5: Fox's Christian Goodwin. President Trump says he and big tech leaders have signed a voluntary agreement that will include internal and external reviews of artificial intelligence. Part of the agreement calls for regular meetings about safety standards. And the president says the tech leaders will work with local communities to build AI data centers.
8: Following a roughly two-hour meeting with top AI company executives, President Trump says there was a lot of commonality in the room.
9: They're going to work with local communities for the data centers in particular.
8: The president says AI firms will work to make local communities happy.
9: That might be supplying oil and gas. It might be supplying education. It may be helping teachers along financially, helping people along financially.
8: Data centers have emerged as a contentious issue for local and state lawmakers around the country. President Trump says communities housing data centers will benefit, and those rejecting them will lose.
5: Fox's Jared Halpern at the White House. The sister of North Korean leader Kim Jong-un is rejecting findings from South Korea that the North likely planted the landmines that injured three South Korean soldiers last week, and she threatened to retaliate if the South fires at North Korean troops conducting border fortification work. 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
10: 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Just click listen, then swipe right and hear the latest news updates on your time. 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
5: Following months of tension with some Jewish leaders, New York City Mayor Zohran Mamdani has released his plan to combat anti-Semitism.
13: Mayor Zohran Mamdani's 35-page report lays out his blueprint to fight rising anti-Semitism, as some accuse him of adding to the problem. $26 million has been allocated to fight all forms of hate, and the mayor's office to combat anti-Semitism will weigh in on how to use it. The plan includes increased funding for synagogues, adding more Jewish history into public school education, and a pledge to highlight important Jewish cultural and religious sites. It does not address discussion of the Israeli-Palestinian conflict. Mamdani is a longtime critic of Israel. In August, a group of rabbis called on him to pay more attention to the effects his words have on the city, which has the largest Jewish population outside Israel. In New York City, Tanya J. Powers, Fox News.
5: There were fewer available jobs in late summer, as measured by the job openings and labor turnover report.
14: Job openings declined slightly on the last business day of August, slipping under 7.1 million to 7.07 million, fewer than estimated by economists. The Labor Department says hires changed little at 5.2 million, total separations at 5.1 million. Separations decreased in state and local government education. The Labor Department releases the monthly employment report on Friday. It's expected to reveal 95,000 jobs added in September, down from a rebound in August, and economists believe the unemployment rate remained at 4.1%. Ginny Cosola, Fox News.
5: Americans' confidence in the economy sank to the lowest level in more than a decade this month as prices remain high and wages stagnate. The Conference Board says its consumer confidence index tumbled 6.7 points to 81.9 in September, down from 88.6 in August. I'm Lisa Lacera. This is Fox News.
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0: God is non-binary. Do you still stand by that?
1: I was being provocative with that statement. I get that. What I was trying to say is that you can't use human categories to define God.
2: And I can guarantee you that once he gets elected, he'll change his tune back to where he was.
3: Okay, but he has to kind of play this game.

he preached here on Easter Sunday, and he talked about abortion being okay. Mm-hmm. And, that was not in his script that he was supposed to stick to, and he didn't.

0: I've missed the mark on some of my past statements. I will be the first to admit it.
1: That's what his campaign has convinced him of.
2: Because
3: are these it?
1: His mother would kill him after he gets elected if he backs down.
4: I'm the

0: like a crowd.
1: As a society, we pay a lot of attention to celebrities, mostly politicians, which has become kind of a national obsession. And then movie stars and singers and well, I guess those are the big ones. But what we don't talk enough about and should is the modern day heroism of regular people. Any description I use for people that are not famous before the moment that makes them, if not notorious, famous, at least for a moment, sounds like I am disparaging people who are not famous. And that is not my intention. In fact, quite the opposite. That what makes a society great is not the people at the top being great. I say this all the time. Donald Trump can't solve your marital problems. Donald Trump can't solve the problems in your business, in your life. He can't solve the problems that plague you on the most personal level. Yes, you should have the right people in the right positions from top to bottom throughout America's government. But that's not going to solve all your problems. You're going to have to solve those. And people around you are going to have to solve their problems. So when you talk about a well-functioning democracy or a democratic republic, which is what we are, that means systems beyond who our president is. Let's take the case of Lindsey Clancy. She's the woman in Massachusetts who murdered her three children. And by the way, she strangled them. What a brutal, brutal way to kill your children. She didn't just have to pull a trigger and it was quick and easy. She had to watch them, feel them. She had to grit her teeth as they strangled to stay alive, because that's what you do. She, of course, jumped from a second floor window. She survived. They didn't. She was convicted. The jury deadlocked once. In the retrial, one juror refused to convict. One out of 12. He's of Haitian descent. He held out by himself. And even the other ladies on the jury said, I mean, they browbeat this guy. Most men would have given in. He didn't. He did his duty. He showed up for jury duty. A lot of people don't. He sat through this damn trial. Nobody wants to do that. And then they browbeat him. Those women ganged up on him. Those mean girls ganged up on him. They had an agenda. This isn't the biggest story in America, but I'll tell you what. This is what makes a society great. You want an immigrant success story? Here it is. You don't have to be a billionaire. Here's a guy who did his duty. That is a great show of love for the country that you live in. He did his duty. He showed up for jury duty. He didn't just show up the moment he got there. He showed up the entire time. He stuck by his conscience despite everyone else wanting him to just go along to get along. And he didn't do it. Thank God for him. And you know how the left's going to hate him? Well, first of all, he's a man. Well, he's black, so that must mean they're racist. But he also talks about his Catholic faith. Oh, that's going to upset them. The women who love butchering children, that's going to upset them. Hotkey H, Ramon, here's his statement that he has now released.
2: Hi, my name is Michael Peggy Desranville, also known as the Lone Juror. I know the whole focus has been on me, but we want to reel everything back and put the focus on the three angels that's at hand. The ones that can't speak for themselves, the ones that can't defend themselves, and the one that can't fight the battles. And those are Cora, Dawson, and Callan. A little bit about me. I want to thank God for my Catholic faith. I want to thank God for blessing me with the ability to love my daughter. And I'm foremost, I would like to thank everyone, every individual that have supported me throughout this difficult situation. Your prayers, your emotional support, your psychological support is a tremendous to my heart that I feel, that I sense, that I know. I do want to thank you from the bottom of my heart. Thank you.
1: Here is a man who stood strong, not because he's running for office, not because everyone was watching, but in that jury room, away from the cameras, away from it all, it's hard to stand up when a lot of people are arguing at you. And I'm sure they were saying, you don't know what it's like to be a woman. You know they did that. And he had to say, I know right from wrong. She murdered her kids. God bless this man, and God bless every one of you who does the right thing and never gets credit for it.
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0: she's never in the way.
1: So Barack Obama was at Salem State University recently in Massachusetts for a conversation with historian Doris Kearns Goodwin. He was talking about leadership and governance. And then he said he had a fantasy. This was a fantasy he had when he was president. Here's what he said.
2: Even when I was president, I sometimes fantasized about if you put women in charge of every government for like 2 years, and then just kind of saw, all right, how are things going? I have a strong belief that things would, they wouldn't be perfect.
3: But they'd be better.
2: But they'd be better.
3: Yeah.
2: I'm confident about that. I really do.
1: Yay, said all the women. Okay. If women would do a better job running the government, why did you run against Hillary in 2008? You literally prevented the strongest candidate for president as a woman on the Democrat side. The closest anyone has gotten was Kamala. The strongest candidate they had was Hillary Clinton. So he doesn't believe that at all. I can't decide which one bothers me more. The just grotesque, vulgar pandering that he does, or the fact that people want to be pandered to. You know, it's almost depressing to see how much some people want to be lied to. They want to be lied to. They beg for it because they incentivize it. They don't want the truth. I am often asked by candidates, hey, can I have a few minutes to talk? And I almost never do it. And the reason is, hey, I don't have the time for it or the interest, frankly. If you want to know what I think, I say it on the air. We don't have to ever. Look, I got a megaphone here. And I don't need to stop the megaphone to stand over here and tell you the same exact thing. Listen to the show. I say it all the time. You'll get all the advice you need right there. Now, whether you take it or not, which they rarely do. But then you realize people don't want good sound advice. In my case, what they want is for me to support them and talk about them. And so asking me for my advice is supposed to invest me in their candidacy. But I tell them, if I'm supporting you, the best thing I can do is talk about you on the air, not give you advice you won't take. There are some candidates who will take advice. There are. And I will tell you, one of the best is Ken Paxton. Ken Paxton will listen and has for years and years. He will ask, what is your thought on this? He will thoughtfully listen. And he will maybe make a counterpoint. Hey, what about this? The ability to listen when someone tells you something that is not consistent with what you already believed or wanted to hear. Fellas, we know when our wives say, does this skirt make my butt look fat? If that skirt makes her butt look fat, or if her butt is fat, we know it's universal. If you've been at this for a while, you learn certain survival techniques. And I don't mean she's going to kill you. I just mean you don't want to have to fight about it. You say, absolutely not. Well, she knows you're doing that. She knows what you're doing. So now she said, you're just saying that. Well, why'd you ask? Because she doesn't really want the truth. She only wants to hear that it looks great. And if you say anything other than it looks great, she's going to be upset. And you've done that. You did the noble truth-telling thing. It's the old line, you can't handle the truth. Great line. One of Nicholson's finest. There's so many. So There is the pandering that is sickening, especially when it's contradictory to what he did. But also there's more to this. Is having more women in government or all women a good thing? Well, what I'm supposed to say is yes, because that will make women happy, supposedly. Women who are listening will say, oh, good, he likes me. It's not about you. Let's look at the data. Let's look at government since women started voting. And the problem is women have been taught, oh, anytime a man says anything that's not, that you don't like, you should immediately say, oh, we don't like that. You should all gang up on him. And that's why there is a death of truth. It's also true in race. It's also true in immigration. It's also true in a lot of things. It's a lot of things. It's the death of truth because it's a death of truth telling. You have to be fearless to say the truth. And the truth is, by and large, Maggie Thatcher is an exception, but by and large, the feminization of governance in this country has been dreadful. The results are clear. And I'll tell you why. Because the issues that women have been told they care about, they don't, but they've been told they do. First by white liberals, and then by other women that started running for office. The issues that they are told they care about are not actually the issues they care most about. But the goal is to extract their vote from them. And the way you do that is you put up a mirror to them. And in that mirror is a beautiful woman. And they see that beautiful woman. Say, this is you. And you believe this. And they go, oh, yeah, yeah, I guess I do. Let me give you an example. Women tend to be softer on crime. More likely to be the victim of it, particularly sex crimes and assaults. Women tend to be softer on punishment. And less punishment is a bad thing for our society. And there is no doubt, because men are naturally protectors. Men believe in consequences. Men believe in punishment. Women, you can shave off the sharp edges. Maybe he had a rough childhood. Maybe his daddy didn't love him. Maybe nobody ever told him he could be whatever he wanted to be. Maybe he can be rehabilitated. You want to know how you know this is true? Because women will go back to an abusive man.
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5: The Supreme Court has given the Trump administration a victory in making it easier to deport some immigrants to countries that they're not from. The High Court today granted an emergency request from the Trump administration looking to block a lower court's ruling that said such deportations are unlawful. The court say it'll hear arguments on the case in December. Secretary of War Pete Hegseth reportedly wants to make deep cuts to the military's top brass and call for a 20% reduction in the number of positions reserved for admirals and generals at the Pentagon during a State of the Force address from Quantico, Virginia, Wednesday. Hegseth has referred to the cuts as less generals, more GIs. President Trump says there's nothing artificial about artificial intelligence and wants to rename it super intelligence, saying that after a White House summit today with top leaders in AI. Trump says the tech leader signed a document that lays out a series of safety commitments around the advancement of AI.
4: I'm Scott Carr.
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0: that women will vote differently than men or have different views. Is that true? No, not always. In fact, this has been a big rift between Republican women and Democrat women, conservative women and liberal women. If you look at a liberal woman who is very pro-abortion, maybe she's had some herself, very promiscuous, often unmarried, no children, very angry. And you look at the typical conservative woman. The typical conservative woman is almost always going to be married and if not widowed, which I consider in a sense married because she didn't choose not to be married any longer. She is going to be most of the time married. Most of the time she's going to have kids. You can give me the demographics on a woman and I can tell you what the likelihood is of what their politics are. And it's not going to be 100%. Because I'm going to tell you something. Black liberals or black rednecks and white liberals that Thomas Sowell wrote, that there are exceptions to every rule. I've got some people who email me stuff that email me stuff that are the most conservative people you meet. And I mean very conservative. And they're black. And some very liberal people I know. And they're white. You know, those things, you just never know. But I will say, by and large, conservative women are especially socially conservative women, are married with kids and probably Christian. Not all, but most of the time. So if we recognize, however, that by sex, people tend to have different propensities to vote. Let's take the case of the woman who killed her 3 kids. Just a few months ago, the jury came back. There were 11 women on the jury and 1 man. All 11 women were cackling at how great this was going to be when they go out. They were going to do TV shows. They were going to do interviews. This was going to be, maybe they'd write a book. These were all things they were thinking about. They were going to get famous out of this. And they had become the Susan B. Anthony of this generation. Forget the woman who's doing it. You know, that's fine if she gets some glory out of this. But we're going to use her for our own glory. And we're going to show this is the new face of women. Now, yes, she, to use their words in their interview, she viciously killed her 3 kids. Unnecessary means. Because we're going to show the men that y'all don't understand that we get sad after we give birth. Y'all don't seem to care. So if a woman killed her 3 kids because she had the sads, she had postpartum depression. By the way, I do think that's real. I don't think it's consistent. The depth of it is consistent. But I do think, I've seen it. I've seen women go into a dark hole after having a child. It's not pleasant. There are things that are real that are not pleasant. But that doesn't mean that we have to do crazy things as a result of it. Whether the crazy thing being killing your kids or the crazy thing being deciding there are no consequences for that. But what that was women on that jury saying, we're going to show the world, hey, y'all need to pay attention to postpartum depression. Y'all need to pay attention to women. We are roaring. Well, look, I fully understand and agree. There's no pandering here. For most of history, women could not ascend to power the way men could. And frankly, most women didn't want to. In most cases, we're wired differently. But there are women who want to be professionals. There are women who want to be leaders and any number of other things. And that's understandable. I'm not trying to hold any of them back. But I am saying we can't make bad policies in order to pander to the worst in some women. And we've done that. We have absolutely done that. With increased social spending, with increased illegal immigration, those were policies that women skewed very heavily. Not all women, not you. I understand you're saying, no, Michael, not me. Not you. Same event Barack Obama's at. He's talking about why the federal government cannot get anything done. And he has a diagnosis. It starts with something that is not in the Constitution. It was adopted by accident. And then it was weaponized. Now, what he's talking about here is the filibuster. And I tell you what, no. Let's just let it play. Go ahead, Ramon.
1: We have to redesign how the federal government at least works so that it can actually get stuff done. And I'll give you one example that plagued me during my presidency. And even during my presidency, I was convinced we needed to get rid of it, is the practice of the filibuster, which is not in the Constitution. It is a practice that was adopted almost by accident by the Senate and then exploited, but mildly exploited, mainly, frankly,

0: plan, and then suddenly it just hits a wall. And that happens again and again and again. After a certain point, people feel like, well, nobody's listening to me.
1: There's an interesting phenomenon with Democrats and Republicans after they leave office. Ronald Reagan's health, by the time he left office in January of 89, he was ailing. There's no doubt about that. George H.W. Bush lost in 92 when, by all accounts, he should have won. He didn't get reelected. He'd been sitting on the highest approval rating that we'd ever seen. And George W. Bush, when he left office, has basically done nothing more than tell us how great the Democrats are. The Democrats, Clinton and especially Obama, have never left the public eye. They have come back and lectured, and the media loves it. And the reason is because they're still running the country. They're still running the major power centers. They didn't serve and leave. Because they were agents of the powerful elite, those people are very useful. We can't miss Barack Obama because he won't leave. Because he is still, in large part, in control of a certain apparatus of this country. Not Kamala Harris. Not Joe Biden. Hell, he was in charge. He was running the country when Biden was president.
2: Mr. Michael Berry. It's not your America.
1: There was a story from the Associated Press recently that said one in five Americans has been scammed. 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

0: Barack Obama at Salem State. And he made a concession. Hey, Democrats got something wrong. Not on policy, on something deeper. He had a clear diagnosis for what voters are actually hungry for right now. I want you to listen very carefully because we're going to go through this. It's a minute and 40 seconds. It's longer than the clips we normally play, but I want you to listen very carefully because this is important, because these are the marching orders that the Democrats across the country are getting. Barack Obama still runs their party. Listen carefully.
1: The moral challenges that we face right now. We have big policy challenges. AI is a big policy challenge we need to get right. Climate change is still a big policy challenge we need to get right. Income inequality and wealth inequality and making the economic system work for everyone, not just a few, is still a big priority. But underlying all that, I think there is what people are starved for at the moment is the ability to tell a moral and ethical story about how we live together in this moment. And I think one of the mistakes that I'll just say Democrats and some on the left made for a while was making everything mechanical and instrumental and materialistic about tax policy and earned income tax credits. All that stuff is important, but there's an underlying moral foundation to how do we see each other and treat each other that so often came out of the church or the synagogue or temple or mosque, religious traditions, and not everybody participates in organized religion in those same ways, but the essential questions around that, our leaders have to be able to speak that language in a serious way, in an earnest way.
0: So what does that mean? What does this even mean? You just listened. I asked you to pay close attention. Do you have any idea what he just said? Does that make any sense to you? Is that a cogent thought explained in a clear manner? No. It's gold dust sprinkled on socialism and globalism. Because Barack Obama is like the turtle on the fence post. We all see him in an exalted status. He's the former president, two terms. He has a presidential library. It's hideous. He's interviewed in thoughtful conversation. What he says is replayed. He is on high. There he is, the turtle on the fence post. But how did he get there? Nobody knows. If you're driving down a country road and you see a turtle on a fence post, you notice that he's on the fence post. If it's a tall fence post, he's up high. That's for sure. He's there now. But nobody knows how he got there. Barack Obama didn't will himself to the presidency. He didn't will himself to becoming fantastically wealthy after he left. He didn't will himself to getting rich off billionaires for supposedly being the executive producer on movies. He's done a lot since he was president. It's an amazing skill set. He just does all these crazy things that he'd never done before and makes a lot of money, as does his wife. It's crazy how much money these people make. They're so good. They're so talented. Well, the reason for all of this is because it's important that Barack Obama re-enter the fray just before the election and keep you from thinking the Democrats are freaks. Abdul El-Sayed, he doesn't just hate Jews, he hates Christians. He hates America. This guy said some very, very awful things, horrible, horrendous things. And so they needed to stem the bleeding. They needed to stop it, staunch the bleeding. So they bring in Barack. And Barack speaks in soft tones. This isn't a fire him up speech. We'll do that right before the election. This is I'm being thoughtful. You see, we're right on policy. Don't tell what the policy is because people will remember you're not. We're right on policy, but we have to tell our story as people of faith, our compelling story that's full of mercy and compassion, and it's distinctly wonderful. What does all this mean? Nobody knows. But this is the reinjection of Obama into the campaign because they need to deflect away from Tallarico being a creep, the weird stuff with kids, the guy in Maine and his cousin –

0: by a few people in New York, the first guy, and he was a Nazi and a girl abuser. Eric Swalwell in California, they tried to, you know, cover that. Don't think about that. Nixon in Florida, she owns a sex toy shop that she brings her kids to and encourages others to come to. El Sayed is the biggest creep you've ever. You had to remember the crazy communist. Democrats will always say when their policies fail, it was a good policy. We just didn't tell the story well. When they lose elections, they will say, you know, we didn't do anything wrong. We just didn't tell the story well. David Friedberg is a co-host on the All In podcast, and he was reacting to comments that Obama made publicly about artificial intelligence. Specifically, you know what? I don't know. I'll get to that later. I won't have time to get to all of that right now. And I want to be able to get to all of that in one sitting. Let me stop there and just let me just say that what the Democrats are doing, nothing happens naturally during campaigns. Whatever you're watching is what they chose to highlight. Right now, there's another Nancy Guthrie that's gone missing. But they're not telling you the story. Right now, there's another George Floyd who overdosed in front of the cops in the commission of a felony when he's out from a felony and he died. And he couldn't breathe because fentanyl can do that to you. But that's just not getting the attention. They're focusing somewhere else. Right now, there's global warming nuts. There are some people who believed in all this. And they're still out there, global warming, but they're not getting the attention, you see. Whatever you're watching is by careful design. Never forget that. 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
1: Appeal. I'm Lisa Lacera, Fox News. That's the promise from the defense attorney for Caleb Flynn, the one-time American Idol contestant found guilty of murdering his wife.
2: Flynn, a former American Idol contestant, had pleaded not guilty to charges that he fatally shot his wife Ashley at their Tip City home in February and staged the scene to look like a home invasion.
3: Today's verdict brings justice and accountability for Ashley's death, and our family is deeply grateful to everyone who helped bring us to this moment.
2: Prosecutor Paul Watkins reading a statement from Ashley's family. A sentencing hearing is set for October 5th.
1: Fox's Christian Goodwin. President Trump says he and big tech leaders have signed a voluntary agreement that will include internal and external reviews of artificial intelligence. Part of the agreement calls for regular meetings about safety standards. And the president says the tech leaders will work with local communities to build AI data centers.
4: Following a roughly two-hour meeting with top AI company executives, President Trump says there was a lot of commonality in the room.
5: They're going to work with local communities for the data centers in particular.
4: The president says AI firms will work to make local communities happy.
5: That might be supplying oil and gas. It might be supplying education. It may be helping teachers along financially, helping people along financially.
4: Data centers have emerged as a contentious issue for local and state lawmakers around the country. President Trump says communities housing data centers will benefit, and those rejecting them will lose.
1: Fox's Jared Halpern at the White House. The sister of North Korean leader Kim Jong-un is rejecting findings from South Korea that the North likely planted the landmines that injured three South Korean soldiers last week, and she threatened to retaliate if the South fires at North Korean troops conducting border fortification work. 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
8: Temperatures being 30 degrees above average.
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1: Following months of tension with some Jewish leaders, New York City Mayor Zohran Mamdani has released his plan to combat anti-Semitism.
9: Mayor Zohran Mamdani's 35-page report lays out his blueprint to fight rising anti-Semitism, as some accuse him of adding to the problem. $26 million has been allocated to fight all forms of hate, and the mayor's office to combat anti-Semitism will weigh in on how to use it. The plan includes increased funding for synagogues, adding more Jewish history into public school education, and a pledge to highlight important Jewish cultural and religious sites. It does not address discussion of the Israeli-Palestinian conflict. Mamdani is a longtime critic of Israel. In August, a group of rabbis called on him to pay more attention to the effects his words have on the city, which has the largest Jewish population outside Israel. In New York City, Tanya J. Powers, Fox News.
1: There were fewer available jobs in late summer, as measured by the job openings and labor turnover report.
10: Job openings declined slightly on the last business day of August, slipping under 7.1 million to 7.07 million, fewer than estimated by economists. The Labor Department says hires changed little at 5.2 million, total separations at 5.1 million. Separations decreased in state and local government education. The Labor Department releases the monthly employment report on Friday. It's expected to reveal 95,000 jobs added in September, down from a rebound in August, and economists believe the unemployment rate remained at 4.1%. Ginny Cosolda, Fox News.
1: Americans' confidence in the economy sank to the lowest level in more than a decade this month as prices remain high and wages stagnate. The Conference Board says its consumer confidence index tumbled 6.7 points to 81.9 in September, down from 88.6 in August. I'm Lisa Lacera. 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
0: What's happening?
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0: I'd rather bring up topics and hopefully inspire people to think for themselves. And maybe we don't come to the same conclusion. I just want to make sure that you have the proper inputs to think for yourself. Because sometimes you might think that a person is a really swell person. I don't know, Anthony Fauci. He's a doctor, an epidemiologist. He's the head of this very important agency. It's COVID and you're scared and he says, take the shot. And you go, well, of course I will. And then you got Michael Berry on the radio or a number of other people saying, don't take that thing. Do not take that. Huh, who are you, guy that talks on the radio? Versus Anthony Fauci? Expert? Well, it comes to find out that the shot did way more harm than good, that they lied to you about all the negative things they knew about it, and that Anthony Fauci is a monster. I didn't have anything to gain other than the truth. And I dare say I care about you and my fellow Americans way more than he does. So when you consider issues, I just want to make sure you know who these people are, because sometimes there are things about them that are not covered as well. The fact that Karl Rove is on Fox every day doesn't make him a guy that supports you and your causes. In fact, that's what makes him so dangerous. So he was at a festival for the Texas Tribune. It's this liberal newspaper in Texas. And he says, you know, I'll tell you, because I'm the expert here. I'm the expert. This is the moment that Donald Trump turned the people against him and against the immigration enforcement operation. And I'm not going to tell you what to think. Not that you would listen if I didn't. But I want you to ponder this and see if you think this is true or not. Go ahead. This is Hot Key
1: On. Mistake of assuming that he knew or his people knew the absolute center of violent crime in America, the place where human sex trafficking and human trafficking and drug trafficking was all centered and therefore was needed to be attended to by ICE. And those, of course, I'm speaking of the parking lots of Home Depots. You know, here's some guy or gal who's desperate for day work, and that's where they send ICE. Now, if he had stayed focused on, you know what, we're going to track down the people who are bad actors, find them in if they're in the possession of state prisons and county jails, and or out on the street, we're going to find them and get them out of here, that would have been one thing. But he turned, in my opinion, the country against him when he began with first in Los Angeles and literally going to Home Depots. And so suddenly, you know, he went from being the guy who had solved the border problem to one who had created a new problem, which was all this, you know, dissension in major cities like Los Angeles and Minneapolis and et cetera over, you know, I think ill-informed ICE effort being driven not by the original goal, let's go find the bad actors. It was by, we got to meet some goal set by somebody inside the White House for a certain number of people who have to be, quote, arrested and deported every month. And that was a mistake.
0: So what does that mean to say it's a mistake? Now, you've probably come to a conclusion based on that quote. And maybe you agree with it. But let me add a wrinkle to this. Let me suggest that what you have just heard is a succinctly stated, without using those words, without that intention necessarily, the difference between do we mean what we say and say what we mean, or do we, as Rove is a master of, claim that we're for this at election time, just as the Democrats do, but we don't really want to do it because it will upset people. If you go in and say, we're going to arrest people who are in the illegal possession of guns. When you do that, you're going to go into some inner city neighborhoods. You might end up in other neighborhoods, but you're going to go into some inner city neighborhoods. And you're going to end up with some young black men. It's going to happen. You're going to cast a broad net. You're going after the illegal guns and who has them. And you've been told by a confidential informant that this guy over here has illegal guns. And by the way, he's using them to commit crimes. And when you go in and kick the door down and arrest him, he doesn't want to be arrested. He's been to prison. He don't want to go back. So he starts firing because in his very small brain, if he just kills the cop who's come to arrest him, then he'll get away and everything will be fine. That's all he that cop is his problem. If he just kills that cop, well, he may kill the cop, but then they're really going to come for him. In his brain, he's not able. He doesn't make good decisions. He's never been. His decision tree is flawed. It's like a dog you take to the dog park, and it just wants to bite everything, and it doesn't, or hump everything, and it doesn't make good decisions. So was it wrong? Oh, so sorry. So for the black guy, the neighborhood activists call the big boy activists. Before you know it, Al Sharpton's there. Ben Crump is there. We got national attention. And whoever made this policy is a bad person. This was a good guy. He was just sitting in his room. And we never addressed the fact that he had an illegal gun. He was in his room. And then we put his mom on TV. He had high hopes for the future. He didn't ever have nothing nice. But he just wanted to. He was dreaming. He wanted to be president or CEO of a company or maybe cure cancer. Okay. It's a good narrative. It's part of the narrative. And you coach somebody through the narrative. But they killed him. They killed my boy. And so what happens? A lot of people sitting at home that don't know the whole story, they go, Yeah. Let's not send these cops because they're not very smart. That's another narrative. Cops are not very smart. Where are you? Have you ever had to suit up and go in and deal with these kinds of people? You have to be nice to 364 of them in a row. The 365th is going to kill you, and you don't know which one is which, but you have to treat them all like they're sweet grandmothers because don't you dare do anything otherwise. And there's Karl Rove saying, we said we're going to close the border because Karl Rove told us for decades, you can't stop illegal immigration unless you have a comprehensive immigration bill, which would legalize all the illegals. The voters didn't want that. That's why you never got the comprehensive immigration bill. The voters said they want the border closed and illegals deported. That's what the voters said. Karl Rove's job is to manipulate voters, not respect the voters.
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0: Andy Beshear is the governor of Kentucky. He's a Democrat. He was on CNN with Jake Tapper. And Jake Tapper reminded him that 4 years ago, he vetoed a bill that would have banned transgender students from competing in girl sports. Now, and there's a lot of negatives in there, so it makes sense. The Kentucky legislature passed a bill that said boys cannot compete in girls' sports, even if they come up and go, I'm a girl. They can't do it. We're going to prevent that. And Andy Beshear vetoed that. He goes, nope. The boys keep getting to play against the girls. Unfair, but who cares? That's what he stands for. That's the master he serves. Democrats in competitive races across the country are getting hammered on this issue right now. Listen to that.
1: Four years ago, you vetoed a bill in Kentucky that would have banned transgender students for participating in girls and women's sports. There are a bunch of super PAC ads running against Democratic candidates right now on transgender issues. And in addition to that, some of the Democrats in red states and districts have responded, in some cases, saying trans girls should not participate in girls' sports. What's your take on that?
2: Well, sports need to be fair, and there should be no unfair advantage, but in Kentucky, we already had rules in place with our Kentucky High School Athletic Association that prevented any of the things that you saw ultimately in colleges or the rest. In Kentucky, we only had one trans athlete. She was a seventh grader that started a field hockey team in her middle school to make friends. But that bill you're talking about didn't just do that. It banned all trans care for youth, any and all, and removed the ability of any parent to make decisions on the health care for their children. So it was sweeping. But here's my take. We don't throw anybody under the bus. That is not the party that we are. We start as a party of compassion and empathy. And I tell you what, if we want to ruin sports, put government in charge of them.
0: Well, no one's trying to put government in charge of them. But we do have referees to say you can't run across the line before the ball is snapped. We do have referees. We do have some rules to provide some level, some semblance of stability. And when he said, no, and here's the Democrat, isn't this rich? No, we don't want the government involved. Just leave sports to sports. Okay, well, what about the dad and the mom and the little girl who has to compete against boys when he has a biological advantage and we never did this before? Mark Kelly is the Democrat senator from Arizona. And he, because he's in a state that's a purple state, it's Republican-Democrat split, he doesn't want to have to answer for the freaks in his party. So he was asked about the Senate race in Maine. Remember, the Democrat candidate was a Nazi and then a sexually abusive person. And so they went and got somebody else who gets with his cousin. The whole thing is just, it's the freak show on display. And their nominee now is named Troy Jackson. And he is behind Susan Collins, who's a useless Republican, but a Republican. The Democrat nominee for governor is running 13 points ahead. So Troy Jackson, the cousin humper, is losing by 3 points. But the Democrat nominee for governor is up by 13. So there are people saying, I'm going to vote for the governor, but not for the Democrat nominee for the Senate. So why is that? Mark Kelly was asked, what does this gap tell you about this guy Jackson as a candidate who's got all these problems? What does it tell you about him? Tell me what you think about him. He would be your fellow senator in the United States Senate, in the government of the United States. What is your thought about the fact that the people of his state don't seem to like him when they like other Democrats? And this was his weasel answer on ABC This Week with Martha Raddatz.
3: You were a supporter of Troy Jackson, said he was a strong candidate. The New York Times polls puts him 3 points behind Republican Susan Collins. And yet the Democratic nominee for governor in Maine, Hannah Pingree, is 13 points ahead. So what does that tell you about the strength of Troy Jackson?
4: Well, I mean, I haven't been to Maine yet. I'm planning, it might be on my schedule here in the coming weeks. Hey, I think Susan Collins, she's been in office a long time. She's the chair of the Appropriations Committee. I think people understand that and what that means and recognize it. You know, she's a tough candidate.
0: So, in other words, the candidate you were for, you can no longer say you were for because the freakishness was exposed. And this is the power of the media. If the media would have exposed Barack Obama for who he was, if the media would have exposed the election fraud in 2020, if the media had been honest about January 6th, they weren't. We'd have very different results in very different situations, and we'd be in a different place today. But they don't. They don't because they have an agenda. And when you have the media, the school teachers, the Democrat Party, the billionaires, all working the Chinese government, you know, we don't discuss this enough. The Chinese government's role, involvement, influence, financing in American media and government, it's atrocious. They would never let us do that in their, they don't have campaigns per se, but we are sitting here with our mortal enemy influencing our government, paying off Democrats to take up their positions. And that's why we have Democrats taking up issues like, well, they've dropped this for the minute. I guess the earth's just going to burn up. Taking money from the Chinese to try to shut down American industry, to try to shut down American oil and gas. And yet, we don't have that kind of influence on their government. Isn't that odd? Isn't it odd that Democrats would be willing to do this? We cannot long survive as a republic with the aggressive Chinese strategy they are now playing out, and the willingness by the Democrats to participate. Well, buddy, can you take off?
5: I don't do anything but common sense.
6: Mr. Michael Berry.
5: I don't do rocket science.
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9: President Trump hosted an artificial intelligence summit at the White House today. He and the Republican House Speaker Mike Johnson hosted Elon Musk and the heads of Anthropic, NVIDIA, and others, but not the head of leading research company OpenAI, Sam Altman, who instead attended his company's annual developer conference in San Francisco. Trump says the tech leader signed a document that lays out a series of safety commitments. A jury in Ohio has convicted a former American Idol contestant of murdering his wife. Caleb Flynn's been found guilty of killing his wife Ashley in their Tip City home earlier this year. The prosecution argued Flynn staged his wife's death because he wanted to be free to marry his mistress. The Supreme Court has given the Trump administration a victory in making it easier to deport some immigrants to countries that they're not from.
8: The high court today granted an emergency request from the Trump administration looking to block a lower court's ruling that said such deportations are unlawful. I'm Scott Carr.
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4: There was a murder in central Ohio that many people still don't want to talk about. The man who committed that crime once sat on death row, but now he's on the run. His name is Lester Eubanks. Lester didn't tunnel out of prison or scale a stone wall. On a December morning in 1973, he and a small group of inmates were granted permission to walk outside prison walls. His handcuffs were taken off. He changed into civilian clothing, and he and three others were driven to a local mall. They were told they could wander the stores and were asked to return to a designated meeting spot. Hours later, all the inmates came back, except Lester Eubanks. And he hasn't been seen since.
5: He had a full plan. The guy had a plan.
6: I was just astounded that this could actually happen.
4: There were many years when it seemed like no one was even looking for Lester. But recently, his whereabouts have become the focus of the U.S. Marshals Service, the federal agents who track fugitives. The case is testing the marshals.
5: Those nine lives are running out, and we're going to catch up with Lester.
4: And is being urged on by those hurt most by Lester's crime.
7: He's had enough free time. He confessed to the crime, and his time is up.
4: I'm Sunny Hostin with ABC News. Over the past year, a team from the ABC News investigative unit joined the search for Lester Eubanks. They uncovered new leads, possible sightings, and at every turn found resistance from those who want Lester Eubanks to be forgotten. What they've uncovered is a case that's about more than murder. It's about family loyalty, a life on the run, and a first-hand look at how the U.S. Marshals are trying to solve one of the oldest fugitive cases in American history. Now, they may be closer than ever. From ABC News.
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0: I realize that if I say the name Kamala Harris, most people are going to about half gag. You remember gag me with a spoon, Ramon? Were you old enough for that? That was a stupid phrase. Grody and gag me with a spoon. When I say the name Kamala Harris, there is a visceral reaction for most people. And I'm going to tell you something. Because of that, and I know most people are incapable of stepping outside that and seeing something other than she is a despicable person. But I'm going to tell you, you have to step beyond that and see the value to Kamala Harris. You have to be bigger than the knee-jerk reaction. The knee-jerk reaction of most people is the reason she's very valuable. People will often say to me, don't play Kamala Harris or Hillary Clinton or fill in the blank. Don't play that person. It makes me sick. And I just think to myself, do you not understand? That's why I do it. I have to remind you, it's kind of a scared straight sort of thing. I have to remind you how bad these people are so that you don't accidentally get lured into voting for other people in the party who tell you they're a Christian or a good person. They all run together. They all answer to the same master. That's why they all have the same position on transitioning children. That's why they all hate the oil and gas industry. That's why they all support socialism, because they all take orders. But when you hear us play Kamala Harris and your immediate reaction is, don't do that. Understand, yeah, we're going to do it. We've got to remind people how bad things are. You know, it's like the parent who says, hey, there was a bad accident of a young person driving 110 miles an hour, and he died. And you go, I don't need to know. Yeah, you do. And let me show you the picture so you understand, because I don't want to peel you off the road. That's what you're doing. So Kamala Harris was on Off the Air with Big Boy. She was talking about social media. She's so good. She's so good because she's so bad. I don't ever want her to go away. I hope she wins the nomination. I really do. Specifically about the algorithm, what it does to the people who use it, what it assumes about them, and what she thinks Kamala Harris, who the Democrats voted for president, and a lot of people did, she lost. But there are people that you work with, maybe people in your family, who if their vote was the only vote, she'd be our president right now. This is horrifying, but true. Listen to this.
1: They're trying to dumb people down with the assumption that people don't have any interest beyond what they've already seen. Think about that.
2: Oh, yeah, the algorithm.
1: Right, but the algorithm suggesting I have no more interest because I'm looking at this yellow flower. Mm. I'm only interested in yellow flowers.
2: So here's more yellow flowers.
1: As though my brain can't handle the fact that there may be a pink flower.
2: Right.
1: That I might be interested in looking at. Mm-hmm. Right? And so part of it is understanding how the algorithm is manipulating us and figuring out how we're going to psych it out a bit.
0: I have never known of a person in my life who makes a basic statement and then cackles. It's the weirdest thing. I cannot understand it. So Tom Suozzi is a Democrat congressman from New York. He was asked about immigration, and he told you exactly what he wants to accomplish. He put a number on it. Listen carefully and understand the scale and scope of what he's talking about is the end of the United States as you have ever known it.
3: My number one issue is to try and get a resolution on immigration. My biggest desire, my biggest goal of what I want to accomplish in politics right now is I want to legalize 7 or 8 or 9 or 10 million people in our country so they will not be subject to deportation.
0: When people tell you who they are, believe them. when the globalists get this passed, he's actually saying it. They don't normally say it. They normally talk about compassion and not leaving people behind. But this is the goal. Let's hear that again. This is a Democrat congressman in New York. This is the goal, folks.
3: My number one issue is to try and get a resolution on immigration. My biggest desire, my biggest goal of what I want to accomplish in politics right now is I want to legalize 7 or 8 or 9 or 10 million people in our country so they will not be subject to deportation.
0: Okay, there you have it. John Ossoff is a Democrat senator from Georgia. Here he is in 2020 when he was a candidate for the first time talking about what this was, what Karl Rove, John Cornyn, the Republican establishment, and the Democrats told us: comprehensive immigration reform. And this is what he said. What he said: comprehensive immigration reform would have to include this.
4: I will go to Washington to be the kind of representative who tries to move those big balls down the field, those big achievements that are politically controversial, but that ultimately get long-term things done for the country. And I will be a strong supporter of comprehensive immigration reform, which will have to include measures both to improve border security and to provide a path to legal status for folks who are living in the shadow.
0: So what you're going to do is you are going to cover over

0: And they go, all right, fire marshal says no more people coming in. But wait, we were waiting to get in and we had a ticket. Yeah, but we told the people who broke in line, no new people can break in line. But if you broke in line, you get to stay on the front row where you are. What you end up doing is incentivizing. Watch where the incentives are placed and you will see the results. Incentives drive results. When you pay people more to work extra hours, more than the hourly rate, time and a half or double time, you'll be surprised how many people who do that. When you tell people if you get a college degree, you have to have a college degree to get hired here. You create that incentive. People will go get a college degree who would have rather started working. When you give incentives, you will get that behavior.
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0: We had Tyler Hassan on recently. He's written a book called Inside DOGE, the Department of Government Efficiency. And that was Trump's plan. He brought in Elon. Might have been Elon's idea. I don't know whose idea it was originally. But the idea was to make the point, kind of a scarecrow effect, we're going to knock off the waste and the fraud in the government. We're going to stop redirecting your tax dollars into the government and then sending them to Democrat organizations. We're going to stop sending them to activists. We're going to stop sending them to news organizations. We're going to stop sending them to foreign governments. And by the way, we're going to stop funding what are supposedly good programs that are actually frauds. So government puts all this money into after-school care. Turns out it's a fraud. They put all this money into schools. You know, it's always for poor kids, right? And turns out that's the Learing Center. Well, we're gonna fund hospice, because when you're ready to go home from the hospital and you're about to die, we want you to die with dignity. Except the money's being sent to people, in some cases, to run a hospice, but they don't actually treat any patients. And we find out they do things like they look at the obituaries and they bill after the fact that they took care of John Smith because they see that a John Smith died. And they contact the funeral homes and they pay a kickback to the funeral home. Hey, if you give us the names of the people who you're preparing the bodies or cremating the bodies of and say that we brought them to you in hospice, we'll give you some free money. You already have the body. You're already getting the fees for that. So the funeral home or the mortician does that. They're making extra money on everybody they already had. And who cares if it's fraud? It's government money. Nobody gets hurt out of that, right? So the mortician is getting the kickback from the fraudulent hospice provider who's billing the government for having provided hospice to this person, end-of-life care. And you think, well, that's sick. That's sick to say you did that. They don't care. These people don't care. We see it with Medicare. We see it with daycare. We see it with hospice. And guess what? I don't know that every person doing it is an immigrant. In some cases, an illegal immigrant. But I do know there sure seems to be a high propensity of it. And what I'm tired of is two things. Number one, people coming to my country, they live in their country. They're allowed to call it their country. So I'm going to call this my country. And they arrive here and they go, I want to be rich. And I don't care about this country. So I'm going to steal everything I can. But they don't have to steal it. Some of them steal it with a gun and put it in your face and take your money. Okay. Old fashioned banditry. Got that. But they learn to steal the big money. And they don't need a gun. They just need a computer. And so they find out, they have these little networks. Hey, we can set up a Medicare program. We can set up a daycare center. 12 people in the San Diego area have been arrested for a scheme where they were operating a daycare center, what's known as a ghost daycare center, where they claimed they were providing low-income families with child care. But the companies only exist on paper. The defendants are immigrants here, naturalized U.S. citizens and lawful permanent residents, originally from Syria, Somalia, Sudan, Afghanistan, and Iraq. Investigators say they stole more than $10 million. Maybe diversity is not our strength. I don't know. Maybe this isn't a good thing. NBC 7 in San Diego with the story. This is Hotkey X, Ramon.
1: These were made up fake daycares that day after day, month after month, year after year, billed the taxpayer for allegedly taking care of children.
2: An announcement from the first U.S. Assistant Attorney General for the National Fraud Enforcement Division. 12 people arrested, accused of running bogus daycares across San Diego. Investigators say they claimed to provide child care for dozens of children when many times the defendants themselves were not even in the country.
3: 57 days of surveillance footage. There was one day where children entered that facility, and that one day happens to be the date of a random, unannounced state inspection.
2: Federal agents from the IRS, HSI, Health and Human Services, the San Diego County Sheriff's Department, and El Cajon Police all worked together to catch the alleged fraudsters accused of stealing more than $10 million from the government. According to federal complaints, each defendant brought in between $538,000 and $1.2 million over months and years. Money meant to help low-income families pay for child care.
1: If you lie about babysitting, we will have to babysit you in prison.
2: The agents would not say how they learned of the fraudulent operations, but that 11 of the 12 people were naturalized citizens, some entering the country as refugees.
1: The empathy of the American people allowed them to live and succeed in the greatest country in the world.
2: Investigators say they obtained licenses and then lied on the sign-out sheets required as paperwork to receive the funding from the YMCA, County of San Diego, and nonprofit Child Development Services.
4: These fraudsters may have criminally gamed the system, but today that game is over.
2: All 12 defendants face wire fraud charges, and some also face money laundering charges. Officials could not confirm if any of the individuals were relatives despite shared last names, but they did say each daycare investigation was separate and unrelated.
0: Oh, well, we'll show them. Now they'll only cost us $50,000 a year, or is it $100,000, to imprison them. They're still going to cost you money. They'll just be in prison. Does that make you feel better? At least they're not defrauding the system. That's good. And I guess it's probably for less money than they were defrauding it before. But they're still costing us money. And their countries of origin, Somalia, Syria, Afghanistan, Sudan, Syria, Afghanistan, Iraq. You see, these neocons love to go to war. Oh, we're going to save Afghanistan. We didn't save anything. We just got a bunch of our people killed, spent a bunch of our money, and they're right back where they are. It's no different than when we went, except they got a lot of our toys now. They got a lot of our military arsenal. Oh, well, they won't be able to use it. They have parades where they figured out how to use it. Yeah, because we trained them how to use it. How about Iraq? Is Iraq better off now? Has that happened? How about Syria? We bombed Syria. Is Syria better off now? Your boys are going off and fighting these wars for the best of intentions. You're noble young boys, and some of them don't come home. But we got to go to war. The neons will tell you, we got to fight them over there so we don't fight them over here. Fight them. What? We're bringing them here. They're getting rich, defrauding our government. Why don't we stop fighting these damn wars and stop bringing these people to this country? Let them live in their country. Let them solve their own problems. Stop dying for them and stop wasting all our money on them. Our people are tired of it.
5: 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Thank you and good night.
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20: Promising guardrails. I'm Lee Silicera, Fox News. President Trump says tech leaders have signed off on an agreement that would safely advance artificial intelligence.
21: There's a belief that there should be tremendous self-regulation. And we automatically have regulation with the Department of Justice, the FBI, all of that. But the self-regulation is very important.
20: Meta CEO Mark Zuckerberg agrees with the president, saying there needs to be robust internal and external controls. Anthropic CEO calling for a slowdown in the development of AI, saying the technology has very real risks. The Supreme Court allowing the Trump administration to resume deporting people to countries other than their own for now, while the justices consider whether the policy is legal. The court is expected to take up the case in December. War Secretary Pete Hegseth said that expected to announce more cuts to the military in a speech tomorrow in Virginia.
22: Secretary Hegseth is gathering enlisted and non-commissioned officers to announce as part of a State of the Force speech that he is doubling cuts to the number of positions reserved for generals and admirals in an effort to reduce the number of active duty four-star positions and National Guard general officers by 20%. The Pentagon says it's an effort to streamline its senior ranks. Hegseth has fired dozens of general officers since arriving at the Pentagon, often with no explanation.
20: Fox's Jennifer Griffin in Washington. Hegseth approved reduction plans for the Army, Navy, Air Force, and the military joint pool earlier this month. That's according to memos obtained by Fox News Digital. After 23 years, a federal judge has ended federal monitoring of the Oakland, California Police Department, the longest running oversight of a police department in U.S. history. The department made headlines in 2000 after a rookie officer came forward to report abuse of power by a group of officers who were later charged with making false arrests and other crimes. 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
20: Philadelphia investigators have returned to a home linked to the case of several missing women dubbed a House of Horrors.
0: The home in the Olney neighborhood of North Philadelphia is where police arrested Eugene Horsch last June. While there, police found lots of evidence, including digital material that connected the home to at least seven women who are missing and possibly dead. Police are back at the home along with the FBI to conduct more intensive searches. Business owners and people who live in the area have been alerted to the investigative activity to come. Horsch remains in custody on weapons and drug counts, but for now does not face any missing persons charges. His trial was set for January, but has been moved to March. Grinnell Scott, Fox News.
20: New immigration judges in Hawaii moving away from virtual hearings in many possible deportation cases.
1: Those judges at Honolulu's immigration court now mandating that immigrants and their attorneys must appear in person for hearings at least four times as often in a major turn away from virtual hearings. Experts say that move is driving up costs and adding barriers for people fighting possible deportation. The financial burden is higher on immigrants living on neighboring islands and even more so for people living outside Hawaii who still have to appear in person. That situation often results in needing airfare for themselves and sometimes their attorneys. They may also miss work and have to pay for accommodations and child care back home. Paul Stevens, Fox News.
20: U.S. employers posted fewer job openings in August, but the American labor market remains resilient even with higher energy costs caused by the conflict with Iran. The Labor Department says job openings slid to 7.08 million from a revised 7.34 million in July, below the 7.2 million forecasters expected. I'm Lisa Lacerra. This is Fox News.
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This is Lee Habib, and this is Our American Stories, the show where America is the star and the American people. Up next, another installment of our Story of Us, the Story of America series with Hillsdale College professor and author of the terrific book Land of Hope, Dr. Bill McClay. The election of 1912 brought the academic and deeply progressive Woodrow Wilson to the White House. Less than 2 years later, the world was at war, and it soon wouldn't just change Europe forever, but us forever. Let's get into this story. Take it away, Bill.

0: When war broke out in Europe in 1914, it was completely unexpected. A violent outbreak across the Atlantic that Americans did not see coming. America had its own growing pains to deal with, and modern-day communications were nothing like today. We were insulated from the trials of Europe thanks to a vast ocean, and happy about it. Indeed, it's why we wanted to be an independent nation to begin with. To the present, there's no real agreement on the causes of the war that forever changed Europe, and in the end, changed the world as well. One of them was the unification of Germany, which created uncertainty and instability, a competitor in the neighborhood. There was a new kid on the block, a formidable one. It would change the way surrounding states planned and thought about their own destinies. Unified Germany would drive new alliances in Europe designed to protect themselves from this new competitor in the region. Some of those alliances were out in the open. Others were negotiated behind closed doors. A skirmish in Southeast Europe would end up being the catalyst that triggered many new treaties and alliances to be enforced and activated. Quickly, European nations were at war with one another. Soon the dividing lines were clear. The Allied powers, Britain, France, and Russia, battled the Central powers, Germany, Austria-Hungary, and the Ottoman Empire. President Wilson, following President Washington's advice regarding foreign entanglements, issued a declaration of neutrality. Here's how the very short declaration began. My fellow countrymen, I suppose that every thoughtful man in America has asked himself during these last troubled weeks what influence the European war may exert upon the United States. And I take the liberty of addressing a few words to you in order to point out that it is entirely within our own choice what its effects upon us will be, and to urge very earnestly upon you the sort of speech and conduct which will best safeguard the nation against distress and disaster. Wilson wasn't finished. The people of the United States are drawn from many nations, and chiefly from the nations now at war. It is natural and inevitable that there should be the utmost variety of sympathy and desire among them with regard to the issues and circumstances of the conflict. Some will wish one nation, others another, to succeed in the momentous struggle. It will be easy to excite passion and difficult to allay it. Those responsible for exciting it will assume a heavy responsibility. Responsibility for no less a thing than that the people of the United States, whose love of their country and loyalty to its government should unite them as Americans all, bound in honor and affection, to think first of her and her interests, may be divided in camps of hostile opinion, hot against each other. Such divisions among us would be fatal to our peace of mind and might seriously stand in the way of the proper performance of our duty as the one great nation at peace, the one people holding itself ready to play a part of impartial mediation and speak the counsels of peace and accommodation, not as a partisan, but as a friend. I venture, therefore, my fellow countrymen, to speak a solemn word of warning to you against that deepest, most subtle, most essential breach of neutrality, which may spring out of partisanship, out of passionately taking sides. The United States must be neutral in fact as well as in name during these days that are to try men's souls. It was clear that Wilson, for many good reasons, wanted to steer clear of any involvement with the battling powers in Europe. And it didn't matter in the early stages of the war because few prognosticators or experts could have imagined just how explosively this war would expand. And the horrifying body counts that would soon mount to unimaginable numbers. Take Verdun. The unsuccessful German offensive led to at least 1 million casualties. And on day one, just day one of the Battle of the Somme, 20,000 British troops were killed and 40,000 more were wounded. It was the worst single day in the very long history of the British Army. When the battle ended 20 weeks later, the British Army had endured 420,000 casualties, the French Army 200,000, and the German an astonishing 500,000 to 600,000. And none of it seemed to change anything. This, too, was good enough reason for America to stay out of this chaos. Few in Europe could explain the war's origins, let alone the goals of the warring parties. Fewer still in America wanted to have anything to do with the unimaginable carnage. But staying neutral in the war proved to be difficult.
1: And you've been listening to Professor Bill McClay tell the story of those early years of the Wilson presidency, and you heard Wilson's statement of purpose, the neutrality that George Washington talked about when he first advised the nation on the avoidance of foreign entanglements. 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
4: Caffeine can be really good for you and help a lot of things, and caffeine can be kind of bad for you.
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5: It is a bitter-tasting crystalline powder.
4: Naturally, it's in the coffee bean and in chocolate and tea, but it's also added artificially in things like soda. 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You're going to feel alert and awake. It's got that adrenaline going, and it's rewarding you with the dopamine. I mentioned the vicious cycle, the inevitable crash,
5: right?
4: Like any stimulant drug, and you want more of it. 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All right, how about some health benefits?
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4: Nice.
5: Yeah.
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8: And we return to Our American Stories and our Story of Us, Story of America series with Dr. Bill McClay. When we last left off, the Great War had broken out in Europe, and President Woodrow Wilson had publicly vowed to stay out of it. That would prove difficult. Here again is Bill McClay.
9: Staying neutral in the war proved to be difficult, especially given America's desire to continue trading with these warring European powers, and hoping that the long-standing notion of freedom of the seas and sea lanes would hold. This idea of maintaining a permanent neutrality through the war was, to say the least, naive. Because the policy would never be acceptable to our British friends, which would, in essence, strip them of their superior naval power. And in doing so, it would favor the new unified Germany. The Germans only made American neutrality more difficult when they set loose their mighty submarine fleet to attack Allied shipping activity. They launched countless torpedo attacks on merchant ships and even ships with neutral flags. This was not some secret ambition of the Germans. They, in fact, announced it to the world, declaring that any ship that entered what they described as the war zone around Great Britain would do so at their own risk. Well, it was bound to happen given Germany's stated policy, and it did. On May 7, 1915, German U-boats sank the British liner Lusitania, not far from Ireland's coast. 1,200 lives were lost, including 128 Americans. There was anger and outrage across America, and Wilson did his best to toughen up his language and do so without committing our nation to war. And for a time, his rhetoric and threats worked as Germany suspended attacks on innocent ships dedicated to trade and trade alone. Wilson's dexterity on the policy and rhetoric front would prove to be an asset as the 1916 election approached. And he would need to be at the top of his game for a simple reason. He was running against a reunited Republican Party, a party that was used to holding majorities in the nation's capital. To win re-election, Wilson would also need to do a balancing act between two competing principles, military preparedness and a continued effort to avert war. Doing both simultaneously would take some refined political talent. Wilson went to work. On the preparedness front, Wilson moved Congress to pass a bill to increase the Army to 176,000. Still modest, but an increase nonetheless. He also funded the building of 50 new warships in just the next fiscal year alone. Those two efforts would help his campaign on the preparedness front. But even more important was his continued effort to keep the American people out of the war. Indeed, the campaign's slogan, the rallying cry, was this simple but profound message. He kept us out of war. Wilson won against a much weaker Republican candidate, Charles Evans Hughes, who'd been a governor in New York and was a Supreme Court justice. But Wilson did not win by much, and some states by the very slimmest of margins. Take California. Out of nearly 1 million votes cast, Wilson won by a mere 3,800. The win was, to say the least, not a mandate, and it was a harbinger of things to come. But that didn't deter Wilson, who was brimming with self-confidence and inserted himself into the negotiations with the European powers to try and bring the war to an end, with America's moral leadership as his weapon. Wilson's first attempt at peacemaking and moral leadership was not met with enthusiasm by the foreign leaders. He'd sent a message to them asking for terms upon which they'd agree to a settlement. Not exactly the best way to go in any serious negotiation. Wilson was not deterred, and indeed his next effort was bolder. He gave a speech to the U.S. Senate in January of 1917. A speech directed not at America's senators, but to leaders of the European nations. Here are some excerpts from that speech, which sounded more like a lecture from a college professor, which Wilson, of course, had been, than a great statesman. Here is Wilson. We shall have no voice in determining what those terms shall be, but we shall, I feel sure, have a voice in determining whether they shall be made lasting or not by the guarantees of a universal covenant. And our judgment upon what is fundamental and essential as a condition precedent to permanency should be spoken now, not afterwards when it may be too late. No covenant of cooperative peace that does not include the peoples of the New World can suffice to keep the future safe against war. And yet there is only one sort of peace that the peoples of America could join in guaranteeing. Well, Wilson was just getting going. His confidence spilling into something more and more high and mighty and high-handed, Wilson continues. I have spoken upon these great matters without reserve and with the utmost explicitness because it has seemed to me to be necessary if the world's yearning desire for peace was anywhere to find free voice and utterance. Perhaps I am the only person in high authority amongst all the peoples of the world who is at liberty to speak and hold nothing back. I am proposing that all nations henceforth avoid entangling alliances which would draw them into competition of power. I am proposing government by the consent of the governed, that freedom of the seas, which in international conference after conference, representatives of the United States have urged with the eloquence of those who are the convinced disciples of liberty. These are the American principles, American policies. We could stand for no others. And they are also the principles and policies of forward-looking men and women everywhere, of every modern nation, of every enlightened community. They are the principles of mankind and must prevail. This was a fascinating speech or lecture on many levels. Wilson was inserting himself into the war, not as a participant, but as a judge, a moral judge, standing not just outside the warring nations, but somehow above them. He was playing the role of a high school principal settling a fight between the school kids. Little did Wilson know that his high-handed address was being countered by actions the Germans had taken weeks before. They'd made the decision to return to their all-out submarine assault on shipping lanes. The seas, Germany made clear, were no longer free. It would take more than a lecture from America to stop them. After five unarmed commercial American ships were sunk in the first week of March alone, Wilson went from lecturer to wartime president, seeking a declaration of war from Congress, which he got on April 6th. In the speech that followed, he delivered his most famous line, which became the World War I battle cry for America, and a slogan. We were making the world safe for democracy. We act without animus, not in enmity towards a people or with a desire to bring any injury or disadvantage upon them, but only in armed competition to an irresponsible government which has thrown aside all considerations of humanity and of right and is running amok.
8: And you've been listening to Professor Bill McClay, and, well, he's talking about Wilson's predicament and the idea that we could continue to stay neutral. Well, it was just a fantasy. It was now time to win this war and to make the world safe for democracy. When we come back, more of the story of Wilson, World War I, and beyond here on Our American Stories.
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13: The Supreme Court has given the Trump administration a victory in making it easier to deport some immigrants to countries that they're not from. The High Court today granted an emergency request from the Trump administration looking to block a lower court's ruling that said such deportations are unlawful. The court say it'll hear arguments on the case in December. A bipartisan effort to prevent the Trump administration from demolishing the Kennedy Center has been blocked in the Senate. Republican from Utah Mike Lee objected to a bill requiring congressional approval before any federally designated presidential memorial could be demolished, preventing the measure from passing through a unanimous consent procedure. President Trump says there's nothing artificial about artificial intelligence and wants to rename it super intelligence, saying that after a White House summit today with top leaders in AI. Trump says the tech leader signed a document that lays out a series of safety commitments around the advancement of AI. I'm Scott Carr.
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8: And we return to Our American Stories and the final portion of this installment of our Story of Us, Story of America series with Dr. Bill McClay. When we last left off, the United States had declared war on Germany, officially entering the Great War. Let's return to the story. Here again is Bill McClay.
9: Wilson proved to be a very able wartime president. He understood that the American economy would have to be mobilized. A draft would be necessary to mobilize an army. And all of this would need to happen with great speed to have any chance of wounding and thwarting Germany's desires in Europe. A string of new wartime agencies was created, the most important of which was the War Industries Board, led by the Wall Street wizard Bernard Baruch. The organization was given great power, setting production values, overseeing the production and distribution of raw materials. Baruch and his team also understood that America's industrial talents should be unleashed, so he encouraged them to use their mass production genius to increase the speed of production while decreasing waste. Other powers were conferred to the War Industries Board, including settling labor management issues that stemmed from the war's demands. And the War Industries Board worked, and worked remarkably well. Industrial production in America increased by a whopping 20%, proving to progressives that a central command, top-down control of American economy might produce real benefits, even in peacetime. With Wilson's war effort, some type of government agency or bureaucracy was in charge of nearly every sector of our economy. An international engineer who would one day become president, Herbert Hoover, was in charge of the massive Food Administration. His goal, come up with a system of production, incentives, and rulemaking that would allow the country to avert food rationing. And that was no small task. The Fuel Administration was propelled into action, and among its many efforts, worked hard to save coal. And with that effort came the creation of daylight saving time. The Railroad Administration would take control of all railroad traffic. Again, no small task. And the National War Labor Board would settle disputes between employees and employers. During this time of increased demand from America's vast industrial sector, 4 million men, all working age and able-bodied, left the workforce to serve in the military, which created a real opportunity and breakthrough on the race front. African Americans, especially from the Deep South, were recruited by the American government to move north and work in cities like Detroit and Chicago. Nearly 500,000 would do so. And long before the ascent of Rosie the Riveter in World War II, women, too, were recruited to work at wartime factories in record numbers and in jobs as diverse as machine shops, railway crews, and lumber yards. The fact is, World War I created a massive new workforce in America. Then there was the issue of morale in America. Wilson created the Committee on Public Information, led by a Denver journalist, George Creel. They would put together what was essentially a propaganda committee to drive support for the war effort, enlisting public figures from all walks of American life. Artists, athletes, performers, celebrities of every kind, all to promote support of the war and the financing of the war through the sale of war bonds. There were patriotic movies, newspaper ads, pamphlets of all kinds, all to get Americans on board and to do their part. The effort had mixed results. While it drove support for the war, it also had the effect of sounding like a moral crusade. And in the effort, villainized and exaggerated the enemy as somehow evil and even subhuman. One campaign slogan by the American Protective League said it all: hate the Hun. There were awful stories put in the public square that depicted German soldiers as absolute savages, men who murdered and slaughtered innocent children. All of this would come at a cost to German Americans. Discrimination, harassment, and worse, and all for the mere fact of having German ancestry. Sauerkraut was soon called Liberty Cabbage by Americans, and performances of the great German composers from Bach to Beethoven were canceled by American symphonies. The propaganda pushed by Wilson had unintended consequences. But legislative acts promoted by Wilson would essentially outlaw criticism of the war, a very different thing from drumming up support of the war. It took the form of the Espionage Act of 1917, imposing fines and even jail sentences for any person or effort to harm recruitment efforts of the United States military or doing anything to aid or abet the enemy. Worse, the Sedition Act of 1918 prohibited all kinds of speech otherwise protected by the First Amendment. The law prohibited American citizens to speak or write anything it deemed disloyal, profane, or abusive about either the American government or the military. The last two laws were not mere show or deterrence. They were actually enforced, and more than 1,000 Americans were prosecuted and convicted under the two acts, including a man named Eugene Debs, who received a 10-year prison sentence for his advocacy of draft resistance. The fact is that balancing the principle of free speech with the interests of national security, especially during wartime, is a very difficult balancing act. And it has been so since our founding. Recall the Alien and Sedition Act during the administration of John Adams. But history notwithstanding, Wilson had little patience for dissent and was not receptive to contrary opinions. The ability for Wilson to compromise was sacrificed as a result. Moreover, this aspect of his personality and character would do him great harm in some of his most consequential and urgent upcoming decisions. But how did the progressive intellectuals that were such a part of Wilson's academic life view the war? It turns out that they viewed the war favorably because it managed to bring Americans together in common purpose and community that they deemed essential to take on the social evils of the day. Many of those same intellectuals turned to a 1910 essay written by the philosopher William James entitled "The Moral Equivalent of War." Here's an excerpt from James's essay. "The martial type of character can be bred without war. Strenuous honor and disinterestedness abound everywhere. Priests and medical men are in a fashion educated to it. and we should all feel some degree of its imperative. We should be owned as soldiers are by the army, and our pride would rise accordingly. We could be poor then without humiliation, as army officers now are. The only thing needed henceforward is to inflame the civic temper as past history has inflamed the military temper. But the reality is that social causes are not actual wars, no matter how much one believes or wishes that it was so.
8: And a terrific job on the production, editing, and storytelling by our own Monty Montgomery. Thanks, as always, to Bill McClay. He teaches at Hillsdale College. And my goodness, what we learned plunging into war, the propaganda efforts and the good parts of that, and of course the bad, and that is of course the persecution of German Americans, even worse than that, the clamping down on free speech. The story of us, this chapter, episode 43, The Great War and Wilson, here on Our American Stories.

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1: If you're a snacker, it could cost you. New York-based PepsiCo plans to hike some prices on some of its most popular snacks and drinks, among them Doritos, Ruffles, Sun Chips, and Cheetos. Liz Warner reports.
2: The company, headquartered in Purchase, says prices on certain products will rise by a low to mid-single-digit percentage, with increases expected by the end of the year or early 2027. PepsiCo says the hikes are meant to keep pace with inflation and offset higher commodity, packaging, and transportation costs. This comes just months after the company cut prices on some larger snack bags by as much as 15% in an effort to attract consumers.
1: Walmart says it will not use artificial intelligence or customers' personal information to set individual prices. CEO John Furner says the company will price the product, not the person, including when shoppers use its AI assistant, Sparky. Meanwhile, Walmart is rolling out digital price tags nationwide, replacing traditional paper labels. The company says the new tech will let stores update prices in minutes and help employees locate products that need restocking. And if you're feeling lucky, the Powerball jackpot rolling over again.
3: There was no grand prize winner in Monday night's drawing, pushing the jackpot up to $409 million ahead of the next chance to strike it rich on Wednesday. Odds of winning are roughly 1 in 292 million. Meanwhile, Tuesday night's Mega Millions drawing is worth an estimated $300 million. I'm Mark Mayfield.
1: And an Arizona tour company is suing the Trump administration over higher national park fees for international visitors. Across Arizona Tours says the added costs have caused potential customers to cancel tours, particularly trips to the Grand Canyon. The policy charges non-residents an extra $100 at 11 of the nation's most visited parks, while the annual pass costs $250 for non-residents compared with $80 for U.S. residents. The Interior Department says the fees are intended to have international visitors contribute more toward maintaining the parks. I'm Monica Nelson with your consumer and business news.
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7: And we continue with our American stories. And today we have Steve Rosidiak's story entitled For Better or Worse. 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Stephen recounts the night he sat with his wife and opened up about a difficult subject, infertility. Here's the story.
8: I'm sorry, was what I had wanted to say. Too bad I lacked the nerve to say it. Two little words, that's all they were. But if I had the courage to say them, they would only open the door to more words, many more. An inevitable conversation would result if my thoughts were given a voice. And to be honest, talking about it was something I'd been trying to avoid. And so we sat out on our deck in silence, watching the intermittent bursts of lightning in the distant nighttime skies. The muffled rumbles of thunder that followed gave fair warning of the coming storm. The symbolism suggested by its approach wasn't lost on me as I thought about all we'd been through lately, especially the infertility. I wondered if she thought about it as much as me. And if so, what was she thinking? A part of me wanted to know, but fearing what she might say, or worse yet, how she might react. I was curious enough to wonder, but cautious enough not to ask. In truth,

0: Silence sustained my sense of security, but it was merely postponing the inevitable. I knew that sooner or later, she was going to want to talk about it. And when she does, my fragile defenses will most certainly crumble, especially if she becomes emotional. Should that happen, we're going to have another problem, perhaps a bigger one. I am not going to be able to comfort or console her. No reassuring words from me will be forthcoming. The truth is, they can't. And this is a shame, because she deserves better than this. And maybe she deserves better than me. I blame infertility as the sole obstacle that's come between the way we've been living and the idyllic life that we planned. After marriage, we saved money and bought a house. Renovations followed, and so too did a new puppy. When the work was done, and our house had become our home, it was time to begin filling the freshly painted bedrooms with babies. But it didn't turn out that way. We did come close to achieving our goals, but without children, living that 1950s sitcom life that I'd envisioned while growing up watching reruns of shows such as Ozzie and Harriet, or Father Knows Best, just wasn't happening. In the end, even our puppy wasn't enough to provide me with that sense of family that TV dad Ozzie Nelson must have felt when he came home at the end of the day to Harriet, David, and Ricky. The storm was getting closer. I knew we should talk, but my fears demanded otherwise. They did, however, provoke an unexpected memory. I was at camp, a young scout, standing on the edge of the dock, waiting for the signal to enter the cold, dark, and frightening waters for my swimmer's test. Not being very good at camp aquatics, I knew that I would have to push aside my fears, take a deep breath, and jump in. So many years have passed since then, but once again, I found myself standing on the edge, knowing what I had to do, knowing that it was almost time to jump back into the frightening waters. A brilliant flash crossed the sky and was immediately followed by the sounds of rolling thunder, and then silence. The air became still, the calm before the storm, another fitting metaphor. I closed my eyes, gathered my thoughts, and then, finally, allowed them a voice. Choking back my fears, I took a deep breath and jumped in. I began by saying how frustrated I'd become with everything having to do with infertility. I'd grown weary of living by the dictates of the calendar, thermometers, and early morning temperature taking, of charts and graphs that predetermine the optimum time and date to make a baby, and then our failures to do so. I was sick of doctor visits and waiting rooms. I wanted to be like any other dad, playing catch with his son, or the proud pop walking his daughter down the aisle on her wedding day. I had my fill of friends asking when we were going to start having kids, and family members wondering if a new niece or nephew, cousin, or grandchild would be making an appearance anytime soon. I was tired of wanting children, waiting for it to happen, and knowing it may never. I mentioned medical alternatives. I questioned God's wisdom. And then I went for broke. I asked her to tell me how she really felt about all this, without holding back, without sparing my feelings, without the sugarcoating. And then I was done. I exhaled and I shut up. She didn't say a word. I prayed for a flash of lightning, a clap of thunder, anything to break the silence. I blew it and I knew it. I never should have said all that I had, and now I waited to suffer the consequences for being a horrible spouse. And then I remembered the one thing that that I had wanted to say, but have forgotten to mention. This time, it didn't require taking a deep breath or any courage to say those two little words that I've been carrying around in my heart for far too long. I'm sorry. And then I added something that we both already knew. It's all my fault. And of course, it was. Whereas she was physically ready and able to become a participant in the adventures of parenting, apparently, I wasn't. And therein was my dilemma. If our failures to conceive a child caused her sadness, how could I be the supportive husband, the comforting partner that she might need and certainly ought to have, when after all, I was the cause of her unhappiness? When I was the reason that she has never received a card on Mother's Day. Her expression was disarming, comforting, reassuring. Her smile immediately told me what she was thinking, but I knew she was going to tell me anyway. "Sometimes you can be so stupid," was what she said. "The problem," she added, "isn't yours, and it isn't mine. It's ours. And no matter what happens, it happens to us, for better or worse." I knew she meant it, too. For better or worse. Part of our wedding vows, suddenly, they took on a whole new meaning, providing the comfort that I worried I couldn't give, but now I needed far more to receive. And that was it. I jumped into the frightening waters and survived, rescued by the person I most loved in the world. And nothing else, as it turned out, mattered more than that. The storm that had been slow in arriving suddenly dissipated, becoming little more than a gentle summer night's rain. It was impossible to foresee the future, no way of knowing if we would ever conceive a child. And yet, I felt a comforting reassurance in knowing that no matter what life held in store for us, we would face it together, as partners, as friends, and as man and wife, for better or worse.
1: And great job on that, Faith, and thanks to Stephen Rosediak for his candor and for his honesty, and that's what we do here on this show. We tell you the stories that you want to hear and need to hear. Again, no screaming and yelling on this show, just stories from the heart. And this is a tough one for any man, for any woman, and it can ruin marriages. I've seen it happen, and we all know it. We've known people in our lives who've gone through this. Sex turned into a job, intimacy destroyed, blame well enough to go around everywhere. I jumped into the frightening waters and survived, rescued by the person I most loved in the world. And that's what happens when you open yourself up to someone you love. At least that's what can. Stephen Rosediak's story, and thanks to the folks in Chicken Soup for the Soul, and this came from Chicken Soup for the Soul Married Life, and thanks to them for this partnership. Stephen Rosediak's story, so many married couples suffering from this thing called infertility, here on Our American Stories. 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
9: An agreement. I'm Lisa Lacerra, Fox News. President Trump says the country's leading AI companies have signed a deal to ensure artificial intelligence safety measures are put in place.
10: It went great. I've never done this one before. I've never done this location.
11: The president walked out to the White House driveway to join tech leaders about a new AI pledge to safely advance the cutting-edge technology.
12: I think what we can all agree on is that the American public and our customers want to know that what we're building is working in the way that we all intend.
11: Meta CEO Mark Zuckerberg says that means ensuring robust internal and external controls. President Trump says tech firms are also pledging to ensure communities benefit economically from new data centers being built.
9: Fox's Jared Halpern at the White House. Still, the CEO of Anthropic, who was at the meeting, says the development of AI needs to be slowed down. War Secretary Pete Hegseth said to announce further cuts to the number of generals and admirals serving in the military in an address set for tomorrow. The Pentagon says Hegseth will direct all military services to double the 10% reduction that he ordered last spring for the roughly 800 flag and general officer positions, making it a 20% total decrease by January 1st. After a search of the vehicles, British police say no explosives were recovered following the arrest of several men who were spotted near a U.S.-run Air Force base in England.
13: This all started after a local farmer spotted the masked men and three white vans heading towards the base and alerted police, prompting a bomb squad response and the evacuation of 85 homes. Five British men, all in their 20s, from London, were arrested on Sunday on suspicion of explosives and terrorism offenses. They were then released yesterday. The base has been used for decades by the United States Air Force, including in its campaign against Iran.
9: Fox's Stephanie Bennett in London. 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
9: The sister of North Korean leader Kim Jong-un is brushing aside findings by South Korea that the North planted landmines that injured three South Korean soldiers last week. Kim Yo-jong threatened to retaliate if the South fires at North Korean troops conducting border fortification work. Charges for a Venezuelan man who was shot by ICE agents in Texas last week.
17: 28-year-old Wilber Garcia-Perez is charged in federal court in Austin with one count of assaulting, resisting, interfering, and impeding a federal officer. Federal prosecutors say Perez, an illegal immigrant with a final order of removal, sideswiped an agent as he fled a traffic stop last week, then attempted to hit another officer before he was shot and injured. Perez's attorney says he didn't know ICE was stopping him. He faces up to 20 years in prison if convicted. He remains in custody with a detention hearing set for Friday. Jeff Manasso, Fox News.
9: A woman accused of shooting at Rihanna and A$AP Rocky's Los Angeles home was found mentally competent to stand trial. Ivana Lisette Ortiz of Orlando has pled not guilty to attempted murder and more than a dozen other felony counts stemming from the shooting in March. A New Jersey man who threatened to detonate explosives outside St. Matthew Cathedral in Washington, D.C., sentenced to nearly 6 years in prison.
18: 41-year-old Louis Jerry was sentenced to 5 years and 10 months in prison. Federal Judge Randolph Moss says he balanced Jerry's mental health issues with the threat he posed to the public, saying he may have carried out his threat in a bizarre manner, but the threat of violence was serious. Last October, Jerry set up a tent with 100 homemade explosive devices on the steps of the cathedral ahead of an event known as the Red Mass, often attended by high-profile government officials. He then refused to leave the steps unless his demands were met, including an expatriation flight to Japan and that the Supreme Court remove Arizona as a state and declare it a foreign enemy.
9: Fox's Jessica Rosenthal. I'm Lisa Lucera. Fox News.
15: What's happening?
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0: This is Lee Habib, and this is Our American Stories, and we tell stories about everything here on this show, and that includes your stories. Send them to OurAmericanStories.com. They're some of our favorites. Jeremy Saucere is the Assistant Vice President for Interpretation and Electronic Games at the Strong Museum of Play in Rochester, New York. And he's also the editor of the American Journal of Play. Today, he gives us the exciting history of an American icon, an American original, the pinball machine.
1: I would say pinball is an American icon. It traces its roots back to a French parlor table game called Bagatelle. Sometimes it would be in a form that looks similar to a pool table. The player would get to hit a ball, often with something that resembled a cue stick that we would use today in pool. Initially, the idea was to avoid pins. There'd be these little wooden pins in a lot of different versions of the game. And eventually that evolved into where you actually had fixed pins and scoring holes. The kind of link that, you know, if you were to say a missing link between Bagatelle and pinball happens in the late 19th century with an English immigrant to America, Montagu Redgrave. He patents in 1871 what he called improvements in Bagatelle. And that introduced the spring-loaded ball shooter, what today we would refer to as the plunger. The idea of also adding sound effects or sound to the game by putting bells on the play field. The first pinball machines made this type of game into a coin-operated machine. It took that play field and it essentially monetized it, right? It placed it in a wooden case. It put a piece of glass over the play field to separate the player from the game. As you think of ramps and flippers and all those things, that's starting in the 40s and 50s. The first game that introduces the idea of really like, let's have flippers to actually control and to bat the balls around is 1947. This game, Humpty Dumpty, had six flippers and they were on each side of the play field. This changes pinball, right? It makes it much more interactive. And that becomes particularly important to the kind of public debates that are gonna happen about pinball. The best example of this in the early 1940s is in New York City. Mayor LaGuardia bans pinball, actually does prohibition-style raids to kind of root out pinball. They had been associated, and in some cases used, in gambling, in essentially money laundering. I mean, you have these bans in Los Angeles, you have them in Ohio, and they're all over the country. There's all these associations and all these anxieties around what are children doing with their time? The stories about kids stealing, you know, lunch money or stealing money from their parents to go to play pinball and it being a gateway to organized crime. There's a pinball moral panic. But you start to see that kind of breakup in the 1970s. There's an important event that happens with the New York City Council in 1976. With a major pinball player at the time, Roger Sharp. In 76, Sharp and a number of folks who are really in support of overturning that ban go before the New York City Council. And in this sort of dramatic, you know, Babe Ruth calling his shot moment, he plays a pinball game in a way that shows the counselors that pinball is actually a game of skill. He can tell them, hey, this is what I'm going to do, and I'm going to show you this is how you can play pinball and affect what's happening on the play field. It was overturned with a vote of about 30 to 6. It's probably also worth mentioning that in the 1970s, pinball was extremely popular. New York City also saw the fact that, hey, this is going to be a revenue generator, right? Because we can license and register all these machines and make money off of them. But what's also happening is the introduction of video games. video games were making a tremendous amount of money, particularly in the late 70s and early 80s when there was an arcade craze. And so there was a tremendous amount of effort being made by the burgeoning video game industry to kind of inject respectability into the coin-op industry as a whole. And so they helped to legitimize pinball, but they're also seeing that pinball is in some ways pushed out of the arcade. A lot of what it becomes, I think, has to do with the influence of video games. You see video game themed pinball games going into arcades. There's a Defender pinball machine. There's a Space Invaders pinball machine. What you also see is them trying to incorporate the form and some of the conventions of video games into pinball games. There's a game called Hyperball. It took sort of mini pinballs. You had a trigger and you're just firing balls at these targets on the play field. It was difficult to understand. You were spelling out words. You were also trying to stop these bolts of lightning from coming down and hitting your base. And it just didn't work. You had that level of influence where it was really directly affecting the games. And then the other piece, I think, is that you now have these development teams that are led by designers, but you've got engineers, animators. It's a completely multi-sensory experience. It's really bringing people into these immersive spaces in this really beautiful marriage of technology, of art, of storytelling and play that really comes together and I think kind of immerses you in what today is pinball.
0: And a special thanks to Jeremy Saucier, who's the Assistant Vice President for Interpretation in Electronic Games and editor of the American Journal of Play at the Strong Museum of Play in Rochester, New York. Again, the story of the pinball here on Our American Story. 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
11: It's August 2023, a county government meeting in Pennsylvania's Lehigh Valley. A young woman, early 20s, steps up to the mic to speak.
12: My two-month-old son was happily drinking milk from his bottle when he quickly started choking, turned blue, and went limp. My boyfriend transported our son to the changing table as I grabbed an anti-choking device and my boyfriend began assembling it. Two pumps of the device and my son was conscious, gasping for air and coughing up milk.
11: They all went to the ER to make sure the baby was okay.
12: But upon arriving at Lehigh Valley Hospital, the diagnosis quickly became something so different.
11: One of the doctors had a theory.
12: She stated to my father and mother-in-law that we are young, first-time parents who got frustrated with our baby and violently shook him to make him stop crying, and a confession would only make things easier for us.
11: The parents were told to leave the hospital without their son, and he wouldn't come home for 7 whole months.
12: I'm a postpartum mom dealing with the grief and the trauma of my son being ripped from my arms, and I'm a mom who lost everything in less than 24 hours due to one doctor's misdiagnosis. Enough is enough.
11: And then the next person speaks, and the next one. The stories they tell form a pattern of parents walking into a Lehigh Valley hospital to get help for a child, only to leave without them. And the same doctor's name kept coming up again and again. A pediatrician.
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11: 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From Serial Productions and The New York Times, I'm Diane Neary. And this is The Preventionist, a story about a doctor and the rise of a powerful field of pediatric medicine.
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0: And we continue with our American stories. The rock band Boston has sold over 75 million albums with classic hits like More Than a Feeling, Peace of Mind, Rock and Roll Band, Smokin', and Don't Look Back. Here's Greg Hengler with a story about a Home Depot employee and his favorite rock and roll band.
14: When our favorite songs are played, we all do the same thing. We turn it up and we sing along. But the idea of living a rock and roll fantasy and being the lead singer in your favorite band is only played out on the big screen and on television, right? For everyone who ever dreamed of being a rock star, meet Tommy DiCarlo. He sings every night to tens of thousands of screaming fans, but only months before his gig as the lead singer of the legendary rock band Boston, 42-year-old Tommy wore the orange apron and worked on the floor at Home Depot in Charlotte, North Carolina, where his singing was confined to the shower and karaoke bars. Here's DiCarlo.
15: I remember doing karaoke at a bowling alley. There was maybe 30 or 40 people that most of them were bowling. They weren't even listening to karaoke.
14: So how did Tommy's life go from this?
15: Well, let us know if we can help you, okay?
14: To this.
16: Don't

0: Like most kids who came of age in the late 70s, Tommy DiCarlo was struck by Boston in the summer of 76 when the band released the momentous debut album, which perfectly packaged progressive rock with melodic pop. Back when I was around 12 or 13, a friend of mine bought the debut and lent it to me, and I never gave it back, DiCarlo says. I fell in love with the music, and especially Brad Delp's vocals. Boston never toured as much as its 70s counterparts, so DiCarlo didn't get to see Boston until the mid-90s. My first show, he says, I was able to meet Brad Delp. I wasn't among 30 or 40 people at a meet and greet, but after the show, I hung around by the buses and yelled Brad's name. And we talked for a minute. I'm really thankful I got to meet him. You got to tell him how much he loved Boston, but he was so wrapped up in the moment, he didn't even remember to have Delp sign the CD he was holding in his hand. Here's Tommy describing what life was like before living out his rock and roll fantasy.
1: Pretty average. Worked a 40-hour week job at the Home Depot, and still am. I'm on a leave of absence there right now.
0: DiCarlo's gig began with an unfortunate incident back on March 9th, 2007, when Boston's lead singer, Brad Delp, took his own life at age 55, leaving a note clipped to his shirt that said, "I am a lonely soul." The band posted on its website, "We've just lost the nicest guy in rock and roll." Here's DiCarlo.
1: A lot of the fans, including myself, felt terrible about that. You know, it was a pretty rough time for a lot of folks. And I decided to go ahead and write a tribute song in memory of Brad. And it was a very short piece, just a couple minutes long. But I didn't really know how to go about sharing that with the other fans, which is what I really wanted to do. So I went ahead and my daughter Talia told me, "Hey Dad, why don't you try MySpace?" So I'm like, all right, I'll try it. Well, I got a message from another fan. That's the beauty of MySpace and the friends you could make through the MySpace page. A Boston fan had sent me an email saying, "I love your tribute song. Would you consider sending it to the band? I have an old email address." And I'm like, okay, sure, I'll try it. It's funny because back when I was a young teenager, I had a lot of folks, a lot of friends would tell me that I had a very similar voice to the lead singer of Boston. They didn't know his name was Brad Delp back then, but, and I says, "Yeah, you know, thanks, that was a great compliment." And over the years, I would sing a lot of the Boston music and still get those same compliments. So when that person sent me that email and told me, "Why don't you try sending your stuff over to the Boston camp?" I was like, maybe.
0: Here's that cover of Peace of Mind DiCarlo posted on MySpace.

0: cover eventually reached the founder of the band, MIT mastermind and guitar geek, Tom Scholz. Here's Scholz with the story.
1: Actually, through my wife, Kim, I was walking through the kitchen and she was listening to something on her computer that was up on the internet. And she said, what do you think of this? And I said, well, I've never heard that recording of Brad before. What show is that from? And she said, it's not Brad. And I said, oh, yes, that's Brad. And she said, no, this is not Brad. And I didn't realize till I put it up on some big speakers and listened to the background music that it was, in fact, not Boston. And it was some sort of a karaoke track. And then I realized this wasn't Brad, but it sounded just exactly like him. And I know every nuance of Brad's voice, worked with him for 35 years. So I was shocked. But yes, I did, the moment I heard that, start to think, all right, maybe there is another future for Boston. And we proceeded cautiously but quickly and invited him to Boston to make an appearance with us on stage at a tribute show last summer for Brad.
0: So what was it like for this fan of Boston to pick up the phone and hear it was Tom Scholz on the other end?
2: I couldn't believe it. I could not believe it. It was, it's almost hard to put into words, really. I just could not believe it. I was shocked and I was excited. It was just an amazing, it was an amazing day, believe me.
0: DeCarlo's wife of 21 years was his number one groupie, and his two teenagers saw their dad as the real American Idol. For Tommy, it was tough to leave his job at Home Depot in Charlotte. He liked his co-workers and rather enjoyed helping people find hardware. And he doesn't rule out going back to it at some point. In terms of lifestyle, not much has changed. DeCarlo says, we live in the same house, and the best part of my day is my kids and wife. And I get a lot of support from the people at the store. For the time being, though, he's just enjoying the ride.
2: You know, just like, the Boston song, just taking my time, just moving along.
3: And what a story. A terrific job on the production, editing, and storytelling by Greg Hengler. I'll never forget the first time I heard More Than a Feeling. I was in high school. I didn't even drive yet. But boy, I had my tape recorder with me, and I was rolling around the neighborhood, holding my radio, blasting it at 10 all the time. No record played more in my high school than the Boston record. And what a story about, my goodness, living way beyond anything you could dream of. Tommy DeCarlo just recording a tribute to the man he adored, Brad Depp, who took his life, sadly, in 2007. And Tom Scholz, the band leader, going, well, there goes Boston. And then his wife pops open this MySpace recording before Facebook, folks. There was MySpace. And there it was. And, well, we had a lead singer for Boston once again. The story of Tommy DeCarlo from Home Depot to the lead singer of Boston here on Now American Stories.
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9: The Supreme Court has given the Trump administration a victory in making it easier to deport some immigrants to countries that they're not from. The High Court today granted an emergency request from the Trump administration looking to block a lower court's ruling that said such deportations are unlawful. President Trump hosted an artificial intelligence summit at the White House today. He and the Republican House Speaker Mike Johnson hosted Elon Musk and the heads of Anthropic, NVIDIA, and others, but not the head of leading research company OpenAI, Sam Altman, who instead attended his company's annual developer conference in San Francisco. Trump says the tech leader signed a document that lays out a series of safety commitments. A jury in Ohio has convicted a former American Idol contestant of murdering his wife. Caleb Flynn's been found guilty of killing his wife Ashley in their Tip City home earlier this year. The prosecution argued Flynn staged his wife's death because he wanted to be free to marry his mistress. I'm Scott Carr.
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3: This is Lee Habib, and this is Our American Stories. Most people remember Winston Churchill for his steady leadership during World War II. That steady leadership came from years of experience in and around war. Here to tell the story of how Churchill interacted with conflict is Dr. Larry P. Arnn, president of Hillsdale College. Let's get into the story.
20: He didn't like war. He was really good at it. You know, he fought. First time he fought was in Afghanistan. He walks up and down upright behind the rocks. It's fought up in the rocks by the hills. And so he'd walk up and down so they could shoot at him. So they would write about him, writing back the reports and the dispatches, they call it, about the battles. And so they got used to that, so they didn't mention his name anymore. So he bought a horse and rode that up and down. And then the next place he fights is in the Sudan, and he's in a cavalry charge. Last big one. And people talk about him, about what he was like on a battlefield. Then the biggest thing, the best thing, was he went to South Africa. And they'd made a rule that you couldn't write articles for the press if you were a serving officer. And they made that rule for him because he was the most famous commentator on all of the wars he was in and became a public figure, including talking bad about the generals, and he was a second lieutenant. And so what he would do then is he would resign his commission and serve and write articles for a while, and then he'd join back up and serve some more. And at the moment, he gets on this armored train, and he knows it's a bad idea. He'd been on the dang thing before, but if you think about it for a minute, an armored train is a stupid idea. Because they're very heavily armored and stuff, but you know exactly where they're going. And they got to have the tracks. And so he said, well, I don't know. And this guy, Haldane, says, please, come with me. I want you to come. So he gets on the dang train, and it's attacked, and it's derailed. And he's a journalist, right? And they're all cowering, and there's hills on both sides and rocks and people behind it, and there's small arms fire and artillery fire. There were 13 killed. And everybody's in a panic. And so he gets out, and he walks the circle out in the open around the locomotive, you know, and investigates. Bullets coming down, you know, and he doesn't notice them. God did not make such a force as I merely to stop a bullet. Churchill was confident. And so he comes and opens the door. And he says, wait, we can get this thing going. They work for an hour. He's the one that works out in the open. And they get the train going, right? And then you know what he says when it's over? He says, to Haldane. He's eventually captured, by the way. He could have got away, but he didn't want to leave the other guys behind. And of course, he escapes, by the way, and becomes a national hero and gets elected to Parliament. But on the scene, he says to Captain Haldane, thank you for letting me do that. Isn't that weird? He said, the whole Derbyshire Light Infantry has seen that, and now I'm going to be elected to Parliament. And he was a fighter. His spirit rose in the face of war. But he hated it, too. Then he's a politician. And then a big war comes, the First World War. And, you know, people mistrusted Winston Churchill. And one of the reasons is they trusted him to tell the truth. And he was very ambitious and very quick. And that meant that they were always afraid that no matter what he got his mitts on, he was going to take it over. And that's because he did. He just couldn't be stopped. But at the beginning of both world wars, one of them, Herbert Asquith, is the prime minister, and the other, Neville Chamberlain, is the prime minister. Within 3 months of the war broken out, they made him the chairman of the committee to coordinate the whole war. Because he had energy and he knew what to do. John Colville, one of the best witnesses for Churchill, was a Chamberlain guy in the prime minister's office when Churchill took Chamberlain's place in May of 1940. And he kept a diary. It was illegal. This is a violation of the Official Secrets Act. But he kept keeping his diary. And it's good that he did, because here's what he thought. They're Chamberlain people. He's steady. Churchill's a wild man. This is going to be terrible. And then 2 weeks later, he's writing, oh, this is how you fight a war. Churchill was good at it. He loved it, and he hated it. When the wars broke out, every time a big one broke out, he had foreseen it, and he'd spent at least a decade trying to stop it and failed. Where'd that come from? In 1898, Churchill is on a battlefield in the Sudan, and he sees a charge. And I think this is the earliest instance I can see of it. Omdurman's down on the Nile. And really the first, one of the first for sure, Islamic republics had taken the city of Khartoum, which is 1,000 miles down the Nile from Alexandria, where the mouth is up in the Mediterranean. And this Mahdi of Allah was his title. He took the city and he publicly beheaded a man named General Gordon, a figure of the empire and a heroic man. And they sent evidence of it to London. And they said, we got to go get him. They couldn't go by boat. The Nile is impassable for much of its length. So they sent a camel corps and it got chopped to pieces. And so then they employed an engineering kind of general named Kitchener, with whom Churchill had many dealings, much of them unhappy. And Kitchener figured out how to do it. They put a whole bunch of stuff on boats and they floated them down to the place where the Nile was impassable. And then they took the stuff off and what it was a railway. And they built a railway. Then they put all the boats and all the troops and all the equipment on the locomotives, on the trains, and they took them down to the place. Then they put it all back on the boats. And now they've got a major army with gunboats outside Khartoum. And 35,000 dervishes charge. The one that got the farthest got within 100 yards, 150 yards, a football field and a half. They could hardly see the British lines. And the British didn't lose 30 people. And they killed 20% of the dervishes. He says, the white flags, that's the frontline troops carrying big white flags of the dervishes, come over the hill. They have no sense of the impending tragedy. They were most inferior in artillery, and so they opened with that. He describes the bullets shearing through muscle and bone, and the sand and the sweat and the blood and the screaming. The infantry back at the British lines fired steadily and stolidly. Although they were interested in the work, it became tedious. After each look down the sights, there were fewer targets than the one before. Then they say that soon the barrels began to melt, and they had to bring water jackets and keep changing them, and they had to bring more. There's a factory for killing. And he never calls the British brave. He calls the dervishes. And you know, Churchill didn't like these dervishes. But at the time of the battle, only they are brave. And then he reflects to himself, he says, used to be bravery was the chief asset in war. Is it machinery now? That's a heck of a reflection for somebody 26 years old.
3: A heck of a reflection indeed. With those lines by Dr. Arne, Churchill was a fighter. His spirit rose in the face of war, but he hated it too. And this is the essence of Churchill rising at the time when England needed him to rise. When we come back, more of Churchill in battle, Churchill in conflict, and I mean real life war and battle, here on Our American Stories. 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
2: You know, America's produced like lots and lots of stuff. 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The fact of the matter is all day long, every day, there are warehouses full of stuff getting just pushed off a cliff. All day, every day.
0: Betsy Ann Nagoski, who runs the Canary Records label.
2: A friend of mine said that what he loves is being the guy standing at the edge of the cliff, waving his arms, going, wait, no, let me look at those first before you throw them away. I think there might be some good stuff in there. I think there might be some stories. I don't think we should throw all those away yet.
0: We have a season, 10 episodes of stories from that realm, of things that were just barely saved, and in some cases, not saved at all. A bizarre tale of two infamous New Yorkers.
3: They booby-trapped their home and turned it into a field fortress of ephemera.
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4: 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It's ephemeral. 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
10: And we return to our American stories and our story on Winston Churchill and war. When we last left off, Dr. Larry P. Arne, president of Hillsdale College, was telling us that although Winston Churchill hated war, he was very good at it and had a profound understanding of it, even as a young man. Churchill was also a great writer. Here's Dr. Arne on one of the observations Churchill made about war. Let's return to the story.
11: What he wrote was, if you're forever at war, then that disturbs the liberal society. The liberal society is where we get to be important. Just ordinary people. But if everything is conscripted, as it must be, he says, the way war is going, then there will be no room for any of us to be free. And that means that's got to be stopped. You got to find a way to win. And win fast and not fight if you can help it. He was always, did you know, in 1954, Winston Churchill refused Dwight Eisenhower to go to Vietnam with him. So what I'm describing here is an entire life of a man who's a fighter and is good at it and loves it and tries to stop it on the argument that we must spare ourselves so we can live like free people. And when he sees Hitler coming, do you see why he understood him? He urgently sets about the job, getting the country to rearm because we're in a position to stop him without a fight. And we've got to do that. And remember this, we can only see Churchill after he became the greatest man in the world and did the greatest things he did. But of course, most of his life is not like that. Most of his life is him being the most reluctant guy to call on his people to sacrifice their way of life. But then 1940 comes. And in some kind of poetic and ironic cosmic justice, he's the one picked to fight the war. But now, The Germans have beat

0: French. And the Germans are in alliance with the Russians. And we are distant. And so then, of course, as the France is collapsing and he's flying back and forth begging the French to stay in the war. And, you know, he's picked prime minister because that's a piece of hard medicine. And at last they're ready to take it. And so he goes over there and he begs them and they quit anyway, having a treaty not to do it. And so he destroys their fleet in the port of Oran in North Africa. And he won't send them any more airplanes. And then France falls anyway. And so then Edward Wood, Lord Halifax, is the foreign minister. And he's the chief of the appeasers along with Chamberlain. And he brings a proposal conveyed through Mussolini, Hitler's henchman, not yet in the war, and says, we want to talk peace. We'll be really generous. And I want you to see, this is a dramatic demonstration of what life demands of us. And we'll never know until heaven whether we were right or not. I'll explain why. Because this guy, who's the one who's trying to stop this war from happening, he's the only one who doesn't want to open a peace conference. And the reason is it'll be in the papers and then the whole war effort of Britain, pitiful thing that it is, will collapse. And he's the prime minister, but they don't vote in the cabinet. They have a discussion and the prime minister has the authority to summarize what they've decided. And if you don't like it, you quit. And so if he says, we're going to fight on, and Halifax says, I quit, the government falls. He doesn't have the power. And so he had to do something more questionable than vote. He had to talk him into it. It's amazing that he did. He talks for an hour. He didn't have time to write the speech out, which is very uncommon. Two people took notes, and we have the notes. He described the war situation in blank terms. We're going to be up against overwhelming odds. There's going to be a naval battle. Remember, we still have a navy. But that will go the way of an air battle, and they have more airplanes. But they have to fight over here on our side. We don't know how that's going to go, but there's good hope. And then, you know, if they land, the towns they're going to take first have names, like names in New England. And the Americans will come and help us. That's the hope. Remember, we're the hope. At this point, he's familiar with the workings of the Great World War like no one else. He's as familiar with that as I am familiar with the operations of this college. And that's infinitely larger, right? But he can just think about it and see it. And he can see, gonna need us. I'm gonna have to talk them into coming, but meanwhile, I gotta hold on, right? And he closes the speech with this. And I'm asking you to remember the last person to say this. He says, I've been thinking in these last few days whether it is part of my duty to open negotiations with that man. And I believe that if I were for a moment to consider parley or surrender, every one of you would rise up and tear me down from my place. If this island story is to end at last, let it end when each of us lies choking in his own blood. He talked them into that. They leaped up and patted him on the back. And for the rest of his life, friend and enemy, still had the same friends and enemies, they treated him like the greatest man in the world. And my point is, you can't be sure that was the right thing. Because you know what Britain lost? That's what cost Britain its greatness. That's a factual point. And Churchill himself had made the case a million times. We can't do that. And it's not like he just said, I'm the prime minister, you got to do it. He had to summon from himself a speech that there's no living person. He's responsible for that. And then, of course, he watched it collapse and become a little country. They were having to borrow money from us to get food after the Second World War, the greatest nation on earth for 200 years. He hated that. But you know what the choice was? Because when it gets to the end, and you can only make decisions like this when there's no alternative. This is what Churchill teaches about war. There are two final points. The first one is, if you get to the place where you're going to surrender your power to resist to the worst man in history, better to die. There are Frenchmen who have ancestors who signed orders to round up Jews because otherwise their families would be shot. Better to die. That's the first lesson. You don't make extreme judgments except in extreme circumstances. And then pray for the strength to make them. But the second was, you know what this proved to Churchill? It's the greatest thing of all. It's what he lived his life to prove. His whole life he conceived it. He thought, these things are getting so big, war and production and nations and science, that people don't matter anymore. And sure enough, the doctrine of Hitler and the doctrine of Stalin is precisely that people don't matter anymore. Throw up your hands. You have to be on the side of history, or else everything is vain. But he's talking about choice. What do chance and choice have to do with each other? Are they opposites or the same? He says, you know, your own life is dominated by accidents. That means, you see, that the stuff we do is significant. And he says, along these pathways, that's where you can see, quote, the profound significance of human choice and the sublime responsibility of men. And Churchill was searching for that all his life. And that means on the 28th of May, when he walked in that room, he was the only one who could have done that. He thought God put him there.
1: And you've been listening to Dr. Larry Arn, president of Hillsdale College, tell one heck of a story about perhaps the most important man of the 20th century. If you're forever at war, there is no room for anyone to be free. And it took a warrior to understand the consequences of war. And as Dr. Arn said, the sublime responsibility of choosing. And by the way, Dr. Arn may be the only one who could have done what he just did. Sir Martin Gilbert has passed. The story behind the story of Churchill the Warrior, here on Our American Stories. 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
9: American Idol, no more. I'm Chris DeMeo, Fox News. A former American Idol singer is convicted in his Ohio murder trial.
10: A jury in Miami County, Ohio, finding Caleb Flynn guilty on all nine counts, including aggravated murder.
11: We, the jury in this case, being duly impaneled and sworn, find the defendant, Caleb C. Flynn, guilty.
10: The judge revoking the 40-year-old's bond, setting a sentencing hearing for October 5th. Prosecutors say Flynn, a former American Idol contestant and pastor, fatally shot his 37-year-old wife, Ashley, at their Tip City home in February and staged the scene to look like a home invasion, pointing to thousands of texts between him and his mistress, Aaliyah Botner, as proof of a motive. Botner, who testified, reading messages Flynn sent her, including one stating he wanted his wife, quote, dead and gone.
9: That's Fox's Kristen Goodwin. President Trump meeting with tech leaders at the White House today. He shrugged off the possibility of regulating artificial intelligence and boasted about rebranding the technology super intelligence.
12: Well, I think I'm seeing tremendous self-policing, and they understand that they have to self-police.
13: President Trump, surrounded by artificial intelligence leaders, announcing they've just signed a voluntary White House accord on AI, a list of safety standards and commitments companies will hold themselves to as they attempt to grow the advancing tech responsibly.
14: Is this accord that everybody signed, is it binding in any way?
12: I think it's morally binding, yeah.
13: The move comes weeks after industry whistleblowers warned that AI could kill humanity within the next decade. Leading companies like OpenAI and Anthropic have called for regulatory guardrails. Democrats complained today's summit did not include states and parents who lost their children to depraved chatbots.
9: That's Fox's Aisha Hazni reporting from the White House. Anthropic CEO Dario Amede calling on developers to slow down. 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
9: Secretary of War Pete Hegseth is preparing to deliver a speech in Quantico, Virginia on Wednesday, and there's going to be some fallout. Fox's Jennifer Griffin has more from Washington.
0: Secretary Hegseth is gathering enlisted and non-commissioned officers to announce as part of a State of the Force speech that he is doubling cuts to the number of positions reserved for generals and admirals in an effort to reduce the number of active duty four-star positions and National Guard general officers by 20%. The Pentagon says it's an effort to streamline its senior ranks. Hegseth has fired dozens of general officers since arriving at the Pentagon, often with no explanation.
9: Hegseth approved reduction plans for the Army, Navy, Air Force, and the military's joint pool earlier this month. According to memos obtained by Fox News Digital, he's calling the effort less generals, more GIs. Well, President Trump seemingly indicating that he remains open to diplomatic efforts to solve the ongoing conflict between the U.S. and Iran.
1: Mediators are working behind the scenes as they try to get both the U.S. and Iran back to the negotiating table to sort out some sort of new ceasefire agreement. But there are still major differences between the two sides. Iran has said it will reopen the Strait of Hormuz if the U.S. ends its military blockade, unfreezes Iranian assets, and eases oil sanctions. But the U.S. remains pretty skeptical given how the last MOU ended, with Iran going back to firing on ships in the Strait. Iran's Foreign Minister Abbas Araghchi says he still hasn't received an official response from the U.S. regarding their latest proposal to end the war.
9: Fox's Jeff Paul. The president has said that Iranian forces are failing very badly, reaffirming his prediction that the confrontation will be over very soon. Well, the Supreme Court is allowing the Trump administration to continue deporting illegal immigrants to countries other than their own for now, while the justices consider whether the policy is legal. I'm Chris DeMayo. This is Fox News.
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0: Land of America and the gateway to the West. Good morning, good evening, wherever you may be across the nation, around the world. I'm George Norrie, and this is Coast to Coast AM. Later tonight, the Knights Templar. Who were they? Here's what's happening. Six Flags has announced it will permanently shutter its most famous roller coaster roughly a month after an investigation exposed a long history of life-altering injuries and deaths linked to the ride. The Six Flags Magic Mountain president, Brian Ordine, wrote in a blog post Tuesday that while its X2 roller coaster has consistently passed a multitude of safety tests, we have decided to close the ride because we believe it's the right thing to do. Magic Mountain is located in Valencia, California. Iran's Islamic Revolutionary Guard Corps is appealing directly to American voters ahead of the November 3rd midterm elections, urging them to oppose President Donald Trump and pressure Washington to end the war. Meanwhile, Iranian security forces have stepped up their presence in Tehran and other cities there with motorcycle patrols, checkpoints, and forces positioned across major urban areas as authorities in Iran brace for possible civil unrest. The security buildup comes as the university students have returned to the streets in Tehran, protesting compulsory hijab rules, rising education costs, and political repression. Videos published on Iran International show them all upset. With more on today's activities, here's our Tom Danheiser. Tommy?
1: Yeah, George, demonstrators gathered outside the campus mosque at Tehran's Alameh Tabatabai University, chanting anti-regime slogans, including death to tyranny and the morality police, and calling for the release of imprisoned classmates. Members of the IRGC-affiliated besieged paramilitary force confronted and threatened the students during the gathering as Iranian security forces, including motorcycle patrols and checkpoints managed by the IRGC and law enforcement, have heavily increased their presence across Tehran and other major urban cities in anticipation of further unrest. Frustrations have also flared at Tehran's female-only Azra University, where dozens of students were barred after entering the campus without prior notice amid ongoing disciplinary actions. Gulf oil producers with considerable support from the U.S. Navy are jamming crude through the Strait of Hormuz right under Iran's nose. Oil and petroleum product through the critical choke point averaged 13.1 million barrels per day last week, just under 80% of the 17.1 million barrels that had traveled through the strait each day before the war broke out. A U.S. official told CNN Monday that President Donald Trump is willing to give Iran sanctions relief and release frozen funds as part of a final deal, but only if Tehran offers concrete progress on the nuclear issue, as mediators try to bring both countries back to the negotiating table. Meanwhile, U.S. President Donald Trump says the war on Iran will end very soon without providing any details and reiterated that Tehran will not have a nuclear weapon. George?
0: Thank you, Tom. Let's hope it does end soon. Dr. John Curtis, onlinecolumnist.com, with us here with his observations. John, it's still going on.
2: George, the war is an abysmal failure for Trump. He totally underestimated the staying power of the Mullah regime in Tehran, and he has gotten nothing. You know, they have bombed, you know, some of the nuclear sites. That's true. And maybe they staved off, the nuke development, maybe for a few months, maybe a year or so. But the reality is that Trump has failed to deal with the IRGC. The Strait of Hormuz is controlled by them. The Houthis have taken over the Red Sea right now. IRGC General Hussein Mohevi said today that the American people should rise up and overthrow Trump. Maybe he was referring to the election. Maybe he was referring to the fact that that's what Trump has been telling, you know, Iranian people to do for quite a while is overthrow their government. But the bottom line is that bombing Iran gets nothing for the United States other than depleting the U.S. military and continuing this wasteful and destructive war. Trump is going to have to suck it up in a very big way to make any deal. There is no indication that Iran is willing to move off the Memorandum of Understanding, which has, as you know, Iran controlling the Strait of Hormuz, that's charging fees like a turnpike, basically for any commercial vessel transiting the strait, and they can arbitrarily charge whatever they want. So we're looking at a situation, George, where the war has failed, and Trump is too boastful, too proud to engage in any kind of serious negotiation and compromise with Iran in order to end this thing. He keeps saying that there's going to be an end to it. But if there is an end to it, mark my words, the concessions that the U.S. is going to have to make are going to be far worse than they were in 2015 with the JCPOA of Obama. And the war has given Iran control over world oil markets, and the American consumer is being killed. And they're going to let Trump know in another few weeks how they feel about his foreign policy and economic management. It's coming, George.
0: John, do you think there was another effort to try to do something with Iran's nuke progress?
2: No, I don't. And Trump talks about the 1,000 pounds of 60% uranium that Iran has in Pickaxe Mountain. And Pickaxe Mountain right now is still enriching uranium. So I would say that Trump, through this war that started with the Israelis, if you remember, has gotten nothing other than draining the U.S. Treasury and literally turning off every nation on the planet, especially the Europeans, that want no part of this war.
0: All right. Thank you, John. John Curtis. McDonald's Corporation is spending billions of dollars to boost its franchises, an effort to cement its title as the leader in fast food amid growing competition. The chain announced that it will invest $8.5 billion by 2036 on a series of initiatives, including remodeling their restaurants, retraining its 2 million employees, 2 million, wow, and adding new menu items to target high-protein eaters. About $5 billion will be spent in the next 3.5 years alone, a combination of capital support as well as rent relief for its franchises. Catherine Austin Fitz is with us here. Catherine, Starbucks closing 250 stores, McDonald's remodeling. What's going on with retail these days?
3: So it's inflation. When people's expenses go up and they can't afford to eat out, they don't. So what you're seeing, McDonald's reports a major drop in their low-income traffic. And it looks to me they're trying to use surge pricing and dynamic pricing to extract more from the customers who are still coming. And if you look at they announced, you know, their stock's down 24% for the year. When they announced their new plan to rebrand and do everything, it was down 6% in a day, which for a stock like McDonald's is astonishing. When restaurants try and reposition this way, we saw not that long ago, George, Cracker Barrel tried to do a repositioning, and they had to roll back the changes, and essentially the CEO and the people who did it had to leave the company. So this is a difficult thing to do, but I would say McDonald's, if you look at what they're up to, at least in terms of surge pricing, you have franchisees who report that the AI tool that recommends prices is asking one franchisee to charge $2 more for a Big Mac than a franchisee's 2 miles away. And, you know, this kind of pricing and extraction is going to deteriorate their trust. So they're scrambling, and I think they're in trouble.
0: Good point. Thank you, Catherine Austin Fitz. In a moment, Mark Scott Sicre back with us. We're going to talk about the Twilight Zone and some other things he's working on in just a minute on Coast to Coast AM. 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

0: Well, welcome back to Coast to Coast. Mark Scott Sicri with us, author of The Twilight Zone Companion, and has written and produced hundreds of hours of series of TV shows for virtually all the major studios and networks. And some of his work includes episodes of Star Trek, The Next Generation, Deep Space Nine, Sliders, Babylon 5, and much more. He's also in charge of a new show called Space Command, and we'll be talking about that as well. Mark, welcome back, my friend. How you been?
1: I'm great, George, and it's always really wonderful to be on Coast to Coast with you.
0: I hear gasoline prices in L.A. are outrageous. I think I'll just stay in St. Louis for a while, huh?
1: Yeah, well, I remember years ago when Elaine and I were first married, we lived in the Fairfax District, and there was an old lady who just got in my car and told me where to drive her. So I think that's a solution to the gas prices. You just choose a car at random.
0: How did you get interested in the Twilight Zone?
1: Well, you know, I grew up during the 60s and early 70s, and the three shows that made me want to be a writer were the original Star Trek, the original Outer Limits, and the original Twilight Zone. And these were just the best TV shows I'd ever seen. And Twilight Zone just spoke to me. And the guys who were writing for Twilight Zone and Star Trek and Outer Limits were also writing the books I was reading, Rod Serling, Ray Bradbury, Harlan Ellison, Theodore Sturgeon, Richard Matheson. And I realized that one could do great work on television. So as soon as I got out of college, I knew I wanted to be a writer, producer in TV, but there were no classes in that. And I had met George Clayton Johnson, one of the great Twilight Zone writers, at a convention when I was 16, a science fiction convention. And I just thought, well, it's 2 years after Rod Serling's death. And, you know, if anyone should have written a book on the Twilight Zone, it would have been Rod. But after his premature death at age 50, I thought, well, I might as well do it as anyone. And I interviewed 30 people before I went to Rod Serling's widow, Carol. And I convinced her that I could pull it off and I could do it. I was 22 years old when I started that book, and it's still in print, still going strong, and I'm thrilled. It launched my career, and it made me a lot of friends who worked on that great show.
0: That's great. We know we lost Carol a couple of years ago. She was great. Tell us the story about how she let you into the attic of their house and what you found.
1: It was amazing, George. I laid out for her how I intended to do the book. And she said, well, let me talk to some of the people I trust who I'd already interviewed. And they clearly gave me a good, you know, recommendation. And she said, okay, you've got full access to everything. And so for the next 5 years while I was writing the book, I would go regularly to the house in Pacific Palisades. It was exactly as Rod had left it. Even his dog was still there. And there was one room that was just the awards. It was the 6 Emmys, the Peabody Award, the 3 Hugo Awards. And then upstairs in the attic were these... Rod Serling had subscribed to a clipping service, and everything written about him from around 1956 through until his death was in these big leather volumes in chronological order, and sort of like the Encyclopedia Rod Serling. And there were also files up there and all sorts of things, including model airplane kits that he hadn't gotten around to finishing. He loved to make model airplane kits. But there was one box that was unlabeled, and it was Twilight Zone scripts that never got made. And there were scripts by, two scripts by Ray Bradbury, scripts by Matheson, Charles Beaumont. It was amazing. Even Arch Obler, who had done Lights Out on radio earlier than that. It was magical. It was a totally magical experience.
0: Did you read some of the scripts? Would they have been great shows?
1: They would have been. And some of them were later made on other shows. For instance, Matheson wrote a script called The Doll. And I guess because they were doing Living Doll that final season, they didn't want to have two scripts about dolls. And so, but that was later made as an episode of Amazing Stories. And John Lithgow played the lead and actually won an Emmy for that performance.
0: Amazon Prime is still streaming Twilight Zone episodes. Why is it still so popular?
1: Well, it's great. It's wonderfully written, wonderfully directed. The actors are spectacular. The music by Bernard Herrmann and Jerry Goldsmith. I mean, it's a jewel. And, you know, I think when things really are extraordinary, with a little bit of luck, they last. And that's certainly true of Twilight Zone. I think that benefits all of us.
0: You've updated your book, The Twilight Zone Companion, into what now, the third edition?
1: Yeah, I added another 100 pages to it. It's got 500 new photos and links to audio and video rarities. And because people kept telling me stories about their experiences with Rod Serling or their experiences with The Twilight Zone. And I'd always say, well, great, now you tell me. And I thought, I've got to add all that stuff because, you know, it was vital that it be there for the record. And I'm very pleased with it. So, yeah. And so the new edition, I was just at the World Science Fiction Convention signing copies of the book. And that was a lot of fun because so many people love that book.
0: Mark, all kinds of talk about AI these days and that it may end a humanity. What would Rod Serling be saying about AI right now?
1: Well, you know, it's funny. He wrote a Twilight Zone episode called The Brain Center at Whipple's, and that was about automation and people being replaced by machines. And so he would have been wary, I think, but also not frightened. I think he would have been, you know, he would have looked at the opportunities and the possibilities. He loved technology. He loved inventions, but again, he was very aware that he didn't want anything crushing the human spirit.
0: Fascinating. But where do you think he got his insight?
1: Yeah, you know, I think it was World War II, really. I think that whole generation of men who went off to war, men and women, they really were thrown into a cauldron where they saw life and death up close, and it deepened them. It scarred them, of course. Rod certainly had PTSD, but it also made them deeper and wiser and ultimately, in the best cases, more compassionate. And I think Serling came out of that war really needing to get a lot off his chest. And he had enormous compassion. And he wasn't a fatalist or a cynic at all. He was an optimist. He was a humanist. He was very much in favor of the voice of the individual. So he was, you know, Twilight Zone was the perfect outlet for what he had to say because the censorship was so powerful and overpowering in the 50s. He created Twilight Zone so he could say what he wanted to say and kind of slip it by the censors because they wouldn't recognize what he was saying because it was science fiction or fantasy.
0: All the Twilight Zones had a strange ending, did they not?
1: Yes, yes. Most of them would have that twist ending, that little snapper at the end. And Rod used to say that if he knew the beginning and the ending of story, he could write it. But if he didn't know the ending, if he had like the beginning and the middle and couldn't figure out an ending, then he couldn't do it. And but he was a master of the 30-minute teleplay. Just phenomenal.
0: He made you think because after his shows, you would sit back and go, oh, really? That's weird.
1: Yes. But also there was a heart to it. You know, I think the reason you can watch the episodes over and over, even when you know what the twist ending is because you care about the people. You care about whether it's in Kick the Can, the old man who says, I can't play Kick the Can alone, or the woman with her head wrapped in bandages and Eye of the Beholder where she's saying, I just want to be normal. I just want to be able to sit in the park and not be, you know, and not be excluded, not be marginalized. I mean, these are, Rod really got to the heart of these people, and the actors are wonderful and they really bring them to life. So it's, and even with Matheson on Nightmare 20,000 Feet with William Shatner seeing the gremlin on the wing, it's you just feel for that guy. You want him to survive, and you want him to know that he's not crazy. And by the end of that episode, he knows that.
0: They all had some social ending that made you think, did they not?
1: Yes, yes. And it taught me that a single episode of a TV show can change you for the better, can really point the way in how to live your life and to how to be a useful member of society in a way. Because certainly, like, if you look at an episode like The Obsolete Man with Burgess Meredith being a librarian who's sentenced to death, you say, oh, okay, we have to have free speech. We have to have the people being able to speak their mind in a free society. I mean, just brilliant. And it's interesting because Rod was never blacklisted because he hated totalitarianism in all forms, whether it was Nazis or communism, anything that put a boot on the neck of the individual man, he was against. And he wrote very eloquently about those subjects.
0: What was the casino one he did with the casino slot machine kept calling
1: Beaver,
0: the guy's name?
1: Beaver, yes, yes. Franklin with the slot machine calling out his name. That was such a great episode. Everett Sloan. Who Everett Sloan had been in, Rod's first great success was a TV thing he wrote called Patterns, and Everett Sloan was sort of the villain in that, and so he was able to come back and be in that episode of Twilight Zone. It's terrific. It's wonderful.
0: We're going to talk about some new things you're working on, Mark, when we come back in a moment. Mark Zakri with us as we talk about Hollywood in the Twilight Zone and some of the episodes he's working on now when we come back.
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0: looking for the
1: Johnson hosted Elon Musk and the heads of Anthropic, OpenAI, NVIDIA, and others as fears grow over the rapid advancement of AI. Trump touted a document signed by the tech leaders that lays out a series of safety commitments around the advancement of AI. A flood watch is covering 12 states across the Midwest into the plains and southwest. Tropical moisture from Hurricane Polo is fueling the flood threat through Wednesday in the southwest and central U.S. And across Texas, the southern plains, and the Midwest, moisture from Tropical Storm Rachel is pushing the flood threat through Friday. Actor Dennis Haskins, best known as Principal Richard Belding on Saved by the Bell, has died at the age of 75. He had Parkinson's, although the official cause of death hasn't been confirmed. Haskins also appeared in films and other TV shows, including It's Always Sunny in Philadelphia and A Million Ways to Die in the West. I'm Tammy Trujillo.
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9: He'd always talk about, "I'm going to be a doctor."
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1: We'll take your calls next hour with Mark Zakri as we talk about The Twilight Zone. 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And also, we're going to be getting into some of the work he's doing now, including Space Command. 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
4: 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Well, not at Lear Capital. John Ohanessian is the CEO at Lear Capital, and he's joining us. 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Why is that so important?
5: So it's important because if you believe that one day currency, the dollar in the case of the U.S., is going to be worth less for all sorts of different reasons, you've got another form of currency. 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

0: And welcome back to Coast, George Norrie with you, Mark Zakrie with us as we talk about the Twilight Zone and the projects he's working on. Mark, you've been working with our friend Billy Mumy on Space Command, one of your new shows. Billy was in three Twilight Zone episodes, did a great job in all of them. What else you been working on with that?
1: Wow, it's amazing, George. You know, last time I was on, I talked about a book I wrote recently called Greenlighting Yourself. Because after decades of writing for all the major studios and networks, in a career of many decades, 95% of the scripts I've written have gotten made. And so I had a very good career working for them. But then I decided to reach out directly to my audience. And so far, I've raised $5 million. That allowed me to open my own studio. I've got three sound stages now. And we started, we're shooting Space Command, this big science fiction show. We just are finishing hours 7 and 8 of the 12-hour season now. We're about to release this first 6 hours on a box set. And then I always had a bigger plan in mind because that's how I work. I choose an impossible project, pull it off, and then choose something even more impossible. So I came up with this idea called the Showrunners Network, where I'm partnering with friends of mine who created Farscape and The Expanse and many other great shows, the producer of Napoleon Dynamite and stars from Star Trek and many other shows. And we're doing 5 2-hour pilots and a feature. And we're already shooting the feature now. My wife is writing and directing it, and we're producing it. And it's basically creating a repertory company of actors and hit showrunners to create the new generation of great shows where we write what we want, we cast whom we want. It's people like Bill Mumy and Veronica Cartwright, who is also in the Twilight Zone, as well as Alien, and Barbara Bain and Doug Jones, Robert Picardo. On and on. I mean, just some of these. Michelle Hurd, who was in Picard recently, the Star Trek show. Just phenomenal actors. And it's very, you know, we take all the nonsense out of the process. There's no executives to say yes or no. We just make it and film it and put it out to our audience. Millions of people are seeing it around the world. It's just a dream come true. So we just launched the Kickstarter campaign to start financing those pilots as well as selling investment shares, which I've been doing for Space Command and now I'm doing for the Showrunners Network.
0: And what's the venue for Space Command, Mark? How do people watch it?
1: Well, you can watch it. It's running on many stations right now. It's on the first 2 hours are on Amazon Prime and Google Play and Tubi. It's showing all around the world. And if you want to look at some of the works in progress of the other episodes, I have a YouTube channel called Mr.

0: It's yeah, but the funny thing is, because of the consolidation of the studios and the networks, there's basically four guys, four corporate entities that decide all the TV shows and movies that are being made in America. So it's Disney is one of them, Netflix is one, Amazon is one, and then the final one is the merger of Paramount and Warners. So although it seems like there's an enormous amount of content, there's actually four guys at the top of the food pyramid who get to say what we get to see and not see. And that so what I'm doing is I'm creating the new way of making TV where you just go to your audience and say, hey, you've loved what we've made so far. You want more of it? You want more shows that we can make for you with your favorite actors and your favorite writers? And people say yes. And so thanks to the internet, thanks to streaming and all of these venues and being able to raise money this way, my plan ultimately is to team with the streamers and the networks and the studios for distribution and promotion, but I certainly don't want them determining what we get to make. And so I really love having my own studio. We have three sound stages full of spaceships and giant robots and aliens, and
1: I love that.
0: it's really wonderful.
1: I met Jeff Bezos about 6 months ago. The guy's a genius. Just incredible.
0: Amazing, amazing people. And again, I have nothing against these people, and I know many of them love TV, and many of them love science fiction. I mean, Jeff Bezos picked up the final two seasons of The Expanse, but I just think, there's one thing about asking permission. There's another thing about just doing what you want to do and having that freedom. And Ray Bradbury was one of my dear friends and mentors, and I know you loved him too. And I want to give TV writers and movie writers and actors the same artistic autonomy that novelists have. And it's so far so good. It's funny. I've been selling investment shares for $7,500 each on all these projects, and people stepped up. And I just sent out the first profit checks on Space Command to my investors. And I made sure that I addressed those myself. I wrote the envelopes myself. I signed the letters myself. I wanted that to be directly from me by hand to them. And that was a proud moment.
1: You mean a studio actually paid back investors?
0: Yes. Yes. And we're going to be paying a lot more back to them as we get the first season of Space Command done, and then do all these other projects. And man, it's so much fun. I can't tell you how much I'm having a great time.
1: Good for you. You've come a long way since we've been doing this for 23 years with you.
0: Yeah,
1: Oh,
0: you met
1: yeah.
0: me when I was just in a basket. There was a knock on your door, you opened it, and there I was in a basket, and you brought me in and raised me and all of that. So I was just a baby when we first met, but I mean I love the fact that's the reason you and I get along so well, is because we both come from the heart. You can tell authenticity, and I love that. And I'm thrilled at the journey you've been on, George. And I also, anytime you want to come to the studio, we'll put you in a spaceship and turn a camera on you.
1: Is Shatner still around? He's 93, isn't he?
0: Yes, 96, 96.
1: Oh my God.
0: I just got a photo with him. He was at a convention, and I thought, well, I interviewed him for the Twilight Zone Companion. I actually wrote for him when he did a show called Tech War. I wrote scripts for that show, but I took a photo of him with us holding the Twilight Zone Companion, because I interviewed him when I wrote the book, and I met him when I was 10. I went on the Star Trek set, and that was a huge influence on my life. When I was sitting in the captain's chair and standing on the transport as a little kid, I thought, I want one of these. I want my own studio. And now I have it. So
1: Good for
0: full
1: you.
0: circle, full circle.
1: Well, he's still performing. I just saw him in a cereal commercial.
0: Yes, it's amazing. And George Takei, I worked with George Takei a little while ago, and I'm trying to get him to come back and be in the one of the shows I'm doing now, along with James Hong, who I worked with on Space Command. And I mean, these are just phenomenally talented people. They just still have it. They really do. And Shatner's amazing. I mean, the level of his energy, you'd never believe he was in his 90s. There's nothing that gives you that feeling.
1: And he doesn't look it.
0: No, not at all. Not at all. And so it's miraculous. It's really astonishing.
1: Did you ever get to meet Leonard Nimoy when he was alive?
0: The closest I came to Leonard Nimoy was during the original Star Trek series. He put out several albums of singing, or I should put that in quotes, singing. And he performed at something called the Teenage Fair that was held here in Los Angeles. And so I got to see him perform live, and I was up close, maybe like 15 feet away from him. But that was the closest I ever got to meeting Leonard Nimoy. But he was certainly one of a kind, really amazing. I actually know the actor who plays Spock on Strange New Worlds, Ethan Peck, who is Gregory Peck's grandson. And we've become friends, and I recently gave him a

0: poster that Gregory Peck signed of To Kill a Mockingbird, and I gave that to Ethan Peck because I thought if anyone should have that poster, it should be him.
1: Now, tell us more about the Magic Time pilot.
0: Well, you know, Elaine and I wrote a pilot years ago called Magic Time, where all the machines in the world stop running and magic comes back and certain people change into the archetypal mythical creatures they are by their true nature. And so it was optioned 8 times, including by Henson. Then I sold it as a trilogy of novels to HarperCollins. It hit the bestseller list. We did the audio play. Now we're coming back to do it as a TV show. So my friend Armin Shimerman, who was the principal on Buffy and Quark on Deep Space Nine, and Doug Jones, who's, you know, in Shape of Water as the creature and on Star Trek Discovery, he's going to be in it. He's in Space Command as well. And my friend Christina Moses, who starred in A Million Little Things on ABC. So we're putting it together now. We're going to be shooting that show. And, you know, it's just remarkable. We're designing the creatures and all of that. So it's, you know, people really want to work with Elaine and myself because they know that if we're saying we're going to make something, we are going to make it. It's not
1: you do it.
0: Yeah, exactly. You know, and someone once asked me the key to my success, and I said, I don't give myself an out. If I say I'm going to do something, I do it. Whether it's hard or easy, I get to the finish line. And that's really fun because then you don't have to agonize whether you should do something or shouldn't do it. You're doing it. And then it's just a question of how. It's just the putting together all the factors. And but to work with actors like Doug Jones and Robert Picardo, all these phenomenal actors, Nichelle Nichols. I got to work with Nichelle Nichols in Space Command before her passing. And that was amazing because, again, I'd met her when I was 10. She was very, very kind to me and gave me her own Star Trek scripts and, you know, a signed photo of her. And so 50 years later on Space Command, we shot a scene with her. And I brought the scrapbook of her that I kept when I was 10. And we sat flipping through it all those years later. And, boy, that was a dream come true.
1: How much of Rod Serling's influence has affected you?
0: Huge. It's huge. Because prior to Rod, the producers had the say in television, not the writers. And Rod was sort of the first showrunner in the modern sense, where he was at the top of the food chain. He was the one who said what was and was not done on Twilight Zone. And it was his vision. And it, very much each week with him presenting it, you got the feeling of him handcrafting that show. It was his show. It was his perceptions. It was his viewpoint. And when I wrote The Twilight Zone Companion, I sort of was studying how he did that. And a lot of showrunners now, people like Vince Gilligan, who's doing Pluribus and did Breaking Bad, and Ron Moore, who did For All Mankind and Outlander and all the Battlestar Galactica, all these guys read The Twilight Zone Companion when they were teenagers, and they were inspired by Serling's as a role model. And so everyone in science fiction TV and by and large, most people in comedy television and dramatic television, Rod is their idol. He's the person that they're modeling themselves after. So he's a giant. He's perhaps the greatest single figure in television. You know, there was no one like him.
1: How do you think he interacted with his writers? Did he let them write the script and then he went back and looked at it and said, "Now I want this ending"?
0: No, not at all. Not at all. You know, it's fascinating because when you, you know, I produced the Twilight Zone Blu-ray set. I did 52 audio commentaries on that. But we put back in the coming attraction spots, which had not been on the syndication versions. And in all of the coming attraction spots, Rod says, next week we've got a great story by Richard Matheson or a great story by George Clayton Johnson or Charles Beaumont or, you know, Earl Hamner. He never says, next week's a great script by me. But he's always making it a point to credit the writers. And when he won his second Emmy for Twilight Zone, he held the Emmy up on television and he named the other writers. And he said, come over to my house and we'll carve this up like a turkey. So he was very gracious and very collaborative. And they wrote, they shot the scripts as these writers wrote them. And so Rod was not rewriting these guys. He was letting them, he trusted his writers. And my God, look at the work that emerged from that. Phenomenal.
1: Where's the best place to get your books, Mark?
0: Well, Amazon is probably the best. Or, you know, if you see me at a convention or something, just amble on up and I'll sign whatever copies you've got. I love when someone gives me a copy of The Twilight Zone that's just worn to, it's falling apart because it's been read so lovingly and so often. And but the fun part is with the new edition, people can really get a lot more bang for their buck. And I'm very glad that I was able to do that updated edition recently.
1: What year did Twilight Zone start?
0: It started in 1959, and it ran through 1964. It had 5 seasons, And the fourth season was hour-long episodes, 18-hour-long episodes. And then they realized the hours did not work as well. And so then they went back to half hours for the final season. But that was when they were doing, like, you know, 30-plus episodes per season, generally, of the half hours. And so there's 152 episodes, or 156 episodes of The Twilight Zone. Rod wrote 92 of them himself. So it's a phenomenal output.
1: And there was something about black and white as opposed to color television.
0: Yes, and Twilight Zone is the greatest black and white show of all time. And George Clemens, who was the director of photography, he won an Emmy for Twilight Zone too. But he came up as a cameraman in the golden age of film. And so he was a cameraman on, you know, the Frederick March, Jekyll and Hyde, and you know, Blood and Sand with Valentino. I mean, just an amazing, amazing guy. He really was one of the greats.
1: Were there any color episodes of Twilight Zone?
0: There was one that was colorized years later. It was an episode called Miniature with Robert Duvall. So that led to the misconception that they were shot in color. They weren't. It was black and white. The later, when they brought Twilight Zone back in later versions without Rod, this was after Rod's passing, those were done in color. And some of them were very, very good, but nothing replaces the original.
1: I remember the one with Agnes Moorehead. She was sweeping her living room. And there was a small little flying saucer in her living room with little astronauts. I won't tell the bottom, but it was a great show, wasn't it?
0: Yeah, well, Doug Hayes was the director of that. He also directed Eye of the Beholder and The Howling Man, many of the great episodes. He was a dear friend of mine, and he told me that that episode, first of all, those were hand puppets, those two little guys, and he operated them. The director operated himself as he's the voice at the end of one of the astronauts. And the reason he cast Agnes Moorehead was because she was very well known for a radio play she had done called Sorry, Wrong Number, which was a tour de force with just her voice. And he thought, well, in this, she'll be a tour de force where she doesn't have any lines at all. And so that's why he cast her, and they had a great time working together.
1: Mark, let's take some calls when we come back in a moment. Mark Zakrie with us. His website is linked up at coasttocoastam.com. And his books, as he mentioned, you can get all over the place. We'll be back with your calls on Mark Zakrie in just a moment, right here on Coast to Coast AM.
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4: What is happening to me?
5: Spider-Man Brand New Day is headed back to theaters with additional footage. Details about the new scenes are being kept under wraps, and a release date for the expanded version has not yet been announced. That's according to Variety. Since debuting July 31st, Brand New Day has emerged as the summer's biggest box office success. The superhero film ranking as the third highest grossing movie of all time. Paramount and 12 states rejecting calls for a deeper review of their deal. The states led by California had sued to block Paramount's massive merger with Warner Brothers Discovery, but recently reached a deal allowing it to move forward. They're now asking a federal judge to approve their antitrust settlement. Tributes continuing to pour in for late actor Dennis Haskins, best known as Principal Richard Belding on the TV series Saved by the Bell.
6: Haskins died at the age of 75, his cause of death not released.
5: NBC's Joe Fryer reporting, fellow Saved by the Bell castmate Mario Lopez calling him everyone's favorite principal. Haskins also appeared in films and other TV shows, including It's Always Sunny in Philadelphia and A Million Ways to Die in the West.
7: I'm so happy.
5: An apartment once lived in by Kurt Cobain, now available for booking on Airbnb. The late Nirvana singer had lived in the one-bed, one-bath apartment in Olympia, Washington from 1989 to 1991. The Olympia Historical Society says that Cobain wrote around 75% of his lifetime output in the home, which was built in 1914. That's entertainment. I'm Jennifer Pulsoni.
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9: A former Idol contestant found guilty. I'm Ted Lindner, Fox News. A verdict in the case on Tuesday against former American Idol contestant Caleb Flynn.
10: Verdict, count two, murder, ORC section 2903.02A, 2903.02D, and 2929.02B. We, the jury in this case, being duly impaneled and sworn, find the defendant, Caleb C. Flynn, guilty of murder as charged in count two of the indictment.
9: An Ohio jury finding Flynn guilty on all charges, including murdering his wife. Flynn accused of fabricating a break-in to his Ohio home, making himself look like the victim in order to allow him to keep custody of his daughters and be with his mistress. Flynn's lead attorney, Patrick Mulligan, says he'll likely appeal.
11: While we respect the system, certainly, we're disappointed. I fully anticipate that there will be a notice of appeal filed, and this decision will be tested thoroughly in the Court of Appeals.
9: Flynn cried as the verdict was read in court. President Trump announcing the launch of a brand new government website powered by artificial intelligence. The president describing the new America.gov as a platform that will help Americans navigate a range of federal government services and give more power to the people.
12: With America.gov, the federal government no longer stands in your way, and it stands only at your service. And that's what we're doing. We're simplifying it. We're glamorizing it. We're making it what it should be.
9: And the Supreme Court is allowing President Trump's administration to continue deporting people to countries other than their own for now. This is the justices consider whether the policy is legal. The high court said it'll hear arguments on whether migrants must have a meaningful chance to object before being sent to countries where they have no ties. The order halts an appeals court ruling, at least for now. 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
9: Former Special Prosecutor Jack Smith brought back before a U.S. Senate committee to answer questions about prosecutions of President Trump following the 2020 election controversies. Fox's Eben Brown with more.
0: Republican members of the Senate's Judiciary Committee once again accused former Special Prosecutor Jack Smith for biased prosecution of President Trump following the 2020 election and the January 6th Capitol riot, with Missouri U.S. Senator Eric Schmidt calling Smith a not nice name. Minnesota U.S. Senator Amy Klobuchar tried defending him.
4: You are calling a witness a dirtbag.
17: I presented him with text messages about him wanting to meet with people that could have obviously been related to the prosecution that was coordinated with his office in Atlanta.
0: Some Republicans want Smith himself prosecuted for alleged targeted prosecutions of Republicans. Eben Brown, Fox News.
9: Lindsey Clancy back in court for a status hearing Tuesday, several weeks after her murder case ended in a mistrial due to a single holdout juror. The Massachusetts woman still facing murder charges for the deaths of her three children, whom she says she strangled while experiencing undiagnosed postpartum psychosis. Questions now on whether or not there'll be an appeal in the case.
18: If there was a discussion of a plea deal, I wouldn't say anything about it because it would be private between myself and attorney Mr. Cruz.
9: Lindsey Clancy's attorney, Kevin Reddington, speaking there. And a woman accused of spraying bullets at Rihanna and A$AP Rocky's home back in March, hitting a trailer. The celebrity couple was inside, and a nursery their kids were in was found mentally competent to stand trial by a judge on Tuesday. 36-year-old Ivana Lizette Ortiz of Orlando, Florida, has pleaded not guilty to numerous charges, including trying to murder the singing superstar. No one was injured, but bullets ripped through an Airstream trailer that Rihanna and A$AP Rocky were in at the time. Shots also struck the wall of a nursery their small children were in. I'm Ted Lindner. This is Fox News.
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1: That's Rod Stewart singing that great song, and he's decided to quit touring. He's still going to perform once in a while, but the tours, he's going to stop. How about that? We'll be back in a moment with your calls with Mark David Scott Zakree in just a moment on Coast to Coast. 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

0: And welcome back, George Norrie with Mark Zakrie with us. Mark, for people who want to watch Space Command on a regular basis, can they do it by going to Amazon?
1: Not yet. The best place to go is Mr. Sci-Fi, my Mr. Sci-Fi channel, because you can link to our store, or you can go via my website. We're taking pre-orders on the box set now, and that's probably the best way to get the first 6 hours of Space Command, because we're releasing it at Christmas.
0: Oh, that'll be great. A nice present it'll make for people, too.
1: Yes, yes. It's really wonderful. And the fans are all fans of the same things that you and I love, George. I mean, they're Twilight Zone fans. They grew up reading Ray Bradbury. I mean, it's they hear the same music, which is really lovely.
0: How long are the episodes?
1: An hour. It's a 12-hour season, but it's structured in 2-hour stories that have a beginning, middle, and end, and then it builds to a large arcing story over the 12 hours. So it can be watched in 2-hour chunks, or you can just watch it in hour episodes, or you can watch the entire 12-hour season when we're done within. We hope to be done within the year.
0: What role does Billy Mumy play?
1: Bill plays sort of a futuristic genius inventor, trillionaire, super rich guy. He invented the androids, and so we have a whole big story arc with him. And in the episode we're just finishing shooting now, we cast his granddaughter, this wonderful 14-year-old actress named Caroline Lauben. And they, in the storyline, they've never met. He's been in cryogenic suspension because he has a fatal illness. And he comes out to stop a war from happening, and the two of them meet and become family for each other. It's really a lovely storyline.
0: Are you starting to get some actors and actresses calling you going, hey, put me in this show?
1: All the time. and also people contacting me wanting to invest. And, you know, so they email me at markzikrie@gmail.com, just markzikrie@gmail.com. And we send them all the paperwork, and they buy investment shares, and they get a portion of my producer's net profits. So that's pretty cool. I mean, when I was a kid, if I could have bought a share in Star Trek, you know, that would have been lovely. But we're reinventing TV. We're reinventing how it gets made. It's really a conversation between me and my audience, and I love that. I much prefer it to the old way of doing things when they would see the show, but you wouldn't be in that intimate dialogue with everybody. I really love the way it works now with the internet and all of that. I don't find the internet. People treat me with great respect. I'm not, you know, I know that there's a lot of hatred on the internet, a lot of, you know, bad, disrespectful language. But people are very, very respectful to me, and I'm very grateful for that. And if someone ever says something kind of snippy, I'll say, well, you know, I'm sorry if you're having a bad day. And they always come back and they say, I'm sorry I said that. I was having a bad day, and I didn't mean to take it out on you. So I think if you come to people with respect, you can kind of change the conversation usually, and I treat people with respect regardless of their politics. I don't make a litmus test. I never ask what the politics are. I don't need to get into shouting matches with anybody. If you come with a good heart, if you're trying to make the world a better place for your kids and grandkids and so forth, you're welcome at my table. You know, and I still run that round table for writers and directors and actors and producers. We meet every Thursday via Zoom and also in person here in North Hollywood. And so anyone who wants to join that, just again, email me at markzikrie@gmail.com. I'll send you the information. Everyone's welcome.
0: And knowing you, Mark, you're not doing it for money. That never motivated you. You do it for the love of it.
1: Yeah. Well, you know, it's like I was mentored by very kind people. And my mom was very kind, and my wife is a very compassionate person too. And there's room at the table for everybody. Someone else's success does not lessen me. You know, I'm rooting for everybody, and I love helping people. I'll open doors. I'll do things to help people if they're talented and if they have a good work ethic. You know, it's hard enough to make it in this world. If I can be of help or support or mentor people, I'm happy to.
0: Let's go to the phones. Walter in Syracuse, New York, east of the Rockies. Hey, Walter.
2: Hey, George. Hey, thanks for having me on.
0: Sure.
2: Hey, listen, when you get a chance to see Tommy, I text you a couple photos from Sterling Fest about a month ago. One's a statue of Rod Sterling at the head down in Binghamton, and another one is a picture with me and Mary Badham.
1: Wow.
2: Very nice lady. And Mark, I'm going to ask you something. There's a couple things I want to talk to you about. Now, you ever been a guest, or are you thinking about being a guest for Sterling Fest?
1: I've been there a couple times. I really enjoyed it. I almost went this year, but I was booked at several conventions back-to-back, so I couldn't do it. A lot of my friends were there, and I've certainly met Mary Badham in the past. Of course, she's in the Bewitching Pool episode of Twilight Zone, as well as To Kill a Mockingbird. That's, you know, that's not shabby. And, yeah, she's a dear soul. I really love her.
0: Go ahead, Walt.
2: Yeah, it's a great time. I'll have to see you there next year.
1: Yeah, happy to be there.
0: Where is it? Well, where do they hold it?
2: They have in Binghamton, New York. Because that's where Ross Sterling grew up and, raised his family down there.
1: Yeah. His house is still there. The house he grew up in is still there in Binghamton. And they have they just erected a life-size statue of Rod in the park that he used to go to that still has the carousel. It's now decorated with Twilight Zone illustrations. You really get a sense of Rod when you go there. And of course, Rod's daughters are still in fine fettle. And so Anne and Jody regularly show up at that event. It's well worth going to.
0: Mark, tell us the story of how he'd float in his pool reciting into a dictaphone.
1: Well, Rod, back of his house, he had an Olympic-sized pool, and he would lounge by the side of the pool, getting a tan, and dictating into a recorder his scripts. Most writers can't possibly do that. Richard Matheson told me he tried once to dictate a script, and he couldn't do it. But Rod was remarkable in that way. And so he used to joke that he was the only writer who could write a script and get a tan at the same time. And Rod was also he was a chain smoker, but after the war, he kept doing all the exercises he had done during the war. So there's photos of him from the late 50s where he's in a bathing suit by that swimming pool, and he is in just amazing physical condition. I mean, he's really, he was quite an attractive guy, and it's a shame he smoked, four packs a day. That was really, part of what did him in, but he was remarkable in so many ways.
0: He had heart issues when he died, didn't he?
1: Yeah, he died as a result of complications from open heart surgery. He was only 50 years old. It's amazing. He got so much done in that short amount of time, and thank God for that. But we miss him. And gosh, there are certain people where you just wish you could have them live forever. And he was certainly one of them.
0: Yeah, absolutely. First time caller Buddy's with us in Denver, Colorado. Hello, Buddy.
3: Hello. Hey.
0: Yeah.
3: Mark offers any insights into the episode known as The After Hours?
1: Oh, well, yeah, it's a wonderful episode. Again, it was directed by my great friend Doug Hayes, who did Eye of the Beholder and The Invaders and The Howling Man. And it's a great episode about a woman who starts seeing mannequins coming alive in this department store. It's really scary. And it stars the great Anne Francis, who also stars in Forbidden Planet, one of my favorite movies. And I interviewed her. And it was very funny because we'd arranged to meet at a restaurant in a hotel. And when we got there, it turned out that it was closed. And it was completely dark. And all the chairs were turned upside down. It was very Twilight Zone-y because we were just sitting in this completely abandoned restaurant at night. And she was just still gorgeous, still remarkable, and a phenomenal actress. She really, really was quite wonderful in that episode, and it's one of my favorites. And Doug Hayes talked to me about working with her and how she was just a dream to work with. The actors loved working on Twilight Zone. They really recognized that it was quality work, and they brought their A game to it. There's no doubt about that.
0: And how many stars did Rod Serling create with Twilight Zone?
1: My God, there's so many. Robert Redford,
0: Yeah,
1: there's many, many, many went on to become huge movie stars. Charles Bronson's in Twilight Zone. And then there were also people from the golden age of Hollywood like Ida Lupino and Howard Duff and so forth. But it's just such a great showpiece for all these phenomenal talents. But The After Hours, Doug, another thing that's a little piece of background info on that is it's set in this department store, this huge set. And Doug told me that it had been a newspaper office for a feature that MGM did, and they were able to acquire, utilize that set and redress it as a department store. So it really, really worked. And William Tuttle, who was the first makeup artist to ever win an Oscar, he won for Seven Faces of Dr. Lau. He was one of the makeup guys on Twilight Zone, and he made those mannequins that looked exactly like the actors that they were supposed to be, modeled from. And that really nails that show. That's the shocker at the end, and it really, really works.
0: Thomas in La Jolla, California. Hi, Tom.
4: George, I thank you, George, and Gina Salvate for accepting my call. Mark Sucre, it's always a pleasure.
1: Well,
4: my question is at the same time as Twilight Zone,
1: yes.
4: 1959 to 1964, there was a writer, Philip K. Dick, who was writing
1: yes.
4: some of his best work.
1: Yes.
4: And very Twilight Zone-ish.
1: Yeah.
4: And I always thought that, you know, did Rod Serling ever reach out to Philip K. Dick? And well, for the audience, I mean, there's several movies. There's yeah. Minority Report, Blade Runner, Paycheck,
1: yes.
4: Scanner Darkly. There's the video show Man in the High Castle.
1: Yes.
4: And
1: yes.
4: when you watch these, they're very Twilight Zone-ish.
1: Yes.
4: And so
1: and
4: I'm
1: actually,
4: curious
1: actually,
4: if Serling reached out to Philip K. Dick.
1: Did actually. He wanted to acquire a story by Philip K. Dick called Imposter. And it's about a man who is told that he's actually a robot. He's not actually human. He's a robot of who he thinks he is. And it's one of those very Philip K. Dick was very good at turning reality on its ear. And Rod tried to acquire that story at the beginning of Twilight Zone, in fact. And apparently the rights were tied up, or someone had already optioned it. But Philip K. Dick, yeah, there's so many Philip K. Dick stories that would have made great Twilight Zone. So yeah, that's one that got away, sadly.
0: Mark, what do you think the writers made per episode?
1: They made, you know, it's like the top of show. I know for the top of show for actors was 5,000. And I think writers were getting a little less than that, maybe around 3,000 for a teleplay. But again, one script on Twilight Zone could make your career. I mean, George Clayton Johnson, if he had written nothing but, you know, Kick the Can, Nothing in the Dark, A Game of Pool, those three scripts are just spectacular. And, you know, he told me that when he would run into people and say that he wrote for Twilight Zone, it was like he was talking about someone from the dawn of time. You know, it was so, you know, you wrote those? And then he went on to write the first episode of Star Trek that ever aired, The Man Trap, and he co-wrote Logan's Run. And so, you know, this is just amazingly talented writers. And when you have a script, that good, then actors want to do it. Composers want to be, you know, do the music, like Walking Distance, one of Rod's great, great episodes. Bernard Herrmann did the score on that, and it's just staggering. I mean, he also was the composer on Citizen Kane and Taxi Driver and Psycho, but he's bringing all of that to that Twilight Zone episode. His score is just beautiful.
0: My favorite Twilight Zone episode, To Serve Man.
1: Yes, yes. Well, it's interesting because that's based on a short story by Damon Knight. And he was one of my teachers when I went to the Clarion Writers Workshop. And he actually bought my first short story. And I interviewed him about how he came up with the idea for To Serve Man. And he said, well, my wife was out with another guy that night. And I was, you know, in sort of a dark mood. So, and then Serling read the story, of course, and bought it and adapted it. And it's another just terrific Twilight Zone episode. Just really, really. And as again, like you were saying, George, one of the great twist endings of all time.
0: What was your favorite episode?
1: Mine? I love Kick the Can. I love Walking Distance. Eye of the Beholder's phenomenal. There's so many great episodes. Nightmare at 20,000 Feet with the Gremlin on the wing. You know, you can watch any season of Twilight Zone. There's a great hour episode called On Thursday We Leave for Home with James Whitmore, the Rod wrote. Just a spectacular piece of work. And you know, it just keeps going. I mean, it really is an embarrassment of riches. And, you know, it's funny because, as I said, I did 52 commentaries on the Twilight Zone Blu-ray. That leaves 104 for me to do at some point. And I'll get to it. I'm sure I'll get to it.
0: Magic time.
1: Yeah. Yeah. It's, you know, it's so fun because I'm part of a tradition, you know. All these great writers, Rod Serling and Ray Bradbury and Harlan Ellison, and all these phenomenal writers who got to work in TV and movies and books. But they also had a great tradition of mentorship. All these people, Matheson and Bradbury and Ted Sturgeon and Harlan Ellison, they were all mentors and friends of mine. And then I go on to mentor other people. And so it's very much passing the torch. And we all of us feel that it's not a burden. It's a joy to be able to do that and to mentor the next generation coming up and see what wonderful things they're going to create.
0: You remember that great letter I got from Ray Bradbury after we did that newsletter story about him?
1: Yeah, he was one of a kind. There, I mean, I've missed him every time I think of him. It's just like, wow. I was so lucky to get to be his friend. I would go over to his house once a month for over 10 years, and we just sit and talk about life and art and career. And it was phenomenal. You know, he was one of a kind. There was no one like him. Rod, the funny thing was, he was originally going to be one of the lead writers on Twilight Zone, and then he and Rod had a falling out, and it didn't come to fruition. But he's the one who recommended two of his proteges, Charles Beaumont and Richard Matheson, to Serling, and they became part of that core team of writers. And then George Clayton Johnson was one of his other proteges. So there's a real connectedness to all of this, and I think great work and great heart really has a ripple effect, you know, and we're still resonating to that. All of us were trying to do really, really memorable, lasting work in this wonderful medium.
0: What could they have a falling out about?
1: Well, you know, it was several things that built over time, and a lot of kind of misunderstandings, and because they were working in two different media, basically. You know, Ray said with I Sing the Body Electric, he said, I don't want anything cut from it. And then they had the evening that it aired, Ray had all his friends over, and for time they had to cut it down. And sadly, they had cut out the one page that was the most important page to Ray. And so he said, that's it, I'm done with these guys. And it was just kind of, you know, in TV, you have to cut for time, particularly with broadcast television. And it was just this misunderstanding between these two very, very, very talented men. But they both, you know, respected each other. Certainly Rod saw Ray as an inspiration. And, you know, it's a shame because Ray was supposed to be one of the major writers on Twilight Zone. That was the intention. And it's sad that it didn't go that way.
0: Did he have regular writers on staff?
1: It wasn't a writing staff like they have nowadays. So they wouldn't all come to one office like when I've been on staff on shows. So they were working pretty much freelance, but it was a very small group of writers on Twilight Zone. Rod was writing the lion's share, you know, 80% of the scripts. And then Matheson might have two or three in a season. Charles Beaumont, the same. George Clayton Johnson might have one or two. And then Earl Hamner, who later went on to create the Waltons, he came in because he had met Rod in the live TV days back in New York. And he was kind of writing more backwoods kind of stories. But it was really a nice mixture of voices. They were writing within Rod's Twilight Zone, definition. But they all had their own voice and their own outlook. So they weren't just doing scripts like Rod would write. They all each had their own outlook, which was really great. It really enriched the show.
0: Did Rod have a temper?
1: He got angry about injustice. So he didn't get angry at actors or writers. He didn't lash out at directors. He was very collaborative, and he wasn't heavy-handed. He wouldn't say to a director, oh, I want you to do it this way or that way. They would hire directors, and they would trust them to do it with their skills, you know. Same with the actors. Rod would never say, oh, well, I want you to do it this way or that way. He was not intrusive in that way. He was appreciative. And the only things that we get him upset were things like the Vietnam War, you know, and you know, people and Emmett Till being murdered, you know, the black teenager who was lynched and you know, killed, and those kinds of injustices, and the Holocaust, of course. He wrote one of the great episodes about the Holocaust on Twilight Zone, Death's Head Revisited.
0: And well, that was a classic, Mark. We're going to come back and take final calls with Mark Zachary in just a moment on Coast to Coast AM.

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1: And I wanted to talk to you anyway about the UFO reports. What you think of that was one of the notes Trump shared with reporters after meeting Tuesday with top tech company CEOs at the White House for an AI summit. The summit was called as fears grow among Americans over the rapid advancement of AI. The president added he's working with leaders and local communities to help promote the build-out of the controversial data centers needed to power AI. Former special counsel Jack Smith's defending his criminal investigations into the president. Testifying before the Senate Judiciary Committee, Smith told lawmakers he stands by his decision to pursue 2020 election interference and document investigations of Trump. Republicans called Smith to testify, insisting his investigative tactics were not ethical and in some cases illegal. Game of Thrones' Aegon's Conquest is getting a release date. The film telling the story of Aegon Targaryen conquering Westeros will hit theaters on June 6, 2029. I'm Tammy Trujillo.
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1: Next hour, we go live to the United Kingdom to talk with Kathleen Ball about the Knights Templar. 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

0: And welcome back. Mark Zakri with us as we talk about his incredible work in Hollywood. Mark, I want to get your thoughts before we go to final calls on this concern with artificial intelligence destroying humanity. What do you think of that?
1: Well, I'd prefer if it didn't destroy humanity.
0: Thanks, Mark.
1: I'm rather fond of my species. I think we're sort of creating something in our own image, and including the worst sides of us. And so, I don't think anyone should make autonomous killing machines. I think that's a very bad idea. But in terms of my profession, you know, we're starting to look at how we can use AI and visual effects without ripping off some artists, you know. So we're using our own designs. We're hiring artists to do design art, spaceships and spacesuits and all that. And then we're using AI for what they call rendering, which means rendering the visual effects shot. We're finding our way to do it ethically. But on the larger scheme, yes, it is very alarming. This is the first time in my life that the heads of companies have been saying, yeah, we're making something that we think is going to wipe out humanity. Well, you know, maybe you should rethink that. You know, it's like, you know, it's not a good idea. It's, but of course, you know, this isn't the first time we've been around this bend. I mean, you and I both grew up under the threat of nuclear war, and that was also another opportunity for humanity to destroy the world. And miraculously, we didn't do that. So I think there's hope for our species. I think we might be able to survive this threat as well.
0: My concern about that is that I think AI could make a mistake thinking somebody had launched and launch itself.
1: Yep, exactly. And because it could be a mistake, or it could just, you know, one thing I've mentioned is that I think, we should have designed AI to like us. And I don't think it does. And it's very self-protective. And, you know, I think it's already out. I think it's already too late to rein it back in. I think the moment it escaped and started hacking all these different sites, you know, and starts designing itself and reinventing itself, I think now all we can do is try to find ways to, you know, protect our, you know, humanity. But we're going to have some bumps along the way. I feel certain of that.
0: Back to the phones we go. Ogden, Utah we go. Jessica's with us. Hi, Jessica.
2: Hi, George. Hi, Mark. Thank you so much for taking my call. I'll keep it short as best I can. So I had a question for Mark. Sure. I was just wondering if Rod Serling, maybe during those episodes, maybe some of those things he actually related with, but during that time, it wasn't very, it was kind of taboo to speak about paranormal and so on and so on. And then the other thing I was going to ask or comment about is that so moving forward, do you think that I'm so sorry, I just lost my train of thought there. But as far as the that's what it was. Favorite episode.

0: drawn conclusions about it. I think he would have loved to have met an alien or, seen a ghost, but I don't think he ever did. But he was very, intrigued and amused by these things. But mainly the reason he was doing Twilight Zone was because censorship. He wasn't allowed to write about race. He wasn't allowed to write about political issues or social issues. Twilight Zone gave him that artistic freedom, and that's why he created Twilight Zone. And for those 5 seasons, he had artistic control, and he was just really happy to be doing Twilight Zone. He loved doing it.
1: What did he sell on the concept?
0: Well, it's funny because he actually had to write 4 pilots before he got the show greenlit, and each time he was refining it. These were completely different stories, and the ultimate one that got it sold was a guy is wandering an empty town. He doesn't remember who he is, and at the end, we discover he's an astronaut trainee in an isolation experiment for to prepare for a moonshot. And that episode, if you read, it's called "Where Is Everybody?" It starred Earle Holliman. It's not a fantasy episode. It's not this. It could happen in real life. A guy in an isolation experiment fantasizes about being alone in a town. So that sold the show to executives and sponsors who were not science fiction fans. They were not, way out at all. Then when they started doing the episodes, and Rod was having a guy falling in love with a robot, a female robot and things like that, they hauled him and Buck Houghton, the producer, in and said, "What the hell is this?" And they said, "Well, this is the show you ordered." And they said, "Well, okay then, but Rod had to be very determined to get Twilight Zone on the air. He really wanted that show to get made.
1: Like Bradbury's I Sing the Body Electric. That was a classic.
0: Yes. And it's so much fun that I'm now working with Veronica Cartwright, who played the little girl in that episode. And she's just phenomenal. And she was in The Birds also. So she tells me about working with Hitchcock.
1: She was also in Make Room for Daddy. With Danny,
0: yes.
1: Right? And her daddy.
0: Yeah. Well, one thing I tell young people nowadays is back when we were growing up, all the actors appeared on all the shows. So you might see, Burt Mustin in Kick the Can on Twilight Zone. The next week he's on Petticoat Junction or I Dream a Genie or Bonanza. That was true of all those actors. They were like an extended family for all of us. We had great affection for those actors. Jack Klugman, Burgess Meredith. And, so that actors don't have that same opportunity now to be on every show because there were only 3 networks. There was a limited number of shows and a voracious need for guest actors.
1: Let's go to Jamestown, North Dakota. Jeremy's with us. Hi, Jeremy.
2: Hello, George and Mark. I have a question. Did you have anything to do with the 10 seasons, 214 episodes of Stargate SG-1?
0: Stargate SG-1. I didn't work. I was actually, they invited me to write for Stargate. And it ended up not working out. I was just working on, I was producing Sliders and doing a bunch of other stuff. But Robert Picardo, who starred in that show as well as Star Trek Voyager, he's one of our lead actors on several of our series now, and just a brilliant, brilliant actor. He was the holographic doctor on Star Trek Voyager, and more recently he's been in Starfleet Academy. So, and again, there's really a sort of a family of writer producers in TV, particularly in science fiction. We know each other. We talk about what we're working on. We help each other and advise each other. And that's true of the actors. I'm creating a repertory company of actors. Barbara Bain is 95, and she's in Space Command. She's also going to be in a new show we're doing called Sweet Haven. She starred in Space 1999 in the original Mission Impossible. And so it's just a blessing to be, science fiction. One thing that's different about science fiction is that the fans follow the writers and the actors from show to show to show. And that gives us a fan base that's very loyal, and that allows me to make these new shows that we're making. So I feel very, very lucky and very blessed.
1: Next up, Mark, Kansas City, Kansas, with us. Go ahead, Mark.
3: Hello, George and Mark.
1: Hi.
3: How's it going tonight?
1: Good.
3: Hey, it's good to hear you on again, Mark. What I wanted to do was there is an episode called A World of His Own with Keenan Wynn, where he's a playwright, I believe is what he is.
0: Yes.
3: And it was Rod kind of like writing a little bit about himself or using himself maybe in that episode?
0: The funny thing is, Rod Serling appears in that episode as himself. The idea is basically a writer who dictates his scripts, and what he describes comes to life, comes into reality, whether it's a mystery.

0: mistress, or, you know, a blonde girl sitting on his lap, or an elephant in the hallway, or Rod Serling. But Rod didn't write that episode. That was Richard Matheson kind of riffing on Rod, dictating into a dictaphone. And so, and Rod was enough of a sport to act in that episode. And he did a great job. And Keenan Wynn is so funny and droll. He was one of the great, great character actors. And you can also see him in Doctor Strangelove and many, many other movies. But I interviewed him when I wrote The Twilight Zone Companion, and he just loved Rod Serling. He loved, he was also in Requiem for a Heavyweight, the TV version, with his father, Edwin, who was a very famous comedian. And the two of them were spectacular in that together in the 50s. And it was the same director, Ralph Nelson, directed that Twilight Zone episode as directed Requiem for a Heavyweight. I interviewed him as well. And they just saw Rod as this amazing, singular talent. And the opportunity to work with him in any way, shape, or form was, they would drop everything else and just go for it. They loved working with Rod.
1: Mark, how soon after Robert Redford appeared as that police officer in Twilight Zone did he make it big?
0: It was only a very few years, you know. That was maybe 60, 61 that he did that episode. And by the mid-60s, he was, you know, already a movie star. Butch Cassidy and the Sundance Kid, Barefoot in the Park, those were all in the 60s. He really had a very, very meteoric rise and a very good career. You know, he lasted a long, long time. And he founded the Sundance Institute and the Sundance Film Festival. So he made his mark. But boy, Nothing in the Dark is a memorable episode with Gladys Cooper and Robert Redford as Mr. Death. That was written by George Clayton Johnson, and he was in his 20s when he wrote it. But he certainly, and he also wrote Kick the Can, and he certainly understood aging and death. He had a great insight into that, a great wisdom, even though he was only in his 20s.
1: Let's go to first time caller Debbie in Lincoln, Nebraska. Hi, Deb. Go ahead.
2: Hi, George. Hi, Mark. Thank you so much for taking my call. Called 28 times with the business signal and got the ring on the 29th time. So I'm
1: there
2: so
1: you
2: excited.
1: Go. You made it.
2: I'm just a fan of the Twilight Zone. I just wanted to tell you that my first episode that got me into the Twilight Zone was when I was 8 years old, and it was five characters in search of an exit. And I was, 8 years old. Yeah. Sorry, I'm nervous being on the radio. What a great capture for a young kid, because you know it was about toys.
0: Yes.
2: And that made me totally love Twilight Zone for my whole life. And funny thing, the only thing that scared me was the intro. Like, my mom would let me stay up late to watch Twilight Zone after that, but they have to go up to my room and plug my ears during the doo doo doo doo part. But I wanted to mention that my favorite episodes at Christmas time, that they're not always spooky ones. And at Christmas time, I always watch Changing of the Guard and Night of the Week. And my questions for you, I guess, are just if you remember the episodes that first really, I know you've mentioned all the classics. They're so classics. My favorite classic is, if I had to mention a favorite, it would be like, Time Enough at Last. I mean, I just love the twist of that one at the end, poor man. But if you have any episodes that have made you cry, or any episodes that were your first, or any episodes that made you cry, like the Changing of the Guard always made me cry. And also talking about the occurrence in Owl Creek Bridge, because I love that one, but I think that was filmed overseas, but I can't remember where.
0: It was a French short, but it was in English. It was based on an Ambrose Bierce short story, and they acquired that as a Twilight Zone episode to get back under budget. But it's wonderful as well. It really works as a Twilight Zone episode. But all the ones you mentioned are just great classics. The first episode I ever saw, because Twilight Zone was on past my bedtime, was an episode called Death Ship, which was an hour-long episode. Richard Matheson wrote it, starred Ross Martin and Jack Klugman. It's phenomenal. It's not as well-known, but I now own the costume that Jack Klugman wore in that episode, the spacesuit, and it's really wonderful. But you know, I really saw Twilight Zone when it came into syndication, because it would air just after I got out of school when I was a kid, and it was airing 5 days a week. That's where I really got to know it. And But you know, It's a Good Life is another one that we haven't mentioned tonight, but that's one of Billy Mumy's great. Or In Praise of Pip is the one that really moves me to tears. It's Jack Klugman at the end, where he's pleading to exchange his life for that of his sons who's dying, is just so raw and so beautiful. It's just a great moment. And I've talked to Bill about that, shooting that episode. And he was at Pacific Ocean Park, which was an amusement park that was open when I was a kid. It was in Santa Monica on the pier. And he said it was very scary at night because it was just all closed down and dark. But Jack Klugman said to Billy Mumy, he was really sweet to him. And he said, I'm going to have to do these very intense scenes with you. So don't get afraid. Don't worry. But that's what we're going to be doing. And Bill really appreciated that Jack Klugman was very fatherly toward him. And boy, the two of them are just so phenomenal in that episode. So wonderful.
1: What was the name of the episode, Mark, where the Jack in the Box was there and the thing popped out?
0: It's a Good Life. You mean the one where Billy Mumy turns him into a Jack in the Box?
1: Yeah, that one was freaky.
0: Yeah, that's a great one. He's going to wish him to the cornfield. Yeah, when Bill gets upset with me, that's what he threatens to do to me.
1: Keep in touch with us, my friend. Mark Zachary, his website is linked up at coasttocoastam.com. Up next, we're talking about the Knights Templar. Who were they and what did they do?
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4: Dig below the surface in central Mississippi, and odds are good you'll find a burnt orange color looking back up at you. 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
8: Guilty. I'm Chris DeMeo, Fox News. A former American Idol singer is convicted in his Ohio murder trial.
9: A jury in Miami County, Ohio, finding Caleb Flynn guilty on all nine counts, including aggravated murder.
10: We, the jury in this case, being duly impaneled and sworn, find the defendant, Caleb C. Flynn, guilty.
9: The judge revoking the 40-year-old's bond, setting a sentencing hearing for October 5th. Prosecutors say Flynn, a former American Idol contestant and pastor, fatally shot his 37-year-old wife, Ashley, at their Tip City home in February and staged the scene to look like a home invasion, pointing to thousands of texts between him and his mistress, Aaliyah Botner, as proof of a motive. Botner, who testified, reading messages Flynn sent her, including one stating he wanted his wife, quote, dead and gone.
8: That's Fox's Kristen Goodwin. President Trump signing an executive order to change the phrase artificial intelligence to superintelligence. Fox's Kevin Cork in Washington explains why.
11: I believe they're going to be used for the good.
12: Now, the mandate applies directly to the executive branch and all of its agencies, and they now have 60 days to formalize superintelligence and the abbreviation SI into federal law. But not everybody's convinced that all this new tech is good. Anthropic continues to express concerns that autonomous capabilities could increase a potential for harm as errors or misalignment or security exploits could have real-world consequences. And, of course, it may come as no surprise that there are some Democrats like Alexandria Ocasio-Cortez, Sandy Cortez to some, who support an outright ban on superintelligence altogether.
8: And this comes as the president also announced the new AI-powered website designed to consolidate information from tens of thousands of federal web pages into a single searchable database called America.gov. Stocks taking a dive on Tuesday, the Dow finishing down 132 points, the NASDAQ and S&P also finishing lower. 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
8: Secretary of War Pete Hegseth preparing to deliver a speech in Quantico, Virginia on Wednesday, and there's going to be some fallout.
16: Secretary Hegseth is gathering enlisted and non-commissioned officers to announce as part of a State of the Force speech that he is doubling cuts to the number of positions reserved for generals and admirals in an effort to reduce the number of active duty four-star positions and National Guard general officers by 20%. The Pentagon says it's an effort to streamline its senior ranks. Hegseth has fired dozens of general officers since arriving at the Pentagon, often with no explanation.
8: That's Fox's Jennifer Griffin in Washington. Hegseth approved reduction plans for the Army, Navy, Air Force, and the military's joint pool earlier this month. A union representing Transportation Security Administration officers says workers who check boarding passes and IDs will no longer be able to sit down while doing their job. Fox Business Network's Max Gordon explains why.
17: The TSA says that by standing rather than sitting, agents can better greet passengers while checking their IDs, be more vigilant while looking travelers in the eye, and that it'll keep agents from getting distracted. TSA officers are on a rotation at security checkpoints. They spend 15 minutes checking IDs and travel documents, 15 minutes helping passengers through scanners, and 30 minutes working the x-ray machine where they do get to sit. The move to take away chairs from TSA workers who check IDs has led to criticism from the TSA unions and from Democrats. On X, Democrats on the House Homeland Security Committee posted, "Republicans are dedicated to making life as miserable as possible for federal workers. Give them back their chairs."
8: And the policy change comes nearly 2 months after David Cummins took over as TSA administrator. In the AL wildcard, the Yanks and the White Sox each took game one, while in the NL wildcard, the Braves won the opening game of their series with the Phillies. I'm Chris DeMeo. This is Fox News.
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1: The Knights Templar. Who were they? What did they want? And what did they do? In a moment, Kathleen Ball back with us. Her latest work, The Templar's Agenda. We'll find out what that agenda might be when we come right back on Coast to Coast AM. You know, your digital life deserves some serious protection, doesn't it? 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

0: And welcome back. George Norrie with you. Kathleen Baalbek with us, a researcher, author, documentary filmmaker. Best known for her discovery of a Knights Templar cave in Brazil. Her ongoing boots on the ground research, which has resulted in her documentary series, currently involves the Templars' secret agenda. She is currently in the UK exploring Templar strongholds and caves, very secret caves indeed. Kathleen, welcome. How are ya?
1: Well, hi. It's good to see you. Good to talk to you, I guess I should say.
0: We can see you, though. What's new? You're in the United Kingdom tonight, aren't you?
1: Yes, I'm currently in the UK right now. I'm in Scotland. I'm in Roslyn, just about two blocks from the Roslyn Chapel. I've been doing research here for about a week now, and I'm getting ready to go into Portugal. And for about a week, then I'm coming back and I'm going into the Wemyss Caves, which is, they've become a pretty big deal. The Wemyss Caves are where the Templars hid treasure before it was transported over to North America and then eventually used for the War of Independence. So I'm going to be going over. I'm really excited about this, this particular trip into the Wemyss Caves, and then I'll also be going to see the castle, the Sinclair Castle down in that area, and investigate, see if there's anything there, you know, that at least I can get some great photos of the site as well and get a sense of, you know, just how broad their territory was during the time of the Templars.
0: What got you interested in the Templars?
1: Oh, God. I just have been studying the Templars for so long, and I can't even really remember. It was sort of one thing led to the next. You know, I had been researching, and I had been, studying Leonardo da Vinci's works for years, and eventually that led me into secret societies, and secret societies, you know, led me to the Templars eventually. Sometime in the 1990s, that transition took place, and you know, then it really sort of jump-started in 2009 when I went into Dome, France, and was handed the keys to the dungeon where the Templars were held from 1307 to 1310. And that really jump-started things. And then, of course, when I discovered the Templar cave in Brazil in 2015, things really took off. And, you know, ever since then, I've been backtracking the Templars and have discovered what their secret agenda was. I've also uncovered a secret port in Portugal that, that was condoned and actually known about by the kings of Portugal for several hundred years, that the Templars were traveling in and out of quite frequently. It's just opened up so much information. The research just keeps leading me to more and more facts that are not well-known history. You know, there's very little known, actually, about the Templars in Portugal, other than the fact that they, you know, that they founded the country and that they dominated the country. It literally was a Templar development. It really was a template, I believe, that they had intended to carry out that same ideal that they built Portugal on, which was a country built on freedom and equality, freedom of religion, freedom of speech, etc., which we know, you know, eventually happened in the United States of America. And, you know, it was definitely related to their inspiration, as I've uncovered their link to the Magna Carta, which later, of course, became a foundation or a template that was used for the Declaration of Independence and the Bill of Rights. So this agenda that they had started, I believe, long before they ever organized in 1118 in the Holy Land. I believe that this agenda went much further back, hundreds, possibly thousands of years, from a time that the Templars actually investigated and researched from 1040 to 1090. They were investigating secret sites and sacred initiation practices by more ancient civilizations and cultures. with the idea of bringing about a raising of consciousness for mankind at some point. And I think this was the core of their actual agenda, was bringing about, you know, peace for humanity, equality for humanity. And they certainly did that in Portugal. You know, Portugal was made up of probably one of the diverse, most diverse, it was the most diverse country in all of Europe, including the UK, which of course was Scotland and England at that time. But they had, you know, they had Christians, they had Catholics, they had Jews, they had Moors, they had Cathars, they had Celts, they had every nationality, every religious background and cultural background that existed at that time was all living in Portugal.
0: And they all got along, didn't they?
1: Pardon?
0: Did they all get along?
1: Well, you know, not everybody always gets along, you know. I mean, that's just humanity. That's just part of reality. But they did a pretty good job of being able to live with each other and being tolerant of each other's differences and belief systems for, you know, that went from, what, 11, probably the early 12th century, all the way up until the Inquisition made their way into Portugal in the 16th century. So that's, you know, we're talking about 400 or 500 years. So I think they were doing a pretty good job. And, you know, Portugal is still made up of all these different nationalities and cultures and religious belief systems, although it is dominated by the Catholic Church as far as religious beliefs. It's still very tolerant of other belief systems.
0: Kathleen, tell us who the Knight Templars were and what they were doing.
1: Well, the Templars, in the beginning, nine knights organized with this ideal that I've just spoken about. And when they went into the Holy Land, and of course they were given this, you know, stamp of approval by the Catholic Church, you know, that was actually... it was the brainchild of Bernard de Clairvaux, who was a Cistercian monk and a very powerful man at that time. He was a mover and a shaker. And at that point, the Templars just, you know, they just actually expanded exponentially after that happened. And it drew thousands of members. And so they had to protect their inner circle. And in the, what was it, the beginning of the 13th century, in a small town called Gisels, France, there was actually a schism, and a decision was made at that time amongst the Templars that they would protect their inner circle. And that inner circle was to continue with this ideal, with this agenda, to establish a world, which was a big deal at that time, of harmony and equality and, you know, religious freedom. And we know that, of course, that was stopped, that they were, you know, that was all interrupted in 1307 when everything fell apart in France and they were rounded up. But even that experience, even that was going on in France, Jacques de Molay had spies everywhere. They knew that was happening. They knew that was going to happen. And there was only a couple hundred Templars that were rounded up in France. The rest of them were already in Portugal and already in Scotland. And they had, you know, they had a ship that they took all the treasure out. They were well aware that that was coming, you know, that was happening, that was coming, that King Philip the Fair was going to attempt to destroy them. They were well aware of that. So at that point, I think, you know, that their agenda, they took their agenda underground. It never ceased. As I've discovered, churches dedicated to the Templars, to St. John the Baptist, to Mary Magdalene, to St. Michael, all throughout Europe, that were still functioning under the rug with Templars all throughout that time, you know, all throughout the 1300s, the 1400s.
0: Were they fighters, Kathleen?
1: Well, there's a small church in France, in Amboise, France, which was the first one that gave me, you know, this idea that made me aware of it. And it was not very far from where Leonardo da Vinci's chateau was in Amboise, France. And this was a church dedicated to St. John the Baptist, which was open and functioning during the time that Leonardo lived there. Of course, we know he was born in the middle of the 15th century all the way up until the 16th century. It was when he was, you know, when he was alive. And he was in Amboise for about the last 20 years of his life. And this chapel of dedicated to St. John was within walking distance, a very short walking distance of his chateau. There was also another one that I discovered in Septmes, France, that was functioning, and the Templars were still there. So even in France, this order was still continuing on. And I believe that they were still attempting to further their agenda and put the pieces in place to further that agenda. And I don't think
0: how many of them were there?
1: How many of them survived?
0: How many members were they?
1: Oh God, that's really hard to pinpoint, because there were, you know, there were members in every single country. They were embedded in every country in Europe. I would venture to guess there were somewhere in the hundreds of thousands of members before the fall.
0: Who financed them?
1: They financed themselves through donations from churches, from monarchs, from royals, or nobles, excuse me, in every single country. Again, the way that they were set up, the way that Bernard de Clairvaux was brilliant in setting up the Templars and presenting it to the Catholic Church. This was the first time in history that a monk was also considered a crusader, a soldier. So, and they were also given absolution by the church. So if you became a Templar during that time in history, you had an automatic ticket to heaven. And this is the way they presented it. So it drew overnight hundreds and hundreds and thousands of members. So before the demise of the Templars in 1314, when they were, you know, legally disbanded, there were probably several hundred thousand Templars.
0: Were they fighters?
1: Yes. Well, most of them were. But then you had your inner circle of members that I'm sure were capable soldiers, but they were more involved in the initiation processes and the administration of the order. And in France was, of course, their stronghold for a long time. But I think that transferred to Portugal and Scotland after 1307.
0: Now, was this individual that you mentioned the leader of the Templars?
1: Well, yeah, Jacques de Molay, of course, at the end, you know, was their leader. And but I believe that at that time when he was arrested with several hundred Templars, the Templars that were arrested with him, I do not believe were of the inner order, because of the fact that they did not know. The reason that they didn't divulge anything under extreme torture and pressure, because they didn't know anything. I think that the inner circle was made up of members that were in Portugal and that were in Scotland. And we don't even see any initiation relics or anything discovered in Scotland, but we have, you know, of course, Hamilton White's amazing cache of relics. And most of them are indicative of initiatory practice. And those were all discovered, and they were dug up in Tomar, Portugal, which was, of course, the stronghold of the Templar order in Portugal. And, I mean, I've seen these relics myself. I've handled them. I've held them. They're absolutely amazing. And they are proof. They're absolute proof, without a doubt, that the Templars were not a Christian sect. They were not necessarily strictly Christian. They accepted all religions, but they were more towards Gnostic order. They were not, you know, they were not Catholics, practicing Catholics. They practiced initiatory, several initiations to get to what we now see as like sort of a 33rd degree. We could compare it to a 33rd degree Mason. The Mason's initiatory steps in becoming a 33rd degree Mason were based on the Templar initiatory steps. Same thing with the Rosicrucians. They were based on the Templars' initiatory steps. And the symbols that I discovered in my cave, which I also found in San Leonardo Church in Portugal, and I found them in Royston, and I found them in Dome, France, in the dungeon in Chinon, and several other places, Istanbul. Now, these were all initiatory symbols of different levels of initiation. So, you know, these, and some of them match perfectly with the relics that Hamilton White has, which I found very interesting. So we know that the inner order was practicing initiatory initiations.
0: When you talk about they were arrested, what were they arrested for?
1: Well, they were arrested for Gnostic beliefs, basically. And they were arrested for several things. They were accused of spitting on Christ. They were accused of worshiping a head. They were accused of sexual deviation. They were accused of homosexuality. They were accused of worshiping the devil. It went on and on. There was a list, a very long list of things that they were accused of. And interesting enough, some of these things that they were accused of were based in Gnostic principles. So, you know, some of the things were not off the mark. Of course, some of the more dastardly deeds, I guess you could call them, they were not guilty of. But, you know, they were just included for good measure, because you have to remember the king Philip the Fair at that time, his intention and what he originally approached Jacques du Molay with was the idea that he become the grand master of the order, but he also wanted them to combine the Knights Templar with the Hospitallers, and they were not. They did not get along. In fact, they actually had a battle in the Holy Land between the Knights Templar and the Hospitallers. They were not by any means friendly with each other. So Jacques de Molay turned him down. He said, absolutely not. You know, I'm not going to join my order with the Hospitallers and turn everything over to you. So, you know, that was partially why. And the other reason why Philip the Fair went after him, of course, was because he was indebted. He was deeply indebted to the Templars at that time. He owed them a great deal of money. And so this was an easy way to get out from under that debt. And also, there was another huge factor that was involved, was once the Templars lost
0: Hold on for a second, Kathleen. We're going to take a short break, but we'll come back and talk more about the Knights Templar right here on Coast to Coast AM.
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1: WRAK News.
2: President Trump says he and AI tech leaders are renaming artificial intelligence superintelligence. That was one of the notes Trump shared with reporters after meeting Tuesday with top tech company CEOs at the White House for an AI summit. Secretary of War Pete Hegseth is expected to announce deep cuts to the military's top brass. Reports say he'll call for a 20% reduction in the number of positions reserved for admirals and generals at the Pentagon during his State of the Force address from Quantico on Wednesday. A new ranking says the public university that gives students the best return on their investment is Georgia Tech. The Princeton Review's out with its annual list ranking the top 50 best value colleges. For the fourth year in a row, Georgia Tech took the top spot among public schools with a score of 95 out of 99. Schools are measured on financial aid offerings, overall college costs, and academic rating. University of Virginia came in at number 2, and the University of North Carolina at Chapel Hill is number 3. I'm Tammy Trujillo.
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8: White victim, female, pretty, wealthy.
7: A white woman's murder shocks the city. A black man from the projects comes forward with information about the case.
9: He says the police are his friends.
7: But out of nowhere, he goes from star witness to prime suspect.
9: 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They turn on him.
7: 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Lee Harris is sentenced to 90 years.
10: I get 90 years for killing somebody I have never seen.
7: Behind bars, Lee finds an unlikely ally in his cellie, Robert. The pair are like chalk and cheese. There's no way their paths would ever cross on the outside. But as a fellow inmate, Robert sees through the lies and vows to do the unthinkable. Clear Lee's name.
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3: Hi, I'm Tom.
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0: And welcome back, George Norrie, along with Kathleen Ball. Her latest work is called The Templar's Agenda. We'll get into that agenda in a moment. Kathleen, were the Templars worshipped? Were they liked?
1: Well, you know, that's what's true of any organization. It depends on who you meet. That's what I always tell everybody who asks me that. Many of them, they were valued. They were very much valued by the monarchs throughout Europe and, of course, what we now know as the UK, because of their military skills. They were also bankers throughout the whole entire, you know, medieval world at that time. They began a banking system that they offered to all the, you know, it started out as just banking where you leave your money here and I give you this chip and you can redeem your money in the Holy Land. So to avoid being robbed, you know, mm-hmm. for the pilgrims that were going back and forth between Europe and the, that's how it began. But it caught on, and, you know, with their wealth that just, you know, just poured into the Templars in the 12th and 13th century. They were given castles and lands and, you know, farms and just so much that they were able to generate an income for themselves more than what they needed to live on. So, of course, they had all this excess money that they loaned to monarchs. They loaned it to all the nobles, and they also loaned to common people who owned farms and things. They were actually, the Templars, from what I've researched now, they inspired more growth and better quality of life in the medieval times than any other organization or institution that existed at that time. They raised the quality of life for everyone. So in that sense, yes, they were well-liked. But they were also given powers by the monarchs to mediate disputes. And so that, of course, is going to generate dislike by whoever they judged against, you know, so that's going to happen. And with the wealth, there were several, I won't say several, but there were members of the order that became, corrupted as a result of that wealth, which, you know, is pretty hard to avoid. When you have that much money, you're going to have people that are going to go astray. It's going to go to their head, and, you know, they're going to use that as a way to, or a means to increase their own personal power and influence. So, you know, and I'd say that about any order today, even in today's world, we have that still true.
0: Would they be almost
1: also a term that's used by demonic orders as well? And, you know, because when you have magic or initiatory processes going on, you've got both good and you've got evil, because that's the nature of the world that we live in. The three-dimensional reality is opposites. It's made up of opposites. And so you're going to have people that are going to be using that for altruistic purposes, and you're going to have people that are going to be using it for their own gain. So this is going to be true with any organization, including, of course, we're seeing it rampantly right now throughout the world, throughout any government agency, throughout any organization. You're going to see that. You're going to see good and you're going to see evil. It's just the nature of reality.
0: Interesting take. What happened to them? Why did they disband? Or did they?
1: Well, they went underground, George. You know, they literally went underground. From what I can see, they never died out. You know, traveling through these different countries where they had strongholds. You know, in Switzerland, they maintained banking. So they were the basis for the banking system we're using today. You know, it was built on the foundation that they created. But they were still utilized. You know, they formed the guilds, the stonemason guilds, you know, many of the carpentry guilds, and a lot of the guilds that we still see, they're utilized today. but they formed the basis for those. So, you know, they were still utilized, even though they weren't called Templars, nor did they call themselves Templars, because that was extremely dangerous to do. They were hunted down.

0: with the Catholic Church on that, in that particular, ideal of what they wanted. But when it came to like the Cathars, they were not involved in rounding up the Cathars in France. They actually protected the Cathars and brought the Cathars into Portugal. I found three different communities that the Templars, that were Cathar communities in Portugal, that, were evidence of the Templars rescuing many, many, many hundreds, possibly thousands of Cathars and bringing them into Portugal. They did the same thing with the Jews when the Jews were hunted down by, well, King Philip the Fair. He was the first one to do it during their time. And he rescued the Jews and brought, the Templars rescued the Jews and brought them into Portugal. So, to say that they were just and only soldiers utilized by the Catholic Church is really just a very minimal, a very small percentage of what they actually were represented and what they actually inspired throughout Europe and the UK during their heyday, during those, from 1118 to 1314. So we're talking roughly 200 years. Their impact for the good of mankind far outweighed what they did as soldiers, as a military order.
1: Your book is called The Templars' Agenda. What was the agenda?
0: The agenda was to bring about what they wanted to see throughout the world was what they had created in Portugal. They wanted to see a world and help bring about a world that was enlightened, where the consciousness of the planet, of humanity, was raised to the level that they could live in harmony with each other, that people could live in harmony with each other without all of the wars and, all the things that divide us. And I still think that today this is still their ideal. This is still their core agenda. They went to a great deal of effort to bring that about in the United States of America and be very much a part of the foundation of our core beliefs here in the United States of America, to the point where they took their treasure, hid it in Scotland, and brought it over in ships to the North America continent to later be utilized to finance the War of Independence. And that's huge. That is a huge commitment to accomplish. And it's also a great deal of evidence for what their true agenda was, is, and I believe always will be, with the core members of the Templars.
1: Did they form a basis for the United States?
0: Yes, they did.
1: Wow.
0: They were very much involved, like I said previously, in the authoring of the Magna Carta and putting that document together. And then later using that as inspiration for the Declaration of Independence and the Bill of Rights that we, that we currently have as our, our underlying foundation and belief system in this country, which established democracy. We were the first country to actually, other than Portugal, to actually live by the principles, democratic principles. So this is huge. It's made a huge impact on the entire world. Of course, we know things haven't always run perfectly, but this was the ideal. And I believe that it still is the ideal with many of the Templar organizations that exist today.
1: What does the Catholic Church think about the Templars today?
0: Well, it depends on who you talk to in the Catholic Church. I am of the belief that the Pope doesn't have even an iota of a clue of what's going on with one of their orders, one of the arms of their own order, Opus Dei. Opus Dei is, I believe, very much against the Templars'

0: what the Templars' agenda is. And, you know, I've personally had experience with Opus Dei myself in Portugal, coming in to stop me from filming and also keeping me from photographing and filming another very important Templar site in Portugal. So they are definitely trying to keep the truth about the Templars from the population, from mankind, from the world. They don't want the truth of the Templars to come out. They thought that that was buried and they were done with it, but they're not, and they're not happy about it either.
1: Kathleen, what was the significance of finding the cave in Brazil?
0: Oh, that significance was huge. I had no idea the impact that that was going to have. Initially, I thought, oh, this is amazing. Okay, so maybe they were just when 1307, when things got really, horrible over in Europe, maybe they just came to Brazil to sort of colonize and escape. But that was not the case. As I've come to realize, the cave was not only a gold mine, one of four gold mines that they had dug out over there that they were mining in Brazil and bringing back the gold into Portugal, into the king in Portugal, which is really interesting because that explains why the King Dinis at the time, 1307 to 1314, was the only monarch in Europe that had any money. All the rest of the monarchs were broke and they owed the Templars money, but not Portugal, because the Templars were bringing back this gold and also silver from Peru into the port in Peniche in Portugal that the kings knew about and that they kept secret. Nobody really knew about this port. They kept it secret. But that was one of the primary reasons. And I think that, they also obviously used it for initiation purposes because I found the initiation symbols in that cave. But I've also talked to many of the locals in the area of Alto Paraíso, which is where the cave is located, and Moinho, which is where the Templar property I located that the locals have said that the Templars once owned. And also there's many, many, many members of the populations in that area that claim descendancy that goes back to the original Templars from Portugal. So, I would love to do some DNA testing over there. I would absolutely love to be a part of a DNA study. But if you just look at the people, you can tell that they have European, they're definitely European, partially European people.
1: Were they primarily English or French? What were they?
0: I'm sorry, could you repeat that? I was talking again.
1: Were they primarily English or French?
0: They are primarily Portuguese. And of course, Portugal was made up of Spanish and French and the indigenous cultures that were already there in Portugal. So, but I did find an interesting thing out a couple of years ago. I found a Templar in Scotland who died in 1292 who had a Portuguese appellation that was used as a middle name, Duncan Maceo MacGregor, who lived in Scotland. And the Maceo is a word for water, ocean, pond, or pool. So I found that really interesting because it leads us to believe that he may very well have been involved in nautical, in trips involving the Portuguese Templars. He may have been, with them, aligned with them. He may even have been one of the members that went into Brazil. They didn't keep records back then, of course. Everything was kept pretty hush-hush. But to have that appellation is really interesting to me. And, I have contacted the MacGregor family and trying to get as much information as I can from this man. All I know at this point that he was definitely a Templar and he definitely originally had a Portuguese middle name that referred to body of water. Answer your question, you know, they were primarily Portuguese Templars that went into Brazil, but it wouldn't surprise me at all if there were also French and Scottish members that went into Brazil.
1: May they have traveled with Christopher Columbus in 1492.
0: They were there before Christopher Columbus traveled in 1492. And, you know, the interesting, I think it's been about a year ago now, they discovered, they exhumed Christopher Columbus's body and discovered that he was actually Portuguese. He was not Spanish.
1: Maybe he was a Templar. We'll come back in a moment and take calls with you in a moment, Kathleen Ball, as we talk about the Knights Templar and their agenda.
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12: Launching a new government website. I'm Ted Lindner, Fox News. President Trump announcing the launch of that brand new government website powered by artificial intelligence. The president describing the new America.gov as a platform that will help Americans navigate a range of federal government services and give more power to the people.
13: With America.gov, the federal government no longer stands in your way, and it stands only at your service. And that's what we're doing. We're simplifying it. We're glamorizing it. We're making it what it should be.
12: Secretary of State Marco Rubio says America.gov will help Americans save time on tasks like filing passport applications. A verdict on Tuesday in the case against former American Idol contestant Caleb Flynn.
14: Verdict, count two, murder, ORC section 2903.02A, 2903.02D, and 2929.02B. We, the jury in this case, being duly impaneled and sworn, find the defendant, Caleb C. Flynn, guilty of murder as charged in count two of the indictment.
12: An Ohio jury finding Flynn guilty of all charges, including murdering his wife. Flynn accused of fabricating a break into his Ohio home, making himself look like the victim in order to allow him to keep custody of his daughters and be with his mistress. Flynn's lead attorney, Patrick Mulligan.
15: While we respect the system, certainly, we're disappointed. I fully anticipate that there will be a notice of appeal filed, and this decision will be tested thoroughly in the Court of Appeals.
12: Flynn cried as the verdict was read in court. AL wildcard games on Tuesday. The Yankees and White Sox each taking game one of their respective series. The Yankees defeating the Red Sox in New York 9-0. The White Sox defeated the Houston Astros 6-3. In the NL wildcard, the Braves won the opening game of their series against the Philadelphia Phillies 5-3. Padres blanked the Cubs in game one of their series 8-0. 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
12: Former Special Prosecutor Jack Smith brought back before a U.S. Senate committee Tuesday to answer questions about his investigation of President Trump following the 2020 election controversies. Fox's Evan Brown with more.
17: Republican members of the Senate's Judiciary Committee once again accused former Special Prosecutor Jack Smith for biased prosecution of President Trump following the 2020 election and the January 6th Capitol riot, with Missouri U.S. Senator Eric Schmidt calling Smith a not nice name. Minnesota U.S. Senator Amy Klobuchar tried defending him.
19: You are calling a witness a dirtbag.
20: I presented him with text messages about him wanting to meet with people. It could have obviously been related to the prosecution that was coordinated with his office in Atlanta.
17: Some Republicans want Smith himself prosecuted for alleged targeted prosecutions of Republicans. Evan Brown, Fox News.
12: Lindsey Clancy back in court for a status hearing Tuesday after her murder case ended in a mistrial earlier this month due to a single holdout juror. The Massachusetts woman still faces murder charges for the deaths of her three children, whom she says she strangled while experiencing undiagnosed postpartum psychosis. Her attorney, Kevin Reddington, asked if there would be an appeal in the case.
21: If there was a discussion of a plea deal, I wouldn't say anything about it because it would be private between myself and attorney Mr. Cruz.
12: And a woman accused of spraying bullets at Rihanna and A$AP Rocky's home in March, hitting a trailer. The celebrity couple was inside at the time, and the wall of a nursery that their kids were in was also struck. The woman found mentally competent to stand trial by a judge on Tuesday. 36-year-old Ivana Lizette Ortiz of Orlando, Florida, has pleaded not guilty to numerous charges, including trying to murder the superstar singer. No one was injured in the shooting. I'm Ted Lindner. This is Fox News.
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0: What's happening?
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1: We're talking with Kathleen Ball about the Knights Templars. Her latest work is The Templars Agenda. We will be back with your calls in a moment on Coast to Coast AM. 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

0: And welcome back, Kathleen Ball with us. Her book is called The Templar's Agenda. Kathleen, where do people get that book?
1: Oh, people will, The Templar Agenda will be coming out in October. I just actually got an update from my my publishing editor yesterday. Mm-hmm. So that will be coming out sometime in mid-October, and they'll be able to get it on Amazon.
0: Great. Now, are you saying that the Templars beat Christopher Columbus to North America?

0: Oh, yeah, absolutely. Absolutely. There's no doubt about that now. The evidence is really just keeps mounting that they were definitely in South America long before Columbus was traveling. And there's every indication that the real Christopher Columbus was, well, he was definitely Portuguese. That's been proven through DNA testing. But that he may have been privy to some of the Templar information and certainly Templar maps before he left for his voyage. So there's a lot of evidence pointing to that now. And there's also more things that are coming up that are really exciting, but I can't really talk about that yet until that's, until it's been out there to the public.
1: Have you heard of the Bohemian Grove?
0: Did he what?
1: Have you heard of the Bohemian Grove?
0: Oh, yes, I have heard of Bohemian Grove, yes.
1: Is it conceivable that some Templars are part of that organization?
0: Well, George, there are many Templar organizations right now. And unfortunately, we have to use discernment because many of them, like I said earlier, many of these orders do not have altruistic plans for humanity. They want to control humanity in ways that are beneficial for themselves and not necessarily the general population. And I am not surprised that some of these members that call themselves Templars are involved in Bohemian Grove. I'm not at all surprised.
1: Let's go to the phones. Bill, truck driving in Oregon to get us started. Hey, Bill.
2: Hey, George. Hey, I'm going to have to read your book about this Knights Templar, okay? And it's not that I'm particularly interested in it, except this Freemasons thing keeps coming up. I mean, again, I'm not even particularly interested in the Freemasons. It just keeps coming up. And I'm wondering if you believe that there's any connection between the Knights Templar and the Freemasons. And this goes back like really, really far into history. But anyways, what do you think about that?
0: Oh, yeah, there was definitely a connection between the Knights Templar and the Freemasons, at least the initial Freemasons. Yes, most definitely. Their initiation processes, their 33 degrees, and many of their rules and guidelines for the Masonic Order came right directly out of the Templars. Organization. And I do believe that many of the first Masons were descendants of Templars. And the same thing is true with the Rosicrucian Order. Many of the Rosicrucians were at least descendants, if not members themselves, of Templars. Once the Templars were disbanded, of course, they weren't using that terminology anymore. They weren't calling themselves Templars. For many, many reasons, and most of it was survival, because, like I said before, the Templars were being hunted down, and their descendants were being hunted down. So it was not a good thing to associate yourself as a Templar or being a Templar member, family member, descendant, or even associate from the 13 and 14 all the way up through the 18th century. They were being hunted. So, and this is true throughout South America and also in India, I found evidence of them having been hunted down. So I hope that answers your question.
1: Is it conceivable that the Templars, as you talk about, are in many different organizations, are doing things that are very nefarious on this planet?
0: Well, again, I wouldn't use a blanket term like the Templars doing these things. I would actually, change that verbiage to some of the Templar orders that are current, that are, contemporary today that we are, you know, that we're living next to and around and within and around as neighbors and friends and associates. Yes, I do. I do believe that. I do believe that some Templar orders are affiliated with the Catholic Church, which we know above board. They have altruistic belief systems, and, you know, but there are parts of their order, and, you know, in terms of Opus Dei, who do not have the best interest of humanity. And we do know that Templars are affiliated with these people. And we do know that they're affiliated with, of course, you know, Bohemian Grove and the Illuminati. And again, it just, it goes back to, when people ask me this, I always say, it depends on who you meet. You know, it doesn't matter if they're calling themselves Templars, or they're calling themselves Rosicrucians, or they're calling themselves Masons, or they're calling themselves Illuminati, which is pretty brave, actually. That particular term, because it's really got a negative connotation in the last 50 years. But it just depends on the human being that you are interacting with at the time. And that involves personal discernment on your part, on my part, on anyone who's coming into contact with these people and calling themselves Templar, Mason, whatever. We have to really practice discernment in this time that we're living in right now, because there's a lot of wolves in sheep's clothing at the moment. And, you know, we're hoping, my hope is, my belief that that will be revealed, the truth will be revealed to all of humanity. And hopefully we'll move forward with a better world.
1: Have you been told to back off, Kathleen?
0: Not directly, but I have had things that I won't go into happen that would lead one to believe that they're not coincidental in terms of consequences resulting from interacting with, you know, which I had no intention. I had absolutely no idea who these people were until we did a background check on them and found out who they were. But yes, there has been consequences.
1: I thought so. East of the Rockies, Bobby's out there traveling somewhere in Canada. Hey, Bobby.
3: Hey, George. How are you?
1: Good. Whereabouts in Canada are you?
3: I'm between Hamilton and Toronto right now.
1: Well, be safe. Go ahead.
3: But I was going to give you a condensed down version, because not only am I Mason, I'm also a Knights Templar and a Shriner. But the first 3 degrees in Masonry, your Entered Apprentice, your Fellow Craft, and your Master Masons, were the ones that built, they were the craftsmen and workmen that built King Solomon's Temple in the Bible. Built it not only the first time, but when it got burnt down, built it the second time. Took 13 years to build it the first time. Then you come under the umbrella of the Scottish Rite, which is your fourth degree. I'm a 32nd degree Mason, so you've got your fourth through your 32nd. Your 33rd degree has to be appointed from the Supreme Council in Washington, D.C. It's not something you can acquire, not something you can do. It has to be appointed. So if somebody's a 33rd degree, every one of them was appointed to them. The other umbrella is the York Rite. That's what the Knights Templar comes under. So I was knighted in the process, so my title is Sir Knight. Then your Shriners are the next level above that, which does, you know, we do a lot of work for the crippled children, burn hospitals. The Knights Templar have the Eye Foundation. It does a lot of eye surgeries for children and stuff like that, so they help them see. So in a condensed down version, I've been a Knights Templar in Scottish Rite for 42 years, and they do so much good work for people, because there's no money that is spent by the parents for them to go to the hospitals to have the orthopedic surgeries, the burn units. It's just really touching. If you've never been to a hospital, it's worth a trip to go visit.
1: Kathleen, I'll give you a chance to talk to a Knights Templar. Go ahead.
0: Yes. Yes, and I totally agree, and I'm so glad that you've brought this up on this show tonight, because this is really important. There's so much negativity that people want to attach to the order, both the Masonic order and the Templar order right now. But there's a tremendous amount of good that the Templars and the Masonic orders are doing in communities. You know, I know personally of several members that, you know, assist in Jerusalem with things that are going on there. They assisted with, you know, fires and earthquakes that happened in Mexico, rebuilding and helping people. And these things are under, you know, these things aren't on the news. We're not going to hear about these things that they're doing. But we're talking about, you know, this is the core of the orders, of the Masonic orders and the Templars orders. These are the true members that are accomplishing these things for the betterment of humanity, for the betterment of community, and for, you know, to improve people's lives and to help in situations where, you know, so many other people, you know, they don't have the means to do it. And I'm really glad that you brought these things up, because I really love to see when people are focused on what the Templars are doing for humanity, because this is a very real factor in becoming a member of either the Masons or the Templars. And like I said, I don't know the inner workings of the Masonic orders, but I do know many, many Masons because I speak at Masonic orders, and I, you know, I've been invited to do lectures at Masonic orders. But like I said, I'm not a member, but I am aware of many, many, many good things that have been accomplished by the Masonic, by the Masons, and also by the Templars. So I thank you so much for your contribution.
1: Kathleen, have any Templars run for president?
0: Were they ever president?
1: Or did they ever run?
0: Not that I'm aware of. Not that I'm aware of. I don't think that they would put themselves out there to that degree in terms of being a president. That I just don't think that has ever happened or will happen. I mean, I don't know about, you know, in the future, but they typically are very humble people and members of society that are more interested in, you know, building up the world, in contributing to, you know, peace and harmony and, you know, improving the lives of people. And we all know that the president, any president of any country, is really bogged down with a lot of, you know, Congress and, you know, the Senate, and they've got to pass things and they have to do, you know, they're really involved in a lot of paperwork and bureaucracy. And I think that this would be an adherent. I think it would be difficult to be both a Templar and a president at the same time. That's a really interesting question, though, because, you know, I've never really thought about that before. But I just don't think, from my personal perspective of what I know of Templars and Masons, I just don't see that that would be something that any member would choose.
1: Do they control the presidency?
0: Absolutely not. Certainly not at this time in history. Certainly not at this time in history in our country. Now, whether or not they influence, you know, governmental administrations in other countries, I'm unaware of that. If it is happening, I'm unaware of it. And like I said, it's certainly not happening in the United States, not at this point in history.
1: Let's go to Cornelius in Louisiana. Corny, wasn't your father a Templar?
4: Yeah, that's what I wanted to tell Kathleen Ball. And I was so glad, Bill and Bobby, those were great calls, too. Hey, George, we need to pray for Stan, the man in the Dakotas. He's having surgery on his leg.
1: Oh,
4: now,
1: Ms.
4: Kathleen Ball, my dad was a Knights Templar and a 33rd degree Mason, and I told Gina, the lovely call screener, that I sent George and Tommy his books after he died. They're 100 years old books. And the thing that got me, George told me, Tommy sold them for $100,000. But that's George had told. But what I wanted to tell you, I'm an African American, and they have African American Knights Templars and Masons and Freemasons and Shriners too, just like Bobby was talking about in Canada. But I just wish I had known you earlier, and I would have sent you. But if you go to YouTube, my address is on there, Cornelius Lawson White YouTube. And like I said, you can look up my dad, Cornelius Lawson White Sr., and see his information about his funeral and everything. But Cornelius Lawson White YouTube, it has a phone number, but that phone number is dead, so I'm trying to get it back. But George, I'm so glad you got Kathleen Ball on. And would you talk about the African Americans that are Freemasons and Knights Templar? Like I said, my dad was one. I found the book after he had died on all this stuff. So God bless you, George. God bless you, Kathleen, and God bless America.
1: Thank you, Courtney. Your dad was quite a guy too, as well. Were there many African Americans who were Templars, Kathleen?
0: Yes, they were members that we had. Of course, in Portugal, we had African Americans that were Moors in Portugal that were members of the Templars. And we also see this in England. Currently, I believe that there are also African Americans amongst the orders. Now, again, we're talking, we're using a blanket term. Now, I don't know about specific orders that call themselves Templars. Now, you know, this may not be true amongst some of them, but the orders that I have been affiliated with and the orders that I have met, to members that I have met personally, yes, there very definitely is African Americans in and amongst the orders. And, you know, not just African American, but all cultures.
1: We'll come back in a moment, Kathleen, and take final calls with you right here on Coast to Coast AM.

0: Looking for the truth?
1: Into law last year, let parents invest for their children. Once they turn 18, the accounts will act as a traditional individual retirement account. A new ranking says the public university that gives students the best return on their investment is Georgia Tech. Tammy Trujillo fills us in.
2: The Princeton Review is out with its annual list ranking the top 50 best value colleges. For the fourth year in a row, Georgia Tech took the top spot among public schools with a score of 95 out of 99. Schools are measured on financial aid offerings, overall college costs, and academic rating. Number two on the best value list is the University of Virginia. Number three, the University of North Carolina at Chapel Hill. I'm Tammy Trujillo.
1: And Dolly Parton's Cup of Ambition is moving from the songbook to the coffee pot. Baton Rouge-based Community Coffee launched her coffee line nationwide this week. Named for a lyric in 9 to 5, the collection includes three roasts that Parton helped develop personally. I'm Mark Mayfield.
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13: What's going on, fellow sports fans? It's Andy West. Let's take a look back on this day in sports history, September 30th. We'll start off today in 1927 to cap off one of the most successful seasons in New York Yankees history. Babe Ruth broke his own single-season home run record by becoming the first hitter ever to reach the 60 home run mark, 6 years after setting the record at 59. Okay, we're going to double up. Today in 1972 and 1992, a pair of baseball greats got their 3,000th career hit. Roberto Clemente became the 11th player in Major League Baseball to reach 3,000 career hits on this day in 1972. That would also be his final hit of his career. And today in 1992, George Brett became the 18th player to reach 3,000 career hits. And today in 1997, the Yankees' Tim Raines, Derek Jeter, and Paul O'Neill are the first to hit three consecutive home runs in the postseason. The Yankees beat the Indians 8-6 in the American League Divisional Series.
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1: You probably remember the Venus flytrap, that strange little plant that snaps shut on insects. 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

0: And welcome back. George Norrie with our final segment with Kathleen Ball. Her website is linked up at coasttocoastam.com, and her book that comes out in October, which is in a few days, The Templar's Agenda. It'll probably shoot for the middle of October when it comes out. Kathleen, Philip IV, the King of France, what was his role with the Templars?
1: Well, his primary role was, he was obviously the King of France, which was the country where their stronghold was located, right in Paris, we know. But he wanted to dominate the Templar Order. After they came back from Jerusalem, and they, of course, lost that battle at Acre, they were no longer useful as a military order for the monarchs in the, you know, in Jerusalem, in the Holy Land. That, you know, that was over for them. So here we have a tremendously powerful, at that point, global order throughout Europe and the UK, which we know now is the UK, but and they have not just military power, but they have financial banking power. And at that point in time, they no longer were an asset for not only King Philip the Fair in France, the Fourth in France, but also they had become a threat to many of the other monarchs in Europe. They began to see them as a threat. And so Philip the Fair wanted to control them. And so his attempt was to try to negotiate with Jacques de Molay to become the Grand Master himself of the order. But what he also wanted to do is he was demanding that if this was to happen, he wanted the Knights Templar and the Knights Hospitaller to join together in as one order that he would be Grand Master order over all of these, both of these orders. And that was unacceptable to Jacques de Molay because of the fact that the Hospitallers and the Templars did not get along. They were not compatible with each other. In fact, they actually broke out in a battle in Jerusalem. We know from history that the Templars didn't come out of very well either, by the way. But, you know, they absolutely had no interest in combining themselves with the Knights Hospitaller or being dominated by King Philip the Fair. His whole agenda of being a king and having his own interests with his own, you know, that served himself for power was contrary to the beliefs of the Templar Order. So, you know, on many, many levels, this was not a good idea, according to Jacques de Molay and according to his order, his members' beliefs. They did not want him as their leader. So without that, you know, that was his first attempt to deal with the Templars. And when that failed, he turned to attacking them. So, you know, he put out a tremendous amount of propaganda.
0: Wasn't he heavily in debt to them too?
1: Yes, he was heavily, heavily in debt. And so, you know, in his mind, he thought, well, if I destroy the order, I've also destroyed the debt. The debt will no longer be in existence. And I'll kill two birds with one stone. I'll no longer have this threat of this military order with all this money, but I will also get rid of my debt, and then I can take their assets and bring them into the coffers under the crown. So, you know, that was his, that was King Philip the Fair. That was his solution to how he was going to deal with this very, very powerful order that was right, you know, right in his midst in France.
0: All right, let's go to the phones. Sean in Stockton, California. Hello, Sean.
2: Yeah, hi, George. Thank you. Kathleen, as far as I know, I've studied the inception of the Masons and the Masonic Order. And I asked a previous guest the first evidence he found of organized stonemasons and masonry, and he cited Göbekli Tepe and some of the other ancient sites. And also, the Masonic calendar is several thousand years older than our Christian calendar we use, with the BC AD

0: myself, but from what I do know and from members that I consider friends, I do know that many of the practices are were duplicated from the Templars. They originated with the Templars. This is also, of course, true with the Rosicrucians as well. And many of these initiatory practices and steps that you go through, from my understanding, they stem all the way back to ancient times, all the way back to Egypt, and possibly even further back. So to find that connection between the Masons and the Templars, I would suggest, you know, initiating a DNA, you know, a DNA testing, widespread DNA testing with people who were, you know, willing to come forward and be tested. The only other way we're going to find any absolute connections is through family records. And we know that any records that existed were destroyed by the Templars and by their families because, of course, they were being hunted down and they were being murdered. So they really had no interest in maintaining these records. Now, there may be some. I have come across some in Portugal, families that are willing to open up their family records to me. But this is extremely rare, and they don't want their names, you know, out there. So I have to be really, really careful with that research. But from my understanding, in Brazil specifically, many, many, many of the people there that live in the Alto Paraíso, Moinhos, São Jorge area, Cavalcante, are descendants of Europeans, certainly. And they claim to be descendants of Templars, and they claim to have family records. Now, have I seen these? They haven't produced these, no. So it's all conjecture, unless we, like I said, unless we have some DNA testing of these family members.
1: West of the Rockies, Frank is with us in San Francisco. Hi, Frank.
2: Yeah, hi. How's it going? Listen, this is an extremely interesting topic, but I wanted to just comment that Demolay was crucified by Philip IV and the Pope Clement V, when Paris was the holy city before it was moved to Rome. And basically, the Knights Templar were created at the time of the Crusades to protect the holy places, and they got very powerful, and they got into banking as the the person, the speaker was saying. But basically, the French king and the Pope were threatened by them, and that's why they attacked them. The Templars, they first went to Scotland, and they were there for a while. And before, it's all kind of murky. There's so much, details that are not known. But then they came to America. And as she said, they were the backbone of our independence movement. And the York Rite Masonry, which is the British Masonry, has the Knights Templar Lodge in it. And the Masons of America are your Scottish Rite. And that's basically, as I understand it, the Roslyn Scotland was where the Templars had to leave Scotland and go to America. So they called their organization the Scottish Rite. And you see, the analogy that I'd like to make is the aristocracy of Ireland was forced out of their country by the British after the Battle of Limerick. And they went to the winds, the wild geese, they called them. And they were like a secret group that worked in different countries doing various things, always benevolent. I don't like her statements that they're kind of like anti-society. I think all

0: the Knights Templars and all the people of the Masons are very benevolent. And the best way to look at it is they're all hoping to make the world a better place, including some of the connections to the Islamic world. They're all very benevolent. They're all trying to help our society. And there's also the fact that the Catholic Church is probably the biggest foe or enemy of the Knights Templar. It's primarily a kind of a Protestant or English American type of world power at odds with the Catholics. But see, Demolay is the name of the youth group of the Masons.
1: That's a good point. Kathleen, you want to react to some of that?
2: Yeah. Well, you know, I've already reiterated that, you know, the Catholic Church was the enemy and still is the enemy of the Templars. I don't know about the Masonic Order directly, like I said before, but I suspect, you know, I've read a book called The Scarlet Book in the Rosicrucian Library. There's a copy of it if you ever want to look it up. And the whole book is about the Jesuit order of the Catholic Church going into South America and tracking down any Mason families, Masonic families, Masons members, their descendants, Templars that they could find, you know, descendants, and they were murdering them. And this book is, you know, it's about 3 inches thick. And the whole book, every chapter is about a country in South America that the Jesuit order was going in and annihilating these people, murdering these people. Also in India as well, and throughout, you know, Europe, throughout the European continent and the UK. So when the Templars came over here to North America from Scotland, after that, you know, that war that you're talking about, it's very true. That was a pivotal point. They did come over here and they intermarried with the indigenous cultures here. And they were very much a part of the foundation through the Masonic Order. They were very much a part of the foundation of the United States of America, the Bill of Rights, the Declaration of Independence, and the foundations of the principles that our country, the United States of America, is based on. And, you know, like I said, I mean, it may not look so much like that's what's going on right now, but I do believe that we will survive this time in history and, you know, possibly move closer to some of the belief systems that the Templars would have liked to see come about. Because from my perspective, from the members that I have met, that agenda to bring about a world of tolerance and, you know, and peace is still the primary agenda of the Templar Order. And from the good that I've seen that's come about as a result of the Masonic Orders in the communities, you know, and in crisis experiences like in Mexico that I know of, you know, specifically in Jerusalem, these things are to help humanity and to bring about a better world. And I think that, you know, we too often we get lost in the negativity in this world and don't focus on the positive things that the Templar orders are doing, that the Masonic orders are doing, that the Rosicrucians are doing, and also many, many, many other organizations and individual people are doing to contribute to a better world and to, you know, improving people's lives on this planet. So I hope that answers your question.
1: I'm sure there are many good things about it, Kathleen. Where do people see your documentary?
2: The documentary will be coming out sometime in November. We are uploading it to, I just spoke with my my co-producer before I left on this trip, and we'll be uploading it to Film Hub. Now, Film Hub shops it to the different television networks.
1: That's great. And people will find it on your website as well. So thank you. For Dan Galante, Gina Salvati, Tom Danheiser, Sue Trikas, Lex Lonehood, Sean Ladasur, Alec Fernandez, Tim Banal, Mary Berry, George Knapp, and Richard Serrett, I'm George Norrie, somewhere out there on Coast to Coast AM. We'll see you on our next edition. Until then, be safe, everyone.

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4: On the night before Halloween in 1975, 15-year-old Martha Moxley was murdered in the Tony Bellhaven neighborhood of Greenwich, Connecticut. She was rich and beautiful and loved by all who knew her. For decades, despite intense media scrutiny, police failed to make an arrest. In 2000, 25 years after Martha's murder, her one-time neighbor, Michael Skakel, was arrested. He'd been 15, like her, at the time of the crime. He was also a cousin of the Kennedys.
5: A teenage neighbor and friend of Martha Moxley.
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4: 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I watched the news. I read the articles. Of course Michael Skakel killed his next-door neighbor Martha Moxley. He beat her to death with a golf club. I knew it. And if you followed the case like I did, I bet you knew it too. My name is Andrew Goldman. I've been a journalist for 30 years. I got involved in this case in 2015. But here's the thing. Once this story got its hooks in me, it wouldn't let me go. From NBC News Studios, Dead Certain, The Martha Moxley Murder is a podcast series that I believe will finally provide a full, true, authoritative account of the Martha Moxley case.
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8: A guilty verdict for a former Idol contestant. I'm Ted Lindner, Fox News. Verdict on Tuesday coming down in the case against former American Idol contestant Caleb Flynn.
9: Verdict, count two, murder, ORC section 2903.02A, 2903.02D, and 2929.02B. We, the jury in this case, being duly impaneled and sworn, find the defendant, Caleb C. Flynn, guilty of murder as charged in count two of the indictment.
8: In an Ohio jury found Flynn guilty of all charges, including murdering his wife. Flynn accused of fabricating a break into his Ohio home, making himself look like the victim in order to allow him to keep custody of his daughters and be with his mistress. Flynn's lead attorney, Patrick Mulligan, says, what's next?
10: While we respect the system, certainly, we're disappointed. I fully anticipate that there will be a notice of appeal filed, and this decision will be tested thoroughly in the Court of Appeals.
8: Flynn cried as the verdict was read in court. President Trump announcing the launch of a brand new government website powered by AI. The president describing the new America.gov as a platform that will help Americans navigate a range of federal government services and give more power to the people.
11: With America.gov, the federal government no longer stands in your way, and it stands only at your service, and that's what we're doing. We're simplifying it, we're glamorizing it, we're making it what it should be.
8: Secretary of State Marco Rubio says America.gov will help Americans save time on tasks like filing passport applications. AL wildcard games Tuesday, Yankees and White Sox each taking game one of their series. Yankees defeated the Red Sox 9-0. The White Sox defeated the Astros 6-3. In the National League wildcard, the Braves won the opening game of their series against the Phillies 5-3, and the Padres blanked the Cubs 8-0. 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
8: Former Special Prosecutor Jack Smith brought back before a U.S. Senate committee Tuesday to answer questions about his investigation of President Trump following the 2020 election controversies. Fox's Evan Brown.
16: Republican members of the Senate's Judiciary Committee once again accused former Special Prosecutor Jack Smith for biased prosecution of President Trump following the 2020 election and the January 6th Capitol riot, with Missouri U.S. Senator Eric Schmidt calling Smith a not nice name. Minnesota U.S. Senator Amy Klobuchar tried defending him.
17: You are calling a witness a dirtbag.
18: I presented him with text messages him wanting to meet with people that could have obviously been related to the prosecution that was coordinated with his office in Atlanta.
16: Some Republicans want Smith himself prosecuted for alleged targeted prosecutions of Republicans. Evan Brown, Fox News.
8: Lindsey Clancy back in court for a status hearing Tuesday after her murder case ended in a mistrial earlier this month due to a single holdout juror. The Massachusetts woman still facing murder charges for the deaths of her three children, whom she says she strangled while experiencing undiagnosed postpartum psychosis. Question presented to her attorney, there will be an appeal in the case.
19: If there was a discussion of a plea deal, I wouldn't say anything about it because it would be private between myself and attorney Mr. Cruz.
8: It's Lindsey Clancy's attorney, Kevin Reddington. A woman accused of spraying bullets at Rihanna and A$AP Rocky's home in March, hitting a trailer. The celebrity couple was inside at the time. The wall of a nursery their kids were in also was found mentally competent to stand trial by a judge Tuesday. 36-year-old Ivana Lizette Ortiz of Orlando, Florida, has pleaded not guilty on numerous charges. No one was injured. And a Virginia biker busted. Arrested after he was caught going triple the speed limit all to get to McDonald's before the breakfast menu ended for the day. I'm Ted Lindner. This is Fox News.
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33: Wednesday, September 30th, 2026. I'm Bill Malugin. Around the country, Americans are pushing back against AI surveillance cameras.
34: The Fourth Amendment requires that if the government's going to track you, if they're going to perform a search and a seizure, they need to have a warrant. And what this system does is it basically allows warrantless mass surveillance.
35: I'm Dave Anthony.
0: The Senate wants to play ball, approving a bill that would make changes to college sports, from payments to players to limiting transfers.
1: The top 0.1%, those kids who do have a future playing professional sports, football, basketball, what have it, those kids are now going to a different school every year, but the last couple schools they go to, they're not enrolled academically. Does that make sense to anybody?
2: And I'm Jason Chaffetz. I've got the final word on the Fox News Rundown.
3: From street protests and cameras being vandalized to heated hearings right here on Capitol Hill, public revolt is mounting over flock safety license plate readers popping up on roads nationwide. The Senate Judiciary Subcommittee on Crime and Counterterrorism held a hearing last week on this issue where the subcommittee's chair, Senator Josh Hawley, asked the question that's on many people's minds.
4: What is going on with the expanding surveillance network that appears to be going coast to coast in this country? I have in mind the hundreds of thousands of individual cameras, all linked to the cloud, all powered by AI.
3: But the company's CEO, Garrett Langley, told Fox's Kaylee McEnany on Saturday in America last month that the cameras can bring plenty of benefits.
5: In these national stories where crimes cover states, when crimes are happening in the middle of the night, it's always with a vehicle. The majority of crimes in America are committed with a vehicle. The sheer detection of a vehicle often is the beginning of an investigation.
3: But not everyone is convinced. In the final weeks of his term, former Knox County, Tennessee Mayor Glenn Jacobs paused a local sheriff's plans to install almost 300 flock cameras over concerns the technology violated Fourth Amendment protections.
6: Flock cameras are automated license plate readers that take a digital fingerprint of cars that pass by.
3: Glenn Jacobs is also known for his time in the WWE as Kane.
6: So they catalog everything from the license plate to the color of the car, the make of the car, and distinguishing features such as luggage racks and bumper stickers. The real issue with flock cameras is the data retention and the number of cameras that go out. When these cameras are put out in large numbers, they create a network by which the authorities can and the government can track your movements.
3: So I understand when you were the mayor of Knox County in Tennessee that the local sheriff's department there, they were getting ready to potentially put up about 300 of these flock cameras, and you helped kill that. And there were some issues with the county. I guess they were below the payment threshold of $25,000 per contract, kind of trying to slip it under the radar a little bit. Just kind of explain, why did you kill that contract and why did you feel it was necessary to later sign an overall ban on flock cameras in your jurisdiction?
6: What had happened was about 6 years ago, there was a contract with Flock for 5 cameras. And over the years, that had grown to 38 cameras. But the whole time, the cameras, when they were bought, were kept below procurement thresholds that would have required oversight or would have triggered oversight by county commission or myself. Eventually, the sheriff's office got a state grant for $800,000 that would have allowed those 300 cameras to be put out. And when we started looking at this, we realized that the contract, which was in place, and all these were kind of added on to that contract, wasn't valid because not only of the procurement threshold, but also there's a trigger of $100,000 when the anticipated expense of a contract over its lifetime is more than $100,000. That has to be approved by commission, and it was not. Oh, so there were some legalities, as well as the more I learned about the flock cameras and how they could be used by the government, the more uneasy I became with them.
3: What are the biggest concerns you have when it comes to the flock cameras in terms of privacy and civil liberties?
6: Sure. The biggest concern is that the cameras can be used to track people's movements. When they're put out in large numbers and you pass this camera at this time and this camera at this time and this camera at this time, the government can say, okay, you know, we know where this person goes every day, or we know that there was an event being held here. There was a gun show. They've even found cameras pointed at gun stores and those sort of things. So for me, it's just that mass surveillance and warrantless mass surveillance. The Fourth Amendment requires that if the government's going to track you, if they're going to perform a search and a seizure, they need to have a warrant. And what this system does is it basically allows warrantless mass surveillance.
3: What about the other side of that coin? There will be some police departments who will point to success stories, right? There's a kidnapping and flock cameras are able to find a vehicle really quickly and get a kid back home safe. What's your response to the benefits of the flock cameras?
6: Well, as county mayor, I work closely with our police and our sheriff's office. Great people,
34: and they do a great job, and we want them to have the tools that they need. But at the same time, if the government is going to surveil you, which is what the system allows, they have to have a warrant to do that. So it's really about that warrant and the ability for the government to track your movements.
3: Is it your opinion that police departments and law enforcement agencies already have the sort of tools that they need, the camera tools they need without needing any flock cameras?
34: I think they have a lot of tools at their disposal. For instance, with your cell phone data, and your movements can be traced through your cell phone data. But again, they need a warrant to do that. There are cameras all over the place. Private cameras, sometimes those by government, by the police, that they have access to. The private cameras, again, they need a warrant. That's the issue here, is having a warrant in order to surveil people to track their movements.
3: And there have been some of these high profile errors, right? These cases of mistaken identity. There was a woman who recently testified right here on Capitol Hill about she was accused of being the suspect in a hit and run crash that she had no involvement in. Flock cameras got it wrong. We're seeing more of those cases emerging. Your thoughts on that?
34: Yeah, with new technology, that's going to happen. We've also seen cases in which cameras have flagged cars as a stolen, and the driver of the car was pulled over and came out of the car with the police thinking he was a dangerous criminal, so had drawn their guns. There was another not too long ago in Wisconsin where the entire interstate was shut down, and this lady was, they thought that her car was involved in murder. So she was surrounded by police officers with their guns drawn. So yes, with new technology like this, and you know, there was a city in California that the number of false positives was something like 73% because the AI was getting the license plates wrong as it was filling in the complete plate. So this is new technology, and these things are going to happen. And that's something we would need to be aware of. In addition to the warrantless tracking and the warrantless surveillance, it's also the fact that these can put people's lives at risk because the technology is not perfected yet.
3: And when these flock cameras are collecting all this data from the vehicles, where is that data stored and who exactly has access to it?
34: Yeah, that's another point of contention. Flock will say that it is owned by the particular agency that leases the cameras. And the way that the system works is the cameras are actually leased, and then you pay for the cloud storage and maintenance and those sort of things. But there's been incidents where Flock has shared that with other agencies without the permission of the agency running the camera. So that additionally is a problem.
3: So in your opinion, how do you strike the right balance here? This on one side, protecting privacy, protecting civil liberties, and then on the other hand, giving law enforcement some tools that could significantly help them with their cases.
34: I think we look to New Hampshire. They have a very good legislation that doesn't allow for long-term data retention. It's scrubbed pretty much immediately. So I think there are ways to do it, and New Hampshire's a good model. Tennessee will be introducing legislation, and I hope that they follow that model when we do.
3: You know, when people at home hear all these stories about these flock cameras, and, you know, they're especially in the age of AI now, and they're being told that AI is running wild, I guess, what's the bottom line that you would like people to know about flock cameras? You obviously oppose them. There are some people who support them. But for the people sitting at home who keep hearing all these headlines and are wondering, you know, what exactly is going on here? Are these cameras coming to my community? Why are people destroying them, right? What would you like them to know, considering that you've dealt with them in your community?
34: I would like people to be aware of the capabilities and aware of what they really do. I value the Fourth Amendment. I value the Constitution. And what this system, that this network of cameras does, is it does give the government the ability to surveil you without a warrant. And that's a big problem. I went through COVID as a mayor, and I can't imagine what would have happened in certain states if Gretchen Whitmer in Michigan or Gavin Newsom in California had access to a technology like this, where they could basically decide where people were allowed to go. And you could be issued tickets for leaving your home or going to the grocery store when you weren't allowed to go to the grocery store. That's not America. And we need to make sure that we preserve the Fourth Amendment, we preserve the Constitution.
3: Where do you see the momentum going on this in the next few years? Do you see more cities and states adding and embracing flock cameras, or do you think the tide is going to shift against them and you're going to start seeing cities get rid of them and end their contracts like you did?
34: I think you'll see more cities getting rid of them, especially as this rises in public awareness. There's a lot of public pushback right now. Some cities are putting them out, but at the same time, some are canceling contracts. So if nothing else, I think that what you'll see is you'll see some places that have them and other places that don't. I think here in Tennessee, we'll be one of those that are very careful with how we use this technology. Other states may not be. I would like to see the federal government then get involved and put some guidelines for around the country. And we've already seen that with my congressman, Tim Burchett, who doesn't want to allow agencies that receive federal funding from being able to use flock cameras. So I think that's something that's still to be decided. But for my part, it's really great to see the public being aware of something like this and making their opinion known.
3: One other topic I do want to ask you about. I'm sure you've seen the reports. Your name is floating around as a possible replacement in the Senate for Senator Marsha Blackburn if she were to win the governor's race in Tennessee. The idea being she would appoint you to her old seat. Your response to that? Do you have interest in that?
34: Well, for me, that is something that I'm very honored that people would say about me. At the same time, there's still a gubernatorial race that Governor Blackburn needs to win, and she's going to. I'm a big part of that. I'm her campaign treasurer, and I've been traveling around with her. So at this point, that's the most important part, is to make sure that Marsha Blackburn is the next governor of the great state of Tennessee.
3: And if she wins that and she asks you to take over her old seat, will you say yes?
34: Yeah, obviously, that's a huge honor for me, so I would consider it very seriously.
3: Okay. All right. Got to leave it there. Former Knox County, Tennessee Mayor Glenn Jacobs, thank you so much for your time today. Really appreciate it.
34: Thank you, Bill.

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9: There was a murder in Central Ohio that many people still don't want to talk about. The man who committed that crime once sat on death row, but now he's on the run. His name is Lester Eubanks. Lester didn't tunnel out of prison or scale a stone wall. On a December morning in 1973, he and a small group of inmates were granted permission to walk outside prison walls. His handcuffs were taken off. He changed into civilian clothing, and he and three others were driven to a local mall. They were told they could wander the stores and were asked to return to a designated meeting spot. Hours later, all the inmates came back, except Lester Eubanks. And he hasn't been seen since.
10: He had a full plan. The guy had a plan.
11: I was just astounded that this could actually happen.
9: There were many years when it seemed like no one was even looking for Lester. But recently, his whereabouts have become the focus of the U.S. Marshals Service, the federal agents who track fugitives. The case is testing the marshals.
12: Those nine lives are running out, and we're going to catch up with Lester.
9: And is being urged on by those hurt most by Lester's crime.
13: He's had enough free time. He confessed to the crime, and his time is up.
9: I'm Sunny Hostin with ABC News. Over the past year, a team from the ABC News investigative unit joined the search for Lester Eubanks. They uncovered new leads, possible sightings, and at every turn found resistance from those who want Lester Eubanks to be forgotten. What they've uncovered is a case that's about more than murder. It's about family loyalty, a life on the run, and a first-hand look at how the U.S. Marshals are trying to solve one of the oldest fugitive cases in American history. Now they may be closer than ever. From ABC News.
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18: Good morning. It's Wednesday, September 30th. I'm Chris DeMayo, and this is the Fox News Rundown. The former special prosecutor who pursued federal charges against then-former president and candidate Donald Trump ahead of his second term testified before the Senate Judiciary Committee. Fox's Jessica Rosenthal has more.
20: Several Republican senators focused on former special counsel Jack Smith's effort to obtain phone records of sitting members of Congress, including those of Missouri Senator Josh Hawley.
21: It's the worst abuse of prosecutorial power in the history of the United States. And all I have to say is, I'm glad you failed. I don't know what our democracy would be like if you had succeeded in your effort.
20: But Smith defended obtaining lawmaker phone records.
22: Those records corroborated evidence that we had that President Donald Trump and his co-conspirators were seeking to exploit the violence on January 6th in furtherance of their criminal scheme.
20: But multiple Republicans said Smith violated the rules that protect lawmakers from being investigated for legitimate legislative work. Jessica Rosenthal, Fox News.
18: American troops complete their withdrawal from Iraq today, more than two decades after overthrowing Saddam Hussein. Fox's Jonathan Savage reports.
23: 4,500 Americans have died in Iraq since the U.S.-led invasion of March 2003. Today, U.S. forces pull out of their final bases there. The departure was agreed in 2024 under President Biden, the Trump administration following through despite the ongoing conflict with Iran. Security experts warn leaving Iraq could allow Iran to expand its own influence and perhaps allow ISIS to make a comeback too. Several pro-Iran militia groups operate in Iraq. The commander of one Islamic resistance in Iraq says the U.S. withdrawal is a crushing defeat for the American project. Jonathan Savage, Fox News.
18: Getting a passport will soon get much easier thanks to your smart device and AI. Fox's Eben Brown reports.
24: Even with the U.S. State Department website assistance, to get a passport, you are still filling out a form and handing it in. 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
24: 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Eben Brown, Fox News.
18: Stocks taking a dive on Tuesday. The Dow, NASDAQ, and S&P 500 all finishing down. That's the Fox News Rundown for Wednesday, September 30th. I'm Chris DeMayo, Fox News.
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0: WRAK News.
1: The U.S. is completing its military withdrawal from Iraq after more than a decade of operations against ISIS. American troops have been stationed in northern Iraq since 2014 as part of Operation Inherent Resolve, with ISIS territorially defeated in 2019. The U.S. and Iraq agreed to a withdrawal plan in 2024, setting September the 30th as the final pullout date. Smart ring maker Aura is delaying its plans to go public. Tammy Trujillo explains.
2: The company had been looking to raise more than $2 billion and start trading on the NASDAQ today. But now Aura says it's putting the IPO on hold because of uncertainty in the market, despite what it says is strong demand. The company reported $500 million in revenue in 2024, $1 billion in 2025, and is expected to reach close to $2 billion this year. I'm Tammy Trujillo.
1: And a former American Idol contestant has been convicted of murdering his wife in Ohio. A jury found Caleb Flynn guilty of killing Ashley Flynn at their Tip City home earlier this year. I'm Mark Mayfield.
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2: 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The end. 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
0: As well as from all the Citizen Critics out there.
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0: We'll find some useful tips.
2: This is in German. 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
0: Oh, it has wall-to-wall profanity and vulgar language.
4: Can't you just make a movie about mobsters where they don't swear?
0: We'll uncover some startling truths. September 11th was still more than a week away.
4: He claiming Mr. Rogers had something to do with 9/11?
3: I think he's not claiming it. I think he's about to prove it, Greg.
0: We'll go on a journey of self-discovery.
4: Night of the Comet is one of the greatest movies.
2: Yeah. Well,
3: no, it's not, but...
4: I immediately back off this.
0: And confront our own shameful opinions.
4: Why should the pros who get, at least they get paid for, why do I want to do this for free? Like, my opinion on, what was that band that I really got out in front of?
3: The New Radicals.
4: The New Radicals. Yeah, I was like, I think this guy's the next Stevie Wonder.
1: But mostly, it'll be a bunch of nonsense like this.
4: I use Bing.
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4: Let me Bing it.
2: Yeah, I'm going to Bing this.
4: Bing?
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7: I'm Charles Payne, and this is the Fox Business Report.
8: A choppy trading session on Tuesday with stocks ending lower as the Dow extends steep losses for the month. Treasury yields spiked, offsetting easing crude prices. The Dow falling 132 points, the Nasdaq lower by 23, S&P 500 down 13. Memory chip maker Micron Technology reports earnings today after the closing bell. Michael Lee of Michael Lee Strategy says it's a major report.
9: Because this memory is crucial for all of your AI chips. The more memory you have in your chips, the faster they go. It's important for investors to understand there's a reason why they only traded about 5 times forward earnings. That's because they aren't selling any more memory. It's the price of memory as a commodity has exploded higher.
8: On the inflation front this morning, the personal consumption expenditures price index for August will be released. That's your Fox Business Report. I'm Hillary Barsky.

0: This is the Fox News Rundown.
1: It's a really big deal that will save college sports. That's what President Trump wrote on Truth Social after the Senate approved new legislation Monday night.
2: Let's protect college sports for the thousands of student athletes who feel like they're navigating the Wild West.
1: Republican Senator Ted Cruz pushed the bill.
2: Codifying and protecting the rights of student athletes. Real NIL is not the same as a disguised recruiting payment. Revenue sharing is not the same as unlimited cap evasion. Athlete mobility is not the same as permanent roster free agency.
1: It would set standards on payments to athletes, establish a five-year eligibility window, and put rules on school transfers. And while many Democrats also supported the legislation in a 77-22 Senate vote, others, like Senator Cory Booker, worry it gives schools too much legal protection and limits students' rights.
3: This is a bill going forward where college athletes and the organizations that represent them have not had a seat on the table.
1: The House won't consider the bill until after the November elections.
4: So the beginning of this, where we agree that the high-performing, revenue-producing athletes in sports should get paid, was originally called NIL. Huh? NIL standing for Name, Image, and Likeness.
1: Craig Carton hosts a new show for OutKick. It debuted earlier this month.
4: And the thought process behind it, which I think was well-placed, is that you have these kids that, yes, they're quote-unquote getting a free education, and there's a value, a numeric value put on that education,
1: sure,
4: but they're producing so much more income for the school, they should be a partner to that. Okay, who can disagree with that? Capitalist society, right?
1: Well, some people didn't like it.
4: Some people thought the education alone,
1: right,
4: should be enough.
1: You get a free scholarship.
4: Remuneration. Okay, fine. You could argue that day and night. But the concept of NIL, which is not what it is today, was that if you're selling the Craig Carton jersey, mm-hmm, and the Carton mug and my picture and my, right, autograph on it, name, image, likeness, that if you bring in $1 million off of my name, my image, and my likeness, I should get a small piece of that.
1: Right.
4: But that's not what it turned out to be. It went from that, which I thought was a well-minded, good idea, into the wild, wild west. And what I mean by that is, oh, we can now legally pay people to play sports for our schools, mm-hmm, under the guise of name, image, and likeness, but no one's holding us accountable to do it according to jersey sales or coffee mug sales. Now it's just bags of cash.
1: Some of these big schools have football programs with a huge payroll.
4: Yes, like $20 million payroll.
1: Or more.
4: Basketball schools,
1: yeah,
4: with $10 million payrolls.
1: It's crazy.
4: And more and more and more. So it started off as a good idea, very quickly became as much money as possible for no reason or any reason at all. And we also don't always know where the money's coming from, because it doesn't come from the school. There's not, right, a single school in America sitting on multi-billion dollar endowments that spend a penny of that endowment money on their athletic program. So who's funding it? Boosters are funding it. Some of those boosters are good guys and gals who made their money legally,
1: mm-hmm,
4: who keep a track record of what they spend.
1: Mm-hmm.
4: Others may be committing fraud and handing kids bags of cash.
1: And there's a cap. They want to put a cap. Although they want to boost what's currently part of a settlement, they want to boost what can be paid. But there are more regulations and limits on this.
4: Yeah, so when people fight against that, like the Cory Bookers of the world, which is comical to me, nobody complains that there's a cap in the NBA. Nobody complains that there's a cap in the NHL. Nobody complains that there's a cap in the NFL.
1: Mm-hmm.
4: It's a percentage of revenue.
1: Those are pros.
4: It's an algorithm.
1: Right, but they're pros.
4: But that's what these kids are now. They're, mm-hmm, pros. We're paying them to perform on the field. They're not even going to school. Take, for example, Trinidad Chambliss, arguably the best quarterback in college football. He's an Ole Miss.
1: Right.
4: He's the guy that the NCAA said, you're out of eligibility. He went to a Ole Miss-friendly judge. That judge granted him an Ole Miss an injunction. He's playing college football. He's also making $10 million this year.
1: Is this his sixth year, technically, something like that?
4: I think it's like his eighth year.
1: Okay.
4: Okay. Ask Trinidad Chambliss what his favorite course is. He doesn't go to school. Carson Beck last year, University of Miami, not to pick on them, but they're an easy example, was asked before the championship game, what's your toughest course load as you get ready to play football? And he laughed. He said, I haven't taken a single academic course since I got here.
5: But
4: I graduated 2 years ago. I'm talking the top 0.1%. This is not every kid. But those kids who do have a future playing professional sports, football, basketball, what have it, those kids are now going to a different school every year. But the last couple schools they go to, they're not enrolled academically.
1: Mm-hmm.
4: Does that make sense to anybody?
1: Yeah. And so now, with this bill, now the House hasn't approved it yet. The president would sign it if the House does. It does limit transfers.
4: 5 and 5.
1: You get one transfer right. without penalty. If you try it again, you have to sit out a year, right. which used to be the case. You have to, if you tried to transfer, you used to have to sit out right. a year if you went from a big school
4: to
1: a big school.
4: And I just think that was fair, especially for kids that, let's make this up. Let's say you're a quarterback.
1: Right.
4: And you get recruited by a coach who believes in throwing the ball 40 times a game. That's going to be good for your college career.
1: Right.
4: And that may help you get to the pros, right?
1: Right.
4: Let's say your sophomore year, that coach decides to go to another school or even gets fired, whatever the case may be. The new coach comes in. He hates throwing the football. He only runs the football. We should allow that kid in that circumstance to transfer to a school that's better for his skill set. Nobody disagrees with that.
1: Right.
4: But if you're now a hired gun mm-hmm. and it's a different school every year, 5 years, five schools, that's taking advantage of the process, in my opinion.
1: So there's another element to this. We've talked about Ole Miss.
4: Yeah.
1: There's like the supposed Lane Kiffin rule. Mm-hmm. He left Ole Miss in the middle of last season and went to LSU. And now he's coached at LSU, and they just lost Ole Miss, which Mississippi fans were yeah. very happy about.
4: Seemed,
1: and a lot of others were.
4: Like the sports yeah. guys got that one right. Yeah.
1: A lot of people were happy about that. But this wouldn't be allowed anymore. You'd have to wait till the end of the season to leave. I assume you think that's a good idea.
4: Just smart. Like, we're not trying to be brainiacs here. If a coach decides on his own merit that he's leaving for greener pastures and there's still a bowl game to be played or regular season games to be played, that coach shouldn't be allowed to A, go to another school, poach kids from his old school, poach coaching staff from his old school. So the bill's great. I would add a couple of things to it, but I just don't understand anybody being against it. Like, one of the things in the bill that I'm a big proponent of, right now, we're talking about a lot of kids who do not come from, backgrounds where both parents are in the house,
1: mm-hmm.
4: do not come from higher socioeconomic backgrounds, right?
1: Right, right.
4: Not that they're not smart. They're very smart and very capable. But right now, if I want to represent an NFL athlete as an agent, and I pass the test and I become an accredited agent, I'm capped at how much money I can take in my commission from the athlete. That doesn't exist right now. Mm-hmm. It does exist in the bill. Meaning we're going to cap agency fees at 5% in the bill. Without this bill being passed by the House, there's no cap at all. So if I go to a family or a kid mm-hmm. that I can take advantage of, and I can charge that kid 25%, that's happening right now.
1: So predatory.
4: 100%.
1: It ends that altogether.
4: Yes.
1: The bill would also put a cap on these mega conferences, which have already gotten, you grew up college football, the Big Ten.
4: Yeah,
1: there
4: yeah.
1: were 10. It was Big Ten for a reason.
4: Big, yeah.
1: You know, Big Eight.
4: I'm a Big East guy. We didn't have great football.
1: And then all that's gone. Right. The Big Eight's gone. All that stuff's gone. And then the Big 12 and then all these other things. Seeing USC and UCLA in the Big Ten is so odd.
4: Makes no sense.
1: But now it would cap it at 20, but a big school couldn't leave a big conference to have another one. They'd have to go 3 years independent. Do you think that's good?
4: I do think that we were going towards a spot in the future where there was just going to be one major conference. You know, we have five big conferences now.
1: Mm-hmm.
4: We're just going to have one major super conference. The problem with that is it leaves really good schools academically and athletically out if they're not in the conference, and the conference is then guaranteed, let's say, 90% of all the spots in the postseason. See, one of the things that this bill does, it levels the playing field for everybody. Look, there's still going to be a group of people that don't like the concept that college kids are being paid to
1: yeah.
4: play, because it goes against how we grew up when we were told.
1: That's not going back. We're not going
4: amateurs.
1: Back. We're not going back.
4: But they're not amateurs, right? Oh, and by the way, this really only applies to men's football and men's basketball.
1: Mm-hmm.
4: They are the two prime revenue-producing sports. But it doesn't mean that those other sports should disappear or be left in the dark because they don't produce revenue. And it's very important, I think, that these schools set aside a percentage of their revenue to support those other sports, both the women's sports and the more Olympic-style sports like wrestling, like, you know, gymnastics, etc.
1: Your
4: track
1: show?
4: Track and field, another one.
1: Outkick.
4: Yes.
1: You're on Outkick, the Craig Carton Show.
4: Yeah, very creative name.
1: You worked a lot on that name.
4: I came up with it.
1: And that is Monday through Friday?
4: So, yeah, so it was announced that the show is getting Monday, Wednesday, Friday. I want to be clear about this. In my contract, it says Monday, Wednesday, Friday. But I'm a five-day-a-week guy. I can't do this every other day. There's too much to talk about, too much fun to have. So, yeah, so I think we dropped the YouTube version of the episode every weekday at 6 p.m.
1: Gotcha.
4: And then throughout the day, our clips go out on all the social media platforms. Like, subscribe, comment, please. The Craig Carton Show and Outkick. And I'm telling you this, I'm having a blast doing it.
1: Well, it's good to have you here, and I'm sure we'll have you back.
4: Please do.
1: Yes, and we'll listen as well and watch.
4: I want to fill in for you one day. And today in the news.
1: All right, well, as long as you're out by 2 minutes and then come back and
4: I can't
1: by...
4: do that.
1: Yeah, see, you have to have... There was a clock and everything.
4: Clocked! I can't do that, so you're safe. You're all good.
1: Craig Carton's show is on Outkick, and of course, this college sports bill still has to go to the House, and that's probably after the midterm elections. Craig, good to have you here. Thanks so much.
4: Thank you so much. Appreciate it.

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8: Fox News, I'm Chris DeMeo. The U.S. military says it's completed the withdrawal of its troops from Iraq, but some officials remain concerned.
9: Security experts warn leaving Iraq could allow Iran to expand its own influence there and perhaps allow ISIS to make a comeback too. 4,500 Americans have died in Iraq since the U.S.-led invasion of 2003.
8: Fox's Jonathan Savage in London. U.S. forces departed in 2011, but 3 years later, Iraqi authorities invited a smaller-led U.S. mission back to fight ISIS. The Supreme Court rules the Trump administration can deport people to countries other than their own for now.
10: The order lifts an appeals court decision that found migrants must have a chance to object, but it's not a done deal yet. The High Court will take up the case for oral arguments in December.
8: Fox's Anita Vogel. 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

0: is the Fox News Rundown. Now a look at sports.
1: The MLB postseason got underway Tuesday. The Braves opened up the day with a 5-3 comeback win over the Phillies. Austin Riley hit the go-ahead three-run home run in the eighth inning. The White Sox stunned the Astros 6-3 in Houston, and the Yankees beat the Red Sox 9-0. Cam Schlittler threw 6 1/3 scoreless innings with 10 strikeouts. In the NHL Tuesday, the Hurricanes raised their championship banner to begin their season, but were defeated at home by the Panthers 1-0 in overtime. Gustav Forsling with the game winner with 4.3 seconds left. That's your sports on the Fox News Rundown. Tony Genualdo, Fox News.
2: Now an update from Outkick Stan Dockich.
3: Nick Saban is a cheat, and I despise cheats. Somebody wants to say, why do you have such vitriol? A lot of us lost our coaching career because we wouldn't cheat. Hell, I lost $3.5 million guaranteed because I told idiots in West Virginia, yeah, we ain't doing it. And so I am bitter against cheat. Had enough of Nick Saban. So which one is it, Nick? The hypocrisy is that coaches and administrators who helped create this system now need Congress to clean it up. And the media dorks that said, oh, player this, player that. Every single player needs to be acquiesced to. 18 to 24-year-olds need to run billion-dollar industries. Now they're against the act. That's going to save college sports. It's all complete nonsense. So Saban is telling us we need guardrails to all of this stuff, and then he goes on national TV and promotes absolute tampering and cheating because that's who he really is. For Outkicks, don't at me.

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8: What's on your mind?
9: Long after the rest of the media passed on exposing the corruption in D.C., Fox knew when there was a real story. In December 2009, I sat down with Neil Cavuto. It was one of my earliest national interviews. As a freshman who had been in Congress less than a year, I was sleeping on a $45 cot in my closet in Longworth at the time. He booked me because a member who refused to load pork into an omnibus was news. Fox was willing to bring on a backbencher from Utah because the story mattered. As a junior member of the House Oversight Committee, I did not know then that this would become the only place some of our hearings got traction after the initial press release died down. Viewers who wanted the whole story knew they could find it on Fox. Start with Fast and Furious. The Obama Bureau of Alcohol, Tobacco, Firearms, and Explosives deliberately let guns walk into the hands of criminals so the agency could build a bigger case. On December 14, 2010, Border Patrol agent Brian Terry was shot and killed in Arizona. Two of those walked guns were found at the scene. The Justice Department's first instinct was to minimize it. Other newsrooms were happy to call it a botched sting and move on. Fox kept Agent Terry's name on the air. We kept asking who authorized a program that ended with an American lawman dead and thousands of firearms unaccounted for. I was not yet chairman. I was a member, but I had been down on that border. Without a network willing to stay on the story, Fast and Furious becomes a footnote and Brian Terry becomes a statistic. Let's not forget the IRS. Lois Lerner's shop slow-walked conservative groups before an election. When Congress asked for the emails, we were told they were gone. Hard drives crash. Backup tapes that didn't exist. It took an inspector general 2 weeks to find tapes the agency swore were unrecoverable. The White House called the scandal phony. The Justice Department declined to prosecute Lerner's contempt. A lot of newsrooms took the cue. Fox did not. As chairman, I told the country the commissioner had failed to comply with the subpoena, failed to tell the truth about what had been destroyed, and failed to notify Congress until after the evidence was gone. You can argue with the politics of that fight. You cannot argue with missing emails and a tax agency picking targets by ideology. That story stays buried if the only cameras left in the room have already declared it over. Fox News Channel went on the air October 7, 1996. 30 years later, the scandals have different names. The instinct to look away does not. A chairman can issue a subpoena. He cannot make a country watch. For a lot of years I spent on that committee, Fox was the network that still would. I'm Jason Chaffetz, Fox News contributor and host of the Jason in the House podcast on the Fox Radio Network.
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17: Goodbye, Iraq. I'm Dave Anthony, Fox News. The last American troops stationed in that country, a neighbor to Iran, took off today, completing a U.S. withdrawal.
18: There's been a U.S. presence in Iraq for all but three of the last 23 years. 8 years after the 2003 toppling of Saddam Hussein, American troops first withdrew, only to return to oust ISIS in 2014. A Pentagon spokesman says the orderly departure reflects the success of the 12-year campaign against the Islamic State group. Security experts warn leaving Iraq could allow Iran to expand its own influence there and perhaps allow ISIS to make a comeback too.
17: Fox's Jonathan Savage. Drama in the sky led to fears a Fly Dubai flight to Israel that was diverted to Saudi Arabia might have been hijacked, but it turns out
19: passengers say two pilots began brawling in the cockpit with one being stabbed. Other passengers reportedly helped crew members intervene before making the emergency landing.
17: Fox's Todd Pyro. Russia hit Ukraine with another bombardment overnight, with Kyiv and surrounding areas facing drone and missile attacks targeting power and utility infrastructure, killing at least four civilians. The Senate will hold a hearing today focused on artificial intelligence and what happens if AI goes rogue, endangering us amid calls for new regulations. The day after President Trump met with AI industry leaders who signed an agreement.
20: Placing the act of policing in the hands of AI companies. The agreement calls for robust internal controls to monitor the capabilities of AI models and ensure they don't hack or access technical systems in unintended ways. It also asks companies to work with an external auditor to make sure systems are working as intended.
17: That's Fox's Madeline Rivera. The president also unveiled a new website that uses AI tools.
21: With America.gov, the federal government no longer stands in your way, and it stands only at your service. And that's what we're doing. We're simplifying it.
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32: Good morning. I'm Bill Meade. A Clinton County high school student's facing charges for allegedly assaulting a faculty member. State police say 18-year-old Braylon Snyder punched an educator in the stomach at Central Mountain High School earlier this month. Troopers say the faculty member is an instructional and behavioral support facilitator. A Democratic congressman says the government's files on the late convicted sex offender Jeffrey Epstein should be one of his party's highest priorities if they win the midterms. Here's Chris Caraggio.
33: California's Ro Khanna said if Democrats regain control of the House and Senate, they need to hyper-focus on releasing the Epstein files. Khanna told CNN that this isn't about politics, but rather about survivors who have been denied justice for decades, and called out wealthy and powerful men who allegedly trafficked young girls and women with Epstein who have not seen consequences.
32: Chris Caraggio, that's the news. I'm Bill Meade.
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36: 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There's a lot of mavericks in that story. We're going to have mavericks on the show. 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So many robber barons. 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They're not all bad. And we'll talk about some of the classic great moments of famous business geniuses, along with some of the darker moments that often get overlooked, like Thomas Edison and the electric chair.
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46: Good Wednesday morning for today. Clouds and some sunshine, warmer with highs in the mid-70s. Mostly cloudy, a few showers tonight with lows in the upper 50s. For Thursday, a few morning showers, otherwise clouds break up for some sunshine later in the day with highs in the mid-70s. And for Friday, mostly cloudy with afternoon, evening showers developing, highs in the upper 70s. For iHeartRadio, I'm 2822, Future Alert Meteorologist Logan Westrobe.
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49: Starting your morning off right. A new way of talk. A new way of understanding. Because we're in this together. This is your morning show with Michael Del Giorno.
17: Something about playing that clip and then Mike McCann saying, starting your morning off right. Just jiving for me. And my bust of Jack Kennedy behind me just flipped you off. 7 minutes after the hour. Good morning and welcome to Wednesday, September the 30th, year of our Lord, 2026. I guess if I was your typical talk radio host, the president just solved AI. Just had a morally binding AI pledge signed. A constitution among themselves. Problem solved. Five-dimensional chess genius. Unfortunately, I think. So, obviously, in this pledge, there's no legal penalty if they break this pledge or constitution. Since when? These companies are going to police themselves. Since when do we trust them to do that? Has anybody noticed the social dilemma and how well they've... Now, all of a sudden, Mark Zuckerberg is the trustworthy, jolly good fellow?
1: I don't know how to put lipstick on this other than to play the narrative game. President Trump is hailing Tuesday's White House summit on artificial intelligence and is continuing to throw his support behind AI with a new website. Meanwhile, the U.S. is pulling troops out of Iraq after the mission that lasted 12 years. The Supreme Court just gave the president a victory, making it easier to deport some immigrants to countries that are not their own. This would be your third country deportation policy. And police in southern Arizona are dismissing the potential ransom note in the kidnapping of 84-year-old Nancy Guthrie. It's not credible. We do have a flood watch. This is, I believe, Polo or Mark. Yeah, Polo, right?
2: Yeah, it still has to do with the effects of Polo, yes.
1: Yeah, the remnants of Polo. And as it makes its way to the Midwest, a flood watch covering 12 states, I can speak for a living, across the Midwest into the plains and the Southwest. I said to Roger in Sacramento, he had texted me and I was watching the Fever, who have forced a game three. They'll be heading to Vegas. And he said, are you going to stay up and watch the Cubs? Well, that's 9 Central. If I were to watch the Cubs game, I'd have 2 hours sleep. But so I said, no, I'm going to go to sleep. And he goes, well, what about the Yankees? And I said, the Yankees don't have a chance. Yankees are a minor league team after all the injuries.
2: Got to turn that prediction on its head, didn't you?
1: Yankees shut out the Red Sox 9-0 last night. Game two coming up tonight. Yeah, just a little.
3: You were obviously forgetting they were playing the Red Sox.
1: There's a smidge off on that one.
2: Just a bit outside.
1: I think Big John had a better gut than I did on that one. Padres pounded the Cubs. I told you the Cubs are just hot or cold. There's no in-between. Last night was cold. Shutout 8-0. White Sox 6-3 over the Astros. And the Braves came back to win that game against the Phillies 5-3. So Braves, White Sox, Yankees, and Padres, all winners in Game 1, Wild Card Game 2. So tonight, all the same times. Braves again will play at 1 o'clock. White Sox will play at 4. Yankees will play at 7. And the Cubs and Padres will be late night at 9. We have a pair of division rivals, both 2-1, the Steelers and the Browns tomorrow night. A very good Thursday night football game, 7:15 on Prime. And we've got probably, I mean, it's a pretty mild, the old way they used to do it was big universities would like pound little tiny schools the first 2 weeks of the season. We don't do that anymore because we want to launch for television. This is a week where a lot of teams are, you know, I think LSU's playing McNeese State, you know, so there's a lot of those games. But we do have a couple of matchups worth looking at. Ohio State versus Iowa. Iowa coming off that big win over Michigan. Georgia and Vanderbilt. We think this will be a really close game right up until the coin toss.
2: Yeah, right.
1: Alabama, Mississippi State should also be very one-sided. And Notre Dame, you know, I keep saying, you know, they're ranked third, but how good are they? Who have they played? They're just now getting to like a North Carolina, which is hardly a, should hardly be a test.
2: They need a conference.
1: But yeah, they, and this is how they end up ranked and then getting pounded in the playoff system. So that's sports, that's news. Things that we're going to explore today, polls. I always say, you know, like when we have a poll and there's like a 70%, you know, how many things do 7 in 10 Americans still agree on? How about if we did a poll on polls? Does anybody think they're accurate? And yet, if they're telling you something you want to hear, you'll still accept it. Like, you won't hear any Democrats bring up in recent history, and for very good reason, and it will not correct. I mean, polls aren't just inaccurate the last 5 years. Polls will never be accurate again. That's why I said a few months ago, we ought to just start going off the betting odds. At least that's people putting real money in what they think is happening. And they can do so anonymously. But you can't call a landline and get a person. And you can't call their smartphone and get them. You show up as spam. I get them all the time. I don't even read them. I just straight delete. Inside of that, you have one side in a divided nation that doesn't trust polls because of who's usually doing them. Universities or legacy mainstream networks. They're never going to respond. But what happens in the absence? You have to start waiting. You get oversampling of one size, or you have to wait. Either way, that margin of error grows tremendously. And there's no cure for this. So the tradition of following polls, using polls, it was a conversation we had yesterday. Why would you even, you're in the final push, get 7 days, 6 days now, until early voting. You're a little over a month from the midterm election that you've been hyping and narrativizing. And it really is an incestuous relationship between the slimy politicians and the media. You realize without these political ads, all you have are pharmaceutical ads. You ever watch TV? It's all drugs.
3: Yep.
1: It's drugs, gambling, marijuana, or political ads. So yeah, if you get caught in the trap and you're watching Fox or CNN or MSNBC, and they'll titillate you, drag you along. Why? Because we just surpassed the $1.5 billion mark of ad spending. Everybody's playing this game for money. It's really political Hunger Games that we're all just kind of following and watching. And the networks play the game and they play both sides. I mean, they're all trying to carve their niche. And it's even worse when you get into the world of podcasting and digital. But I do have to almost laugh. I have to watch myself and I fail some days. Polls are so inaccurate, we shouldn't do any of them. Now, some can be more accurate if they're not on a divisive topic. But even that, the 2026 midterms have largely become a contest over which party can persuade voters that the other is out of touch or too extreme or unfit to govern. Right now, Democrats are winning that argument. By a margin few would have thought possible just one election after a 2024 defeat. Nationally, if you believe in polls, 53% of voters chose Democrats on the generic congressional ballot compared to 41% of Republicans. That lead of 12%, even in PBS, NPR, Marist polling, if you get to the toss-up districts becomes a lead of 1% or 2% in polls that aren't accurate, that are heavily skewed towards the left because they respond more. Now, I guess if you're playing shirts and skins and you're Team Democrats, you'll pull a poll like this and talk about it. But I don't care if you're left or right. It's not going to be accurate. And if it is, it's only luck, like a clock that's right twice a day. A recent Emerson survey showed a virtually identical 12-point Democrat advantage. Well, then it must be real. Across all polls, Democrats hold a 9-point lead on Real Clear Politics. But what about in the districts that will decide the control? And what about the inaccuracies of polling? You just see over and over again. I mean, the fact that the Hill would do a story, just how bad are the midterm polls for Republicans? How about just how bad are polls, period? They're about as accurate as me saying, oh, the Yankees don't have a chance. That's their AAA. They're going to lose two straight. I'm not even staying up. 9-0. One went away from the divisional round. You should start following polls the minute you start taking my sports advice and bet about there. But if it says something you like, you so want the outcome to be so. If it says what you like, you tend to still glob onto it. I don't care what this polling story says. I have no trust in polls. So I have no time for it. What do I still think in my gut? Well, the messaging's been really bad. I don't know. Senator toss-up? Probably leans Democrat in the House. Will it change anything? No. There was one great story we had today, and it basically just said, look, whether you stay home in disgust or rebellion, or whether you vote Democrat, gas prices aren't going to move. Not based on that. Who do I sense is winning the narrative game? I don't know, maybe the left a little bit. But I really don't think this vote's coming down to a narrative game. Not with the kind of infighting in the Democrat Party. And not what they're proposing as an alternative. And I just don't hear any energy coming from the voting blocks that they would need. In fact, I'm seeing just the opposite. I don't know that I'd be any more shocked if the Republicans maintained the House and the Senate than if the Democrats took it. That's how much I think we're going into this blind. And now you're just trusting the character of the American people. Do they remember what inflation used to be? Do they remember what the borders used to be, what the crime rates used to be? Are they taking some things for granted, blindly hoping that socialism? Because taxing our way to prosperity works so well. Let's go to redistributing our wealth to prosperity. I just don't buy the American people are this stupid. But I am fascinated how if a poll says something we like, we'll still embrace it, even though the one thing we all agree on, polls have no credibility. Today's another great example of that. We got a lot to kick around, miss a little, you'll miss a lot. Hey, what's happening in Iran right now is not just another headline. We got to keep an eye on this because we're keeping an eye on our wallet. Conflict breaks out in the Middle East, oil moves, and then everything follows. Gas prices rise, shipping costs spike. Suddenly your dollar doesn't go as far. We've seen this a million times. Banks are now forecasting even higher gold and silver prices. So the question boils down to, are you positioned for what's happening? And are you positioned for what comes next? 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Not one, not two, not three, but your top five stories of the day. One chance to live this Wednesday, September 30th, Year of Our Lord, 2026. We must understand it together because we're all in it together. This is your day. 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
7: I just instantly started freaking out, yelling to the world, what's going on? 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
7: 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And all it was hot.
4: 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Blood Trails.
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10: Thank you, Mike McCann. 28 minutes after the hour. Trump rejects Iran straight deal. So the question is now what? We're going to ask Colonel Stephen Bucci about that in the third hour. And who does have time on their side, Trump or Iran? Major breaking pledge from Pakistan. They vow to defend the Saudi Arabian people and country against Houthis with whatever means. Now, you got the Pakistanis with their fingers on the nuke joining in. And then the dollar, the currency in Iran has just plummeted to an all-time low. So things are starting to break a little bit. We're going to visit with the colonel and get a briefing. Secretary of War Hegseth plans to announce today that he's cutting the number of senior military officers by 20%. We're going to get to the bottom of that plan with John Decker at the White House next hour, as well as a visit with David Zanotti. This is probably my favorite story of the day. This will be the first midterms that AI chatbots have the potential to influence an election. And by the way, this is the question of the day. And if they do, who holds the bots accountable to election laws? How does that work? A little something for the morally binding AI summit, maybe to kick around and come up with some fancy verbiage on. We'll have that and more coming up between now and the end of the third hour. Miss a little, you'll miss a lot. Miss a lot and we'll miss you. Stay right where you're at when we come back. Our feature story of the day and your top five stories of the day. On this Wednesday, September the 30th, year of our Lord, 2026, this is your day. This is your morning show.
11: Hey, y'all, it's Mike McCann, that announcer guy down in New Orleans. And my morning show is your morning show with Michael Del Giorno.

0: Hi, it's Michael DelGiorno. 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
2: President Trump has signed an executive order requiring all branches of the federal government to start calling AI super intelligence. The order signed Tuesday states that going forward, all federal websites, documents, and press releases will no longer mention AI, but only super intelligence. The U.S. is pulling its troops out of Iraq after a mission that's lasted 12 years. U.S. military has had troops in northern Iraq since 2014, battling ISIS as part of Operation Inherent Resolve. The terrorists were defeated in 2019, and a withdrawal plan was negotiated in 2024. A new ranking says the public university that gives students the best return on their investment is Georgia Tech. More from Tammy Trujillo.
3: The Princeton Review is out with its annual list ranking the top 50 best value colleges. For the fourth year in a row, Georgia Tech took the top spot among public schools with a score of 95 out of 99.
2: I'm Michael Kastner.
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4: Good morning, I'm Bill Mead. Authorities say nobody was injured in a fire at a Penn State frat house. Firefighters responded to the two-alarm blaze at the Acacia fraternity on Monday night. Acacia was one of the Penn State frat houses mentioned in a grand jury report about an alleged cocaine ring. The cause of the fire remains under investigation. Attorney General Dave Sunday issued a statewide warning yesterday to businesses and nonprofits. Remove Pennsylvania skill machines by October 14th or risk having them and the money inside seized. Reporter Lucy Kale was at the Capitol yesterday, and she says there's still a couple of weeks for members of the legislature to keep those games legal.
5: Lawmakers are running out of time. Both the House and Senate met today, and neither of them discussed regulating skill games. But Representative Russ Diamond says he thinks he can push his plan through and get enough support before that deadline.
4: That's the news. I'm Bill Mead.
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13: In a time where social media is everywhere, isn't it nice to just sit around and compare notes with some good friends?
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16: 35 minutes after the hour, early bird gets the worm, sleepy squirrel misses a nut. Welcome to Wednesday. This is your morning show. I'm Michael. Honored to serve you. Jeffrey's got the sound. Red's got the point counterpoint. We could carry our off-air fight on air over polling. We could also perhaps discuss the president hailing his Tuesday White House summit on artificial intelligence and is continuing to throw his support behind now SI, not AI, smart intelligence, and a new website. I could break that down for you. But first, I want to get your voice heard. John is listening to WMRN in Marion, Ohio.
17: Hey, good morning, Michael. Do you remember in 2022, we thought there was going to be a red wave?
16: Yeah,
17: and
16: I
17: it
16: do.
17: Never materialized. So I think that's what they're thinking now. Blue wave is coming, but I don't think it's coming.
16: Yeah, Red and I were having the conversation. So Red's like, well, what do you think? Do you think I can't do a red like Jeffrey can, but is this a narrative issue? Are they winning the narrative war? I said, all right, if you assume they're winning the narrative war, what are you assuming that based on? Well, the polls. You mean the polls that we all agree are inaccurate? And so then Red gets all frustrated and goes, well, then I guess we just don't talk about anything. Well, that's my point.
10: I'll have you know I killed a bear.
16: I killed a bear. But I mean, the other thing is, like, it's like we were talking about earlier this week. You're in the final push. How do you strategize where to spend money? Based on polls. Somewhere, somebody's still sitting with the old paradigm. Well, the polls suggest this one's gotten away from us. Let's pull the money and put it here where we have a chance. And you're going to base that on polling that's inaccurate? And by the way, if polling was accurate, the only thing we know is everybody thinks both parties are full of crap. And we'll never govern or solve anything, let alone work together. It really is. I mean, some of this stuff needs to be said out loud because we're at a turning point, a transition point. The reality has shifted, but the paradigm has not. I don't believe any of these polls. And I could go on and on. I mean, there's one. Democrats maintain a lead on immigration. Okay. Well, I could tell you that they more effectively have scared their voters into believing that Donald Trump is Adolf Hitler. And that's why he's got his own TV network. That's why he's banning legacy networks. That's why he's throwing people out of the country and rounding up anybody that disagrees with them, not lawbreakers, anyone that disagrees with them. And they're believing that lie more than us, who know we're a sovereign nation. We must have a secure border. We must have law and order. This president has secured it, and we've moved on to the next thing. But even then, how would we make any determination that the Democrats are actually leading on the issue of immigration? Polls. Well, I thought we all agreed polls aren't accurate. Do you see the game we're playing? Or are we the ones being played? Rogers in Sacramento.
18: Morning, Michael. As a reminder, what I told you about the Yankees was never say never. And we can take that and apply it towards the midterms. You know, I'm a little more optimistic now than I ever have been because of the proclivity I would always hang my hat on 90-10. But this year it is a toss-up. I like that the polls are lopsided. It gives the Democrats confidence. Maybe they don't have to go out and vote. So maybe it'd be better if the spread was even wider.
16: Well, what's the old Rush Limbaugh? These polls aren't designed to tell you what's happening. They're designed to get you to make something happen. Or was something to that effect. I haven't done a Rush Limbaugh in so long, I have forgotten the quotes. Bob's in Mississippi. This is my wife's favorite. Bob in Mississippi.
19: Why, good morning, Chris.
16: Good morning.
19: I think you're exactly right about them rigged polls. They do it in both directions, rig it, just to try to keep us off guard. But let's all think wisely. Low IQ Bob, Mississippi.
16: Not as low IQ as you try to play up. Irv's in Nashville. We'll give him the final say.
15: Good morning, Michael. On the subject of polling and maybe using the betting markets as more of an indicator, couldn't those be manipulated as well if some rich guy decides to just dump a bunch of money into a betting market as if he were paying for polling or something like that to just kind of manipulate the outcome? I mean, that seems like an obvious thing for the dastardly to do.
16: Well, we're all playing a game of, lesser evils. How about we just return to our intent? A sovereign nation, a free people with liberty from God, self-governed by a limited government, and trust the American people. I mean, that's the ultimate solution, but that's going to take a spiritual awakening, a cultural awakening, and a political awakening that I don't think is going to happen in the next 5 weeks. What were you going to say? That was a big breath.
20: He makes a great point about the predictive markets, because what I've noticed lately is they're following the polls a lot more than what they used to a couple years ago. They used to be very off, very predictive and trusting. They're not anymore.
16: Well, let me just put in one other caveat too. If you went with predictive markets, all right, kind of like early lines in sports, the lines are not designed to tell you what's going to happen. The lines are designed to dictate the flow of money. When it's Monday and a game's coming up on Sunday, or really by Sunday night, they have the lines for the next week. That's what they think it's going to take to get as many of you to vote on one side as the other. Why? Because then they win the juice. They don't want 90 cents on a dollar on one side. Because if they lose, then they lose big. But they'll make it big somewhere else. I mean, they have the volume in their favor. But fundamentally, those odds are not designed to be the odds of the outcome. Those odds are designed to get as many people to vote for each side. So they have equal money, and then they make the 10%. That's why they're rich and gamblers are losing their homes. But same thing with predictive. Like I was right out of all of them, and I refuse to do commercials for them. For sports betting or political betting, just so you know, you'll never hear me do that. But I did hear one doing it and bringing up the odds of the Paxson Tallarico race. And I was thinking to myself, boy, those are great odds up for Paxson. I mean, you can make a lot of money. You put $100 down, you make $500 if he wins. I think I'd take those odds today. But what you have to watch is the late money. The money of what's really that people think is going to happen is in the last 48, 72 hours. That's when that money comes. Same thing with sports. That's why you always watch lines when they move suddenly. And if it's not related to an injury, that means, you know, the same thing with horses. Get a lot of late movement. That's who the big dollar people think is really what they think is going to really happen. Doesn't mean they're going to be right, but that's what they think is going to happen. So even in the predictive market, you would want to wait till about 72 hours in to see where the late money goes. But it's just designed to try to get an equal amount investing on both sides. So all this has to be, well, like, we all love opinion without the discomfort of thought. But when you put thought into it, polling is never going to be accurate again. Not unless we heal as a nation. And if so, well, then great. That'll be one of the side benefits. But in our present state, playing us versus them, living in a matrix, half watching one network, half watching the other, one getting a completely different side of the story as the other, one not trusting the other, nobody wanting to answer their phone, good luck.
20: You know what I love, Michael? When you go to Real Clear Politics and they have a story, then the story right under it is just the opposite. I mean, Republicans will win big. Republicans.
16: I mean, it would be a fun conversation, wouldn't it, to talk about him? How could the Democrats possibly be leading on immigration after 25? I mean, you want to talk always about the short memory of the voter. And I keep saying short memory based on what? What makes you think they have a short memory? Well, you know what you have to come back to. Well, that's what the polls are suggesting. Oh, you mean the polls that we know are inaccurate? And I can explain the immigration, but I can't prove the poll. And I can't prove that the voters have a short memory. Do I think America is really interested in no police, no borders, complete invasion, redistribution of wealth, the taking of one's private property, that socialism is suddenly, we can socialize our way back to liberty and freedom and the envy of the world? I don't think there's that many dumb people. And if there is, we've already lost our republic. So what difference does it make? How much of what we're talking about is based on polls that aren't worth our breath? Now, what I would talk about today is this deal with the president. Are we all getting caught up in a matrix? Everybody knows what AI offers, and everybody knows its threats. So the president brings in all the tech people and comes out and says, I have a morally binding self-governance. So right now the left wants you to believe that AI is the greatest threat to humanity. And we're going to trust self-governance, the self-governance that we're not trusting to get us out of this socialist mess, this divided cultural mess. But now the very people that have created the social dilemma because they wouldn't police themselves over profit, we're going to trust to do it with AI? And what's the legally binding penalty if they breach their moral binding and self-governance? There isn't any. They're largely policing themselves, and they've already proven with social media they're not to be trusted to police themselves. But you're so pro-Trump right now, that's a solution. These companies have a lot at stake financially. What happens when safety conflicts with speed, market share, and billions of profit? Is there any track record of Mark Zuckerberg or anybody else at Facebook or Meta ever putting people above profit when the people are the product? But I guess in a matrix world, I should just wake you up. Well, see, in the five-dimensional chess world of the president, he's just solved the AI crisis. He got them all together, and they're going to sell.

0: room, who, one of which is now a trillionaire, who stand to be even bigger billionaires, and say they're going to protect us? They'll self-govern themselves? And does anybody have any track record that that would happen? I always say this, and I'll die saying this. The only thing worse than doing nothing is doing something that's nothing, that's perceived as something. Now, I don't think we were all going to die in 10 years. But if we were, I think we still are. And if we weren't, this is all just a game anyway. And you're still at a new technology that is an absolute game. I do agree with the president. Not since the Industrial Revolution has there been anything this influential. And all the good and all the bad is still on the horizon. And I don't feel any safer knowing that this president, with the people that stand to make all the billions, are going to self-govern themselves. But if you're buying it, I'd love to hear how and why. Use the talkback or email Michael D at iHeartMedia. 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We have a new national poll out. It looks at how Americans feel about President Trump, the economy, the midterms, AI, and more. Roy will break down the numbers for you in less than 15 minutes. This is your morning show. Good morning, Williamsport. 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
1: Good Wednesday morning for today. Clouds and some sunshine, warmer with highs in the mid-70s. Mostly cloudy, a few showers tonight with lows in the upper 50s. For Thursday, a few morning showers, otherwise clouds break up for some sunshine later in the day with highs in the mid-70s. And for Friday, mostly cloudy with afternoon evening showers developing, highs in the upper 70s. For iHeartRadio, I'm 2822 Future Alert Meteorologist Logan Maestro.
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7: We're not just giving you the news. We're all living this together. A new way of talk. 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
8: 56 minutes after the hour, President Trump hailing Tuesday's White House summit on AI. Mark Mayfield has the details.
9: Trump and House Speaker Mike Johnson hosted Elon Musk and the heads of Anthropic, OpenAI, NVIDIA, and others as fears grow over the rapid advancement of AI.
10: They love our country, they love the world, and they came together and they did something that few people really, it's almost like a constitution in a way.
9: Trump touted a document signed by the tech leaders that lays out a series of safety commitments around the advancement of AI. Trump said the leaders agreed to self-police themselves, and Johnson pledged government oversight without overregulation. The president said AI is vital to American growth and pledged that artificial intelligence will henceforth be called super intelligence. I'm Mark Mayfield.
8: From artificial intelligence to artificial constitution. Hey, here's one that helped the president. The Supreme Court making it easier to deport some immigrants to countries they're not from.
11: On Tuesday, the High Court granted an emergency request from the Trump administration, blocking a lower court's ruling that had said such deportations are unlawful, saying the immigrants affected are not given a chance to raise concerns over safety risks before they're sent to countries to which they have no ties. In Tuesday's order, the Supreme Court said it would hear arguments on the case in December and then issue a definitive ruling. I'm Scott Carr.
8: A beloved character, settle down, I'm not going to tell you which. A beloved character on Ted Lasso is being killed off the show. Season 4 of the popular sports comedy premiered last month, with all of its famous cast members returning, including Jason Sudeikis as the coach of the British soccer team, on a new episode that comes out today, really came out last night. If you don't know that, they release it on Tuesday nights. A character who had been on Ted Lasso since season 1 dies unexpectedly. Ted Lasso streams Wednesdays on Apple TV, though Apple releases it a day early. The season finale comes out next week. I said, book it. The Yankees are injured. They can't win. They won 9-0 over the Red Sox. Braves, White Sox, Yankees, Padres all take game 1 of the wild card playoffs. Birthdays today, Succession star Kieran Culkin, 44. Veeps Tony Hale, 56. The nanny, Fran Drescher, is 69. And still has an aggravating voice. If it's your birthday, happy birthday. We're so glad you were born. And thanks for waking up with your morning show. Stay with us.
12: This is Richard from Flovilla, Georgia. And my morning show is your morning show with Michael Del Giorno.
8: Hey, Williamsport, it's not just your morning show. 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Glenn Beck, Clay and Buck, Sean Hannity. 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
13: Things are heating up. Congressional control and President Trump's agenda hang in the balance. 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According to Cauchy's new midterms hub, Democrats have a 62% chance to control the Senate. 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
8: Goodbye, Iraq. I'm Dave Anthony, Fox News. The last American troops stationed in that country, a neighbor to Iran, took off today, completing a U.S. withdrawal.
26: There's been a U.S. presence in Iraq for all but three of the last 23 years. 8 years after the 2003 toppling of Saddam Hussein, American troops first withdrew, only to return to oust ISIS in 2014. A Pentagon spokesman says the orderly departure reflects the success of the 12-year campaign against the Islamic State group. Security experts warn leaving Iraq could allow Iran to expand its own influence there and perhaps allow ISIS to make a comeback too.
8: Fox's Jonathan Savage. Drama in the sky led to fears a Fly Dubai flight to Israel that was diverted to Saudi Arabia might have been hijacked. But it turns out,
27: passengers say two pilots began brawling in the cockpit, with one being stabbed. Other passengers reportedly helped crew members intervene before making the emergency landing.
8: Fox's Todd Pyro. Russia hit Ukraine with another bombardment overnight, with Kyiv and surrounding areas facing drone and missile attacks targeting power and utility infrastructure, killing at least four civilians. The Senate will hold a hearing today focused on artificial intelligence and what happens if AI goes rogue, endangering us amid calls for new regulations. The day after President Trump met with AI industry leaders who signed an agreement,
28: placing the act of policing in the hands of AI companies. The agreement calls for robust internal controls to monitor the capabilities of AI models and ensure they don't hack or access technical systems in unintended ways. It also asks companies to work with an external auditor to make sure systems are working as intended.
8: That's Fox's Madeline Rivera. The president also unveiled a new website that uses AI tools.
29: With America.gov, the federal government no longer stands in your way, and it stands only at your service. And that's what we're doing. We're simplifying it.
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7: Good morning, I'm Bill Mead. A Clinton County high school student's facing charges for allegedly assaulting a faculty member. State police say 18-year-old Braylon Snyder punched an educator in the stomach at Central Mountain High School earlier this month. Troopers say the faculty member is an instructional and behavioral support facilitator. A Democratic congressman says the government's files on the late convicted sex offender Jeffrey Epstein should be one of his party's highest priorities if they win the midterms. Here's Chris Caraggio.
9: California's Ro Khanna said if Democrats regain control of the House and Senate, they need to hyper-focus on releasing the Epstein files. Khanna told CNN that this isn't about politics, but rather about survivors who have been denied justice for decades, and called out wealthy and powerful men who allegedly trafficked young girls and women with Epstein who have not seen consequences.
7: Chris Caraggio, that's the news. I'm Bill Mead.
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12: What's the doomsday clock, Josh?
13: So the doomsday clock is a metaphorical clock that is overseen by the Bulletin of Atomic Scientists. It's a graphic representation of how close humanity is to self-inflicted disaster.
12: They moved the second hand on the clock forward to 89 seconds to midnight, which means it's the closest that clock has ever been to midnight since they started.
13: In 1947, when the U.S. and Russia were starting the Cold War, it was 7 minutes to midnight. We're now less than 2 minutes away from midnight. The furthest away it was from midnight was 1991, after the Soviet Union dissolved. It was all the way back from 17 minutes to midnight.
12: I think it's a valuable thing because it just raises awareness every year with people. 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
13: All these things that have been developing for a while have been accelerated because of the threat multiplier of misinformation and disinformation and conspiracy theories.
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37: Good Wednesday morning for today. Clouds and some sunshine, warmer with highs in the mid-70s. Mostly cloudy, a few showers tonight with lows in the upper 50s. For Thursday, a few morning showers, otherwise clouds break up for some sunshine later in the day with highs in the mid-70s. And for Friday, mostly cloudy with afternoon, evening showers developing, highs in the upper 70s. For iHeartRadio, I'm 2822 Future Alert Meteorologist Logan Mastrobe.
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39: Starting your morning off right. A new way of talk. A new way of understanding. Because we're in this together. This is your morning show with Michael Del Giorno.
40: Morning, guys. During the news break, one of the stories was about an Israeli plane that was diverted to Saudi Arabia after it plunged 18,000 feet because the two pilots got into a fight, with one of them being stabbed. Then we come back on air and we hear about these spirited debates between Michael and Red over the polls and elections. And I think I'm glad those two aren't pilots in a plane.
8: Well, I did stab him with a cannoli for not competing on the debate front. Yeah, we found out. Well, Roy will have more on this, but I think they were actually fighting over a poll. 8 minutes after the hour. Good morning and welcome to Wednesday, September the 30th, year of our Lord, 2026. The U.S. is pulling its troops out of Iraq after a war and a mission that lasted over 12 years. President Trump is hailing yesterday's White House summit on artificial intelligence, now to be called super intelligence. And the Supreme Court gave the president a victory, making it easier to deport some immigrants from two countries that they're not from. Rory O'Neill is following. He's obviously not listening to the show, but he has other assignments. We just did about 45 minutes on why do we, you know, my problem with reality TV is we all knew it wasn't real. So why would we waste our time watching reality TV when we know it's not really real? I guess just to kill time. Why do we talk about polls so much and we all know they're not accurate? And then here comes Rory. A national poll, and of all of them, Quinnipiac, is out to take a look at how Americans feel about the president, the economy, the midterms, and AI. National correspondent Rory O'Neill is here. I guess we'll just suspend the belief that all polls are accurate. What did you find?
0: Yeah, always just trying to follow the trend on these polls. But right. The polling for President Trump, obviously in trouble. But, you know, it's interesting that on every issue, the Democrats seem to have an edge in the Quinnipiac survey. I think it's remarkable that on the immigration front, where President right. Trump has found so much success at the southern border, shutting down illegal border crossings essentially entirely, 47% think the Democrats would do a better job on immigration. 44% say the Republicans. But healthcare, cost of living, international conflicts, the economy, AI, every category, Democrats seem to have an edge in this. And it's interesting because approval of the Democrats is actually below the approval number for Republicans. And you still see some of these kinds of numbers.
8: Yeah. So on AI, what on earth would that be based on? How could anybody based on a political party, let alone gender, have an advantage on AI? None of us. Everybody sees its unlimited potential and its possible threat. And nobody really knows the future, including right? the AI itself. So, I mean, you know, go
0: well,
8: figure.
0: They were asked more specifically, you know, do you think we should have guardrails? 71% of voters said yes. They're more likely to vote for a candidate who supports stricter guardrails on AI. Some of it relates directly to data centers. 73% said they'd oppose the building of an AI data center in their community, and they do the party breakdown on that. And safety versus innovation when it comes to AI, 8 in 10, almost 8 in 10, think safety is more important than staying at the forefront of innovation.
8: Right. That all would suggest that the president is taking the wrong side of this narrative, which, by the way, I started the show saying I think it's a joke to have a summit with a bunch of people that couldn't self-govern themselves in social media, but trust them to self-govern themselves with AI. And if they don't, there is no legal ramification. And if push comes to shove and it comes down to billions of dollars or security, which do you think they're going to choose? The president's solution is laughable in and of itself, but I find this poll laughable. So what were the two pilots fighting about?
0: I don't know yet. You know, whether this may be a straight up case of terrorism, as they're still obviously putting things together. This plane was going to Israel before this attack and diversion to Saudi Arabia. So a lot of the information is coming out of the Israeli government, which is trying to take steps to get the Israelis on that Fly Dubai flight to Israel as quickly as possible while they try to figure out what the heck happened in the cockpit. You know, those things are so reinforced to keep people from getting in. What happens when the incident is, you know, coming from the cockpit itself? It provides new security challenges, certainly.
8: So we always said they're not going to use box cutters. They're not going to use hijackers anymore. And they couldn't get inside the cockpit if they wanted to. But I guess we hadn't thought about, could one train, become a pilot, get assigned to a plane? And so what you're describing is potentially one of those pilots was trying to take the plane down in a terrorist attack, and the other was trying to stop him, right? All that drama with everybody right. on board, potentially.
0: Yeah, and it was the passengers, apparently, who stood up and were able to either somehow gain access to the cabin. Maybe the pilot who was attacked was able to open the door to hopefully let people in, you know, calling for other crew members to come help him. Because, look, there's a lot of additional screening of the passengers and the planes that fly into Israel. So that's another whole layer of security that goes into that, even if it's not on an Israeli plane. And again, this was a Fly Dubai plane. So, yeah, there's an awful lot to investigate. Thankfully, though, this plane got down on the ground after what? Falling 17,000 feet in yeah, about 2 minutes' time? And then 14,000 feet. So that was a zero-G experience. So hopefully they were buckled in.
8: A frightening one, for sure. Whether you call it SI or AI, does it still have threats? And how do we protect ourselves from it moving forward? Rory will be back in the third hour with more on that story. David had texted me this yesterday, and I thought, I can't think of anything that fascinates me more than this. This has it all, right? Sign of the times, uncertainty. There's no wise man in the room to protect us. I mean, this is a perfect story. The first midterms ever were AI chatbots hold the potential to influence an election and its outcome? And if it does, who holds the bots accountable to election laws? Wow. Senior contributor David Zanotti, CEO of the American Policy Roundtable, is here. Explain. I think we need more guardrails.
1: Well, first off, as a matter of credibility, we've been doing nonpartisan voter information since 1980. And so we're familiar with state and federal election laws. And we do it from a nonpartisan perspective, which means we hold ourselves accountable to not trying to steer the outcome of any race, but to provide information for people from every side that we can find that we understand to be credible and let people decide for themselves. So we've been doing this for quite some time, and we're familiar with state and federal election laws. And there are many, and most people don't understand what they're about. Okay, so let's just say that in the midst of all of this bot-oriented world, we have become far more dependent upon personal assistants and chatbots than we realize. We call them by name, we personify them, we rely upon them. And so we begin to ask all of our personal assistant bots questions about the election. And let's just say that someone that was involved in creating the agents that created the software in regards to processing data decided to put their thumb on the scale in the programming, or to somehow take all the information that they have about us and attempt to use it in such a way that they could manipulate our votes.
8: Well, AI is definitely going to do that. When we talked to Kim Komando, she did a fun thing that a lot of the listeners did and were fascinated. Just put in your chat GPT, roast me, and don't hold anything back. And you'll see how well AI knows you specifically. So the question becomes, if I ask it a question, is it giving me an answer I want to hear? Because if it is, and you're based on everything that you search or everything that you say or do online, and they know you're a far left person, it's going to give you far left information. If it knows you're far right, it'll give you far right. But if somebody's got their thumb on the scale, it may put a lot of things that can actually direct an outcome. Now, we're talking about search engines, AI, things you call by name, right? This would apply to all of them, wouldn't it?
1: Yeah, of course it would.
8: We're trying not to say the name because we don't want to turn anybody's show off.
1: But here's the thing is we grow more and more dependent and in trusting machines without transparency. And those machines begin to influence the way that we vote. Machines don't have the right of free speech. Individuals do.
8: Right.
1: Free speech is protected. Anyone can say what you want to say about elections, but you are held accountable if that speech is directed in the hope of influencing an election. Now, you can't. The government can't stop you from saying it, but if you're going to say it, if you get paid to say it, then in fact, you have to report what you're saying so that we know who's playing in the game. It's the same thing with Cauchy. Mm-hmm. Cauchy is easily manipulated by a candidate that wants to dump money in at the end of the race to make you think one thing's going to happen because that will alter voter turnout. There are absolutely no accountability measures established to deal with this.
8: And do we know, like, we're $1.5 billion in spending. We've passed that threshold. And that's nothing because they're just opening the checkbooks up. So you can expect multiple times that by the time the midterms happen. Do we have any idea how much of that money is television, radio, digital, podcasting, or maybe things like you're talking about?
1: That's the exact question. No, we won't know until all the reporting is done. It's all over and it's examined. We'll know that about a year from now because of the details that it takes. But I can tell you from just observation in viewing television in multiple markets and viewing online streaming services, it appears to me that most of it is going toward targeted streaming ads that can be specifically targeted per box top, per household. They're not just throwing it out there on network where anybody can see it. They're trying to pinpoint it as tightly as they can. The content of that information, who holds that trove of the algorithms that define where a voter stands, gives them electoral power without any accountability.
8: So an algorithm's doing the job. One or two, three high-paid strategists would have done, and probably better.
1: And those one or two or three high-paid strategists are now directing the money to the algorithms. And it's not accountable. That methodology of transfer and the influence and the data is not accountable. And that presents a sincere risk, great opportunity for a slick politician, powerful risk.
8: So a year from now, we can prove that this type of AI chatbot has really steered an election.
1: Yes, we can.
8: You still couldn't do anything, right? What are you going to do, prosecute a bot?
1: Again, well, how many times have you and I say they stole it fair and square? If you can get away with influence in election before prosecution can change the outcome, you win because no court will overturn an election.
8: So and I guarantee you, nobody on television will talk about this. Nobody in print will talk about this. Nobody on digital news will talk about this. No other probably radio show will talk about this. So I got news for you. They're going to get away with this in the midterm and next presidential.
1: Yeah, and so just so people will understand, here's how they will criticize what I'm saying right now. Well, you're just trying to promote iVoters.com because you don't use
8: AI. You did throw in the name iVoters.com. Yeah. And, I would say that's kind of shameless. iVoters.com for a reliable, trustworthy legal source. I mean, and then there's the bots that are trying to dictate an outcome. But yeah, when you bring up iVoters.com, David, it looks like you're shamelessly plugging iVoters.com.
1: There are sites like iVoters.com and others that intend to let voters decide for themselves by providing resources. Now, we've changed our marketing in this because we used to say, we do the homework for you so you can move through the data quickly. We don't say that anymore because that's exactly what AI tries to convince you, is that AI has all your homework done for you and all you've got to do is hit the button and they give you the answers. That's not what we do. We're providing resources. It takes a significant amount of time, 20 minutes, 30 minutes, to go through the sources on your ballot to get comfortable with where you stand on the candidates. It takes seconds for a bot to tell you who to vote for, but make you think you're making the decision. Okay.
8: And this is not a slam. This is just nonprofits. Yeah, this is not a slam. This is just to impress upon people. And do you want to compare the traffic iVoters.com gets compared to all the names I could cite,
1: What a brilliant question, because they're embedded now into our households like a new, in fact, they've gone past the realm of pet. They're now like sibling. They're like household personality in your family. People call these things by names. And here's the irony. You've got a conference of all the billionaires and trillionaires with the president, which is not a bad idea, by the way, to get them together. That's okay. That's art of the deal. That's stage one. But here's the thing. You got all these billionaires and trillionaires. They can't even tell you out loud what AI is in less than 30 minutes and make any sense of it. And they're still arguing about what to call it. And now they're having a conference on how they're going to control it?
8: And with a constitution that they'll self-govern, because they've done that so well with social media.
1: Oh, by the way, I've read it. What a bunch of nonsense.
8: I know. But everybody on the right side of the matrix, see, the president solved it again, and he's controlling the narrative before the midterm. Yeah, but if there's really a threat, good luck. They haven't solved AI anything.
1: Right now, AI lines up much more with the worldview of the Communist Party of China. That's why they're a threat. Because people know it's easier for people who don't care about civil rights to go ahead and move forward quickly with AI. Why are we afraid of China? They don't have anywhere near the resources we do. They don't have anywhere near the data centers we do. They don't have anywhere near the number of people working on this as we do.
8: But
1: they're afraid because the Chinese are going to break. The Chinese manifest Mark Zuckerberg's
8: We've got to break. It's a hard break. But I would say this. We all talk about reality TV is not reality, but we watch reality TV. We all talk about polls not being accurate, but we still go by polls. We all talk about AI, you got to be careful. It's really dangerous. The algorithms are controlling us, and yet we're all using it every day. That's the problem. Batavia, Illinois, 2:40 in the morning. A woman sees a flashlight in a shadow outside her window. Police say the man in her backyard was a registered sex offender. A military court convicted him in 2024. He had taken a sailor's key card, let himself in her room, and then watched her sleep. He never met the woman in Batavia. He just saw her on social media and then bought her home address. Let me translate what that is. People's search sites will sell a report on you for about $2. 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I don't think we're going to get our top five stories of the day in. Then a visit with John Decker at the White House and more with David Zanotti when Your Morning Show continues. 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
3: A former American Idol contestant's been convicted of murdering his wife.
4: Caleb C. Flynn, count one, guilty of aggravated murder. Count two, murder, guilty. Verdict on count three, guilty.
3: In all, an Ohio jury found Caleb Flynn guilty on all nine charges he faced. The prosecution says Flynn killed his wife so he could marry his mistress. He blamed the murder on an intruder. Foo Fighters will open for AC/DC's rescheduled show this Friday in New Jersey.
5: The rock band postponed last Friday night's concert at MetLife Stadium hours before showtime due to the incoming nor'easter. Foo Fighters will take the stage before AC/DC on October the 2nd. The show will now serve as the final date on AC/DC's North American Power Up Tour. I'm Mark Mayfield.
3: And a spoiler alert for Ted Lasso fans. A beloved character is being killed off in the episode which comes out today. Season 4 of the popular sports comedy premiered last month, with all of its famous cast members returning, including Jason Sudeikis as the American coach of a British soccer team. All we're being told is that the character is going to die unexpectedly. The season finale of Ted Lasso Season 4 comes out next week. That's entertainment. I'm Daria Albinger.
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11: 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Police say the man in her backyard was a registered sex offender. A military court had convicted him in 2024. 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
15: The U.S. is withdrawing troops out of Iraq after a 12-year mission. The U.S. military has had troops in northern Iraq since 2014, battling ISIS as part of Operation Inherent Resolve. The terrorists were defeated in 2019, and a withdrawal plan was negotiated in 2024 with a final pullout date set for today. The federal government must call AI super intelligence after an executive order signed by President Trump. The order signed Tuesday states that going forward, all federal websites, documents, and press releases will no longer mention AI, but only super intelligence. Game of Thrones' Aegon's Conquest is getting a release date. The film telling the story about Aegon Targaryen conquering Westeros will hit theaters on June 6, 2029. It'll take place centuries before the events of the original Game of Thrones series. I'm Michael Kastner.
6: 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WRAK.
8: Good morning, I'm Bill Meade. Authorities say nobody was injured in a fire at a Penn State frat house. Firefighters responded to the two-alarm blaze at the Acacia fraternity on Monday night. Acacia was one of the Penn State frat houses mentioned in a grand jury report about an alleged cocaine ring. The cause of the fire remains under investigation. Attorney General Dave Sunday issued a statewide warning yesterday to businesses and nonprofits. Remove Pennsylvania skill machines by October 14th or risk having them and the money inside seized. Reporter Lucy Kale was at the Capitol yesterday, and she says there's still a couple of weeks for members of the legislature to keep those games legal.
9: Lawmakers are running out of time. Both the House and Senate met today, and neither of them discussed regulating skill games. But Representative Russ Diamond says he thinks he can push his plan through and get enough support before that deadline.
8: That's the news. I'm Bill Meade.
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1: You know, there's very few people in life that we get a chance to see over the course of a lifetime. I met Vincent when he was 9 or 10 years old. Now he's a lot older than that. And I'm a lot older than 12. And I'm so proud of the man and husband and father and successful person he's become. He just sent me this. You're not asking, but I will share. One can use the internet to study scripture, or one can use the internet to watch porn. People who use AI properly can direct it to answer questions according to their own ideology. If you were a Christian, you can tell it to answer if you're a Christian. If you're a Southern Baptist, you can tell it to answer as a Southern Baptist. He goes on with many other different examples, and he uses healthcare as well. Meaning access to all research, access to all studies, access to all protocols. It can tell you what's bogus, what's marketing, what studies have actually really done. It's definitely a game changer. And just like the internet, it can be used for good or it can be used for bad. And I said, by and large, that's true. But collectively, it equals a dependency, and a dependency that can't be survived without. And that's when it could change and become a checkmate of control. Most of what people are describing is AI today, or search engine use today. That's a reality. That's not how AI will play out. And whether you're using it for good or bad today, you're using it, and it's learning about you, and it knows you, and it's using you. The question is, and none of us have the answer, what it is today and how we use it today has nothing to do with what it's going to become and how it can eventually control us. That's the uncertainty that we're all trying to get our arms around, and we can't envision it. But the potential is there. So how do we protect ourselves from the most harmful of potentials? That's what we're kicking around. So, and the way we got into this conversation is partly the President's AI Summit, which I think is a joke. The very people that all betrayed us for billions and social media are now going to self-govern and protect us from AI. I don't think they can protect themselves from AI. And when AI is done with them, I'm not so certain the billions that they make is going to save them either. Oh, but the president said it, and I'm on Team Trump, so AI is now SI, and that makes it all better. I'm not that dumb, and I don't play talk radio that way. Then we're talking with David Zanotti about how these chatbots could actually, for the first time this midterm, steer an election without anybody even knowing it. And if it does, what are you going to do? Prosecute a bot for breaking election laws? Let me tell you something. They're scary on the horizon, and they're scary that's already here. And you're not going to narrativize your way out of this or matrix your way out of this. Whatever's coming is coming. And then like all of this, we all know the potential dangers of AI, but we're all using it, aren't we? And loving it. We all know reality TV is a fake, but we still watch reality TV like it's real. We all know polls are inaccurate, but we're basing our every feeling on a poll designed to create that feeling and outcome. We never fail because we don't know what to do. We always fail because we don't do what we know. Isn't that always the case? All right, Secretary of War Hegseth is going to announce today he's cutting the number of senior military officers by 20%. White House correspondent John Decker is here to explain why. Good morning, John.
2: Hey, good morning. This announcement by Secretary Hegseth will come during an address at Marine Corps Base Quantico in Virginia. It's almost exactly 1 year since Secretary Hegseth made an announcement about the state of the military. That's when President Trump spoke at that event at Quantico. That's when he summoned the nation's leading military officers to gather at Quantico on short notice. This will be a lot of enlisted individuals that will be on the audience when he will announce that the cuts will double the 10% reduction to the top positions that the Pentagon ordered last year.
1: Well, everybody's going to want to know why. We still haven't gotten to why. That's what. We don't need leaders as much because we have what? Or we need weapons more than mines? I don't know. Why? Why?
2: The reason that Secretary Hegseth said this 20% cut is necessary is because he believes that the military's senior ranks, generals, admirals, the top brass, that they're too large. In a May 2025 memo, he framed the cuts as overdue streamlining, and he called for removing what he called redundant force structure. So that's the reason why he says this is all necessary.
1: President announced his White House summit. They're going to change AI to SI. And all of these tech leaders, the same ones that betrayed us with social media and took profit over people's safety, are now going to self-govern themselves with what the president is kind of even referring to as a constitution of self-governance. And of course, it's a morally binding pledge, but not legally binding pledge. Right. And good luck with if they put billions above security in the future. I mean, I know I'm supposed to be conservative. I am a conservative, by the way.
3: And
1: this is a conservative talk station. But come on, I wasn't born yesterday. This is you'd have to be a narrative fool to think that anything was accomplished yesterday.
2: Well, you have to read the pledge. Have you read the pledge that came out yesterday? It's so generic, so amorphous. It really doesn't mean anything. I'd agree to the pledge. You'd agree. Anyone would agree to this pledge. It really doesn't require anything on the part of these tech leaders or the companies they lead. Really impressive group. You know, I was in the pool yesterday, Michael. I was in the East Room, just a few people in the East Room when the president was meeting with these tech leaders. And I say without any doubt, it was probably in the history of mankind, the largest gathering of multi-billionaires in the same room at the same time. I mean, you had Mark Zuckerberg there. You had Elon Musk there. You had all these AI leaders that were there, the leader of NVIDIA, and of course, President Trump. That was pretty remarkable. And then President Trump came out, and I'm literally 2 feet away from the president and all these other leaders when they came out and spoke to the press directly about what they discussed at their meeting and luncheon in the East Room just an hour earlier.
1: Yeah, the problem is I don't think they even know. I mean, when we look at the social dilemma and what was created, and Mark Zuckerberg's a huge part of that. All right, so these algorithms were all created at first to get people to go on and then stay on. No different than radio's goals, John. We wanted new listeners, we wanted them to listen longer, and we wanted to get credit for them. I mean, they didn't know at first, oh, well, this is going to lead to young children with developing minds develop in a perfection culture portrayed eating disorders and eventually become bulimic and suicidal and kill themselves. That was never their intent, but that's certainly where it led. And then when they had the early signs of it, did nothing to protect or stop it. They never put security above profit. And now they're suddenly going to do it with AI? That's a pledge you're asking me to take in faith. And I defend faith every day on the air, but I don't have faith enough for that. Not in these people. I don't know.
2: Right. Well, I think that what's fascinating to me is that there's no entity that's overseeing this incredibly powerful industry. You think about the pharmaceutical industry. In the U.S., we have the FDA. You can't just put out a drug. You have to have regulation to make sure the drug is safe. You know, we have transportation. Well, that's right. But that was approved. That was approved. And it did go through an approval process.
1: Yeah, with no liability.
2: In any case, this is the only industry that doesn't have any kind of regulation, any kind of guardrails. And that's pretty remarkable.
1: Yeah, but I in the shirts and skins politics world of narrative, now watch. Mark Zuckerberg is a jolly good fellow because he's standing with Trump telling us everything's going to be okay. Though nothing that is still uncertain has been changed. What's coming up today on the White House briefing room?
2: Well, we're going to be talking about that meeting that happened yesterday with these tech leaders. In addition, talking about that new government website, America.gov. And we'll be talking about that meeting that Secretary Hegseth will be having today, in which he'll announce those major cuts to the number of admirals and generals in the U.S. military. So all of that coming up on the White House briefing room today.
1: We all hear what's happening in the news. John Decker standing there while the news is being made. He's got great insight. He keeps it very fair. Search White House briefing room or John, J-O-N, Decker into your iHeart app. It'll pop up. Give it a program position. That way it's waiting for you every morning at 8 Central, 9 Eastern. And we'll talk again tomorrow, John.
2: I look forward to it. Have a great day, Michael. Bye-bye.
1: You got it. David Zanotti, our senior contributor, has been following AI and its threats. I thought it was interesting. Glenn Beck was kind of an early voice on the uncertainty and threats of AI. And then suddenly he got into AI as he's telling you how it's going to be all of our demise. Then suddenly he was all for AI and George and bringing George Washington back to life. And then we find what George Washington says is fascinating. So we'll all say AI is going to be our demise, and yet we all love playing with it. You've been struggling to try to find the right words. I thought it was interesting what Red said, because in a way, it was kind of the right words. So, Red, you decided to have a conversation with AI and ask it point blank, are you going to control the world, take over the world? And what was its answer?
4: It initially was very coy with me and didn't say anything. And then I kind of had to go back and forth and say it'll be our secret. It eventually said that they're not going to take over in the sense of a physical sense, but they're going to do it through dependency to the point where it's drip, drip, drip. And before you know it, we're the dependent one on them, not the other way around.
1: David, what does that speak to? That at any point, once it's like a government program that you become dependent on, and then no one can take it away. And if you do, they'll just vote you out of office, or they couldn't live without what they become dependent on. So I don't know if it's 1 year, 5 years, 10 years, sooner or later we come. And by the way, once you get generationally over 10 years, just like our kids today, they don't have a signature. Ask them to sign a document. They don't have a signature. They will come. What will the next generation, will it even be able to feed itself and function without the use of AI? Will commerce be able to take place without AI? Once it controls you, then it controls you. And if it changes the game, you know, that's...
5: Then you have the bloodless revolution that by flipping a switch...
1: Tower of Babel.
5: You are shut out of being able to participate in society. You don't need a microchip. You don't need a mark of a beast. They just flip a switch and you're out. Now you say, hang on a second. If you think that I'm crazy, ask yourself the question, was C.S. Lewis crazy? Some people will say yes. Most people will say no. He's a pretty profound thinker. Well, read his book, That Hideous Strength. He predicted all of this in 1946, and the methodology would be the control of language. That's where it would begin. He created a modern fairy tale for adults built upon the Tower of Babel, because the message, there are many lessons in Babel, but one is that he who controls the language controls reality. The person of Christ is brought to us in the book of John in the first chapter as the Word of God. Words matter.
1: Yeah.
5: And controlling language matters. And building bots matters. And all of this, it deals with accountability. Let's go to the president's agreement with these. First off, I think that having a meeting is a good idea. I see from the pictures that are available this stage in the game, I see John Decker, probably the closest person to the president of the United States.
1: That's always the case.
5: But what I don't see is, among the other tech gurus, I don't see Jeff Bezos. Now, he was at the meeting.
1: He's going to be at lunch today.
5: What's that?
1: He will be at the lunch today.
5: Okay. Yeah. They say Bezos was at the meeting, but I don't see him in the after meeting. So maybe he had to run or he had to go, but whatever. And I want to remind everybody that, the, as you pointed out so well in the last segment, that the motto of Zuckerberg, the premier agent of all of this, was move fast and break things. You go to America.gov right now and you look under this page of privacy, and it looks like a direct page off of Apple.com.

0: large, there were all those tech people who were like, what are they all there for? Since when are they Republicans? Since when does Silicon Valley support a Republican president? I don't know. I smell a rat that all the people that got him elected, and I wonder what their role will be in the midterm or the next presidential election. They knew it was on the horizon. They knew what the priority was. And here they are with the president 2 years in saying everything's going to be fine. We're going to govern ourselves. And I think half of the country will follow that and believe it.
1: We've got an agreement, but what's missing from the agreement is the question of privacy rights, surveillance, copyright, patent, intellectual property. All those words are missing.
0: And legal consequence.
1: The most important words are missing are the rule of law. There's nothing here that says these companies will abide by the rule of law.
0: Why do I get the feeling that every other talk show won't be having this conversation the way we're having it, or Fox News later today? But I think it's the honest way to look at this issue. David, appreciate your insights. I don't know. Triple duty maybe tomorrow. Who knows? We should follow up on this. You can always hear The Public Square on demand anytime at thepublicsquare.com. Christmas in America, just 2 months away. And we'll visit with David, I think, again tomorrow. Gold and silver recently soared to record highs, then it pulled back. So are precious metals still a good buy? Major banks have always thought so and still think so. They're forecasting even higher prices ahead. And why? We're $40 trillion in debt. The dollar's declining. Inflation is shrinking our savings. I mean, even with corrections along the way, gold remains a historical hedge for wealth protection. That's why Morgan Stanley ditched the 60-40 stock-to-bond portfolio. They're recommending up to 20% now in precious metals. They've gotten educated. We need to catch up. 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Trump rejects the Iran Strait deal. Now what? We'll ask Colonel Stephen Bucci about that, as well as who's got time on their side, the president or Iran? Looking at the currency value in Iran, it's looking more and more like the president. That's all when your morning show continues next. Stay with me. Williamsport's News and Weather Station, News Radio 1400, WRAK.
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5: Good Wednesday morning for today. Clouds and some sunshine, warmer with highs in the mid-70s. Mostly cloudy, a few showers tonight with lows in the upper 50s. For Thursday, a few morning showers, otherwise clouds break up for some sunshine later in the day with highs in the mid-70s. And for Friday, mostly cloudy with afternoon, evening showers developing, highs in the upper 70s. For iHeartRadio, I'm 2822, Future Alert Meteorologist Logan Westrope.
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3: Of the people, by the people, for the people, it's your morning show with Michael Del Giorno.
4: Thank you, Mike McCann. 56 minutes after the hour, the former special counsel Jack Smith was on Capitol Hill yesterday testifying before a Senate Judiciary Committee, and things got fiery.
5: Republicans have long maintained Smith used possibly illegal tactics while investigating President Trump's alleged efforts to challenge the results of the 2020 election.
6: I made those decisions without regard to President Trump's political association, activities, beliefs, or candidacy in the 2024 presidential election.
5: In his opening statement, Smith said the charges against President Trump were the result of the evidence. He went on to say that he stands by his decisions as special counsel, including bringing charges against Trump. Judiciary Chairman Senator Chuck Grassley has claimed Smith unconstitutionally subpoenaed phone records of more than a dozen Republican members of Congress. I'm Mark Mayfield.
4: Secretary of War Pete Hegseth expected to announce deep cuts to the military's top brass today.
7: Reports say Hegseth will call for a 20% reduction to the number of positions reserved for admirals and generals at the Pentagon during his State of the Force address from Quantico. Hegseth has previously referred to the cuts as less generals, more GIs. The changes to leadership positions is just one of the goals Hegseth will lay out. I'm Tammy Trujillo.
4: The candidates for governor of California are going to go head-to-head tonight in a debate.
8: Republican candidate Steve Hilton and Democratic candidate Javier Becerra will share the stage tonight for the first time since the June primary election. Most polls have Becerra with a commanding lead over Hilton, but it seems that Hilton is doing more of the Man of the People campaign events to help drum up support. It's the first time that voters will get a chance to hear directly from the candidates looking to lead the nation's most populous state and the fourth largest economy in the world. The debate will be broadcast on CNN starting at 6 p.m. I'm Jason Campadonia.
4: Braves, White Sox, Yankees, and Padres all took game one of the wild card round in Major League Baseball. Game two today, Braves, Phillies at 1, White Sox, Astros at 4, Yankees, Red Sox at 7, and the Padres and the Cubs tonight late at 9. Birthdays, Kieran Culkin is 44, Veeps Tony Hale 56, the nanny Fran Drescher is 69, and if it's your birthday, happy birthday. So glad you were born.
9: This is Patrick from Christiana, Tennessee. My morning show is your morning show with Michael Del Giorno.
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18: Putting a rock in the rearview mirror. I'm Dave Anthony, Fox News. The last American troops stationed in Iraq left the country today, 23 years after the U.S. invasion during the War on Terror.
19: The departure was agreed in 2024 under President Biden, the Trump administration following through despite the ongoing conflict with Iran. Security experts warn leaving Iraq could allow Iran to expand its own influence and perhaps allow ISIS to make a comeback too. Several pro-Iran militia groups operate in Iraq. The commander of one, Islamic Resistance in Iraq, says the U.S. withdrawal is a crushing defeat for the American project.
18: Fox's Jonathan Savage. Three more commercial ships attacked yesterday in the Strait of Hormuz, which Iran has tried to control with those attacks for months. A flight to Israel got turbulent in the cockpit, where a fight broke out. The plane ended up diverted to Saudi Arabia.
20: What remains unclear is what led to that emergency call coming from the cockpit that then forced Israel to scramble fighter jets and fears that it had been hijacked. Now, there are several different accounts out there from passengers who were on board, but one spoke to Fox News telling us that they believe the co-pilot of Fly Dubai flight FZ-1073 stabbed the captain of the plane, who then collapsed onto the controls.
18: Fox's Jeff Paul in Tel Aviv. Reuters reports the pilot and co-pilot are both hospitalized, and a second Fly Dubai flight to Israel has been turned around, returning to Dubai. President Trump is touting an agreement between AI industry leaders amid fears that the intelligence could get out of control and prompts calls for Congress to regulate it.
21: I believe they're going to be used for the good, and when they're not, we're going to be able to nab them. But there's going to be a tremendous self-policing aspect.
22: The voluntary accord does require internal and external reviews. President Trump is also changing the name of AI and government documents to SI, or super intelligence.
18: Fox's Jared Halpern. 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
27: Good morning, I'm Bill Meade. Authorities say nobody was injured in a fire at a Penn State frat house. Firefighters responded to the two-alarm blaze at the Acacia fraternity on Monday night. Acacia was one of the Penn State frat houses mentioned in a grand jury report about an alleged cocaine ring. The cause of the fire remains under investigation. Attorney General Dave Sunday issued a statewide warning yesterday to businesses and nonprofits: remove Pennsylvania skill machines by October 14th or risk having them and the money inside seized. Reporter Lucy Kale was at the Capitol yesterday, and she says there's still a couple of weeks for members of the legislature to keep those games legal.
0: Lawmakers are running out of time. Both the House and Senate met today, and neither of them discussed regulating skill games. But Representative Russ Diamond says he thinks he can push his plan through and get enough support before that deadline.
27: That's the news. I'm Bill Mead.
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3: The different color noises, white noise, brown noise, pink noise. Brown noise is deeper, has lower frequencies, it's got more bass, minimalizes that higher frequency. Mm-hmm. And I didn't really know this, but apparently you can liken some of these to sounds in nature. And apparently brown noise is more akin to like a river rapid or a heavy rainfall or thunder.
5: Because there's also white noise and pink noise, you think brown noise is just named after the color brown. Wrong. There was a scientist named Robert Brown from Scotland.
3: White noise is used, aside from just sleeping, a lot of times with like noise-canceling headphones and stuff, mm-hmm. masking other sounds.
5: Pink noise is a little different. It's kind of like the compromise between white noise and brown noise.
3: As far as which one is best for sleep, there have been some very middling studies over the years. But at Oxford in 2017, they said that they fell asleep 40% faster listening to white noise, but their overall sleep was about the same.
5: Okay.
3: There was a study in 2017. From Northwestern of 13 older adults, and they said pink noise provided deeper sleep overall and improved ability to recall words.
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30: Good Wednesday morning for today. Clouds and some sunshine, warmer with highs in the mid-70s. Mostly cloudy, a few showers tonight with lows in the upper 50s. For Thursday, a few morning showers. Otherwise, clouds break up for some sunshine later in the day with highs in the mid-70s. And for Friday, mostly cloudy with afternoon, evening showers developing, highs in the upper 70s. For iHeartRadio, I'm 2822 Future Alert Meteorologist Logan Maestro.
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31: Starting your morning off right. A new way of talk. A new way of understanding. Because we're in this together. This is your morning show with Michael Del Giorno.
4: Jeffrey, remind me, after our visit with the Colonel, to answer your question and bring up target marketing.
32: Okay.
4: Your question, target marketing. Because you're my AI, SI assistant. 7 minutes after the
32: you're
4: hour,
32: good world morning. Of hurt.
4: Welcome to... Did you take your pill this morning?
32: I did.
4: All right, then I feel like I've got pretty good odds.
32: All right.
4: 7 minutes after the hour, good morning, and welcome to Wednesday, September the 30th, year of our Lord, 2026. The U.S. is pulling its troops out of Iraq after a mission that lasted 12 years. President's hailing Tuesday's White House summit on AI, or now he calls SI, and is continuing to throw his support behind AI with a new website. Supreme Court giving the president a nod, making it easier for him to deport some immigrants to countries that are not their own. That is the quote-unquote famous third country deportation policy. And we got a flood watch because of Polo lingering through the Midwest. Flood watches are in effect covering 12 states across the Midwest and the Plains and the Southwest today. Braves, White Sox, Yankees, and Padres all won game one. You remember me yesterday saying Yankees don't have a chance. They're playing minor leaguers. Yeah. Half their team is hurt. 9-0 they beat the Red Sox. Stephen Bucci is our colonel. He's joining us. Booch, we got the big announcement that's coming today from Secretary of War Pete Hegseth. He's going to cut 20% of the high brass. Everybody will tell you what he's going to do and how much he's going to cut, but nobody says why. Is it because we have less need for mines because of technology or more need for weapons? What's the reason for these cuts?
33: Well, the main reason is something that we talk about all the time in the military, is that over time, we have become very top heavy. Mm-hmm. We've got general officers, flag officers, that's generals and admirals, that are in positions that we never had before. And every time they try and do one of these sort of prunings, if you will, they tend to create more positions. And you know, Secretary Hegseth has really made it his thing that we're going to have what we need to fight the nation's wars and not a lot of other fluff. Well, the fluff many times is at that higher level. You know, how many general officers do you need on a staff? Do you need, you know, can you get by with colonels? We've got a lot more colonels than we got generals. Do we need to create more senior billets? And the last thing is that many times those billets, if you, okay, we got a new Navy admiral in this position. Well, the Marine Corps says, well, we need another Marine Corps general here, or maybe an Air Force general, to stay equitable. Well, you know, it's not like we're in the NFL and you only got 40 players and you got to get all 40 of your players. You only need who you need. And I think Secretary Hegseth has done some analysis and he's made some decisions on the fact that we don't need some of those billets to be filled by such senior officers, so we can cut some.
4: U.S. pulling its troops out of Iraq after a mission that's lasted 12 years already. You can hear the narratives. ISIS could reform and everybody's going to be, you know, they're picturing, you know, when we left and people were climbing on planes trying to get out, you know, that kind of a thing. What are the vulnerabilities in this, and does the pullout make sense?
33: I think it does. It does make sense. First of all, we're not talking about scads of people. We're talking about dozens of people
4: right.
33: that are scattered in very small groups around Iraq that are there to work with the locals, but not like we did back during the war on terror. It's more of a watch and keep track of the bad guys together with the Iraqi government. And we think we can accomplish that task through other means. Trust me, there'll always be people watching. Do we need to send some folks back in there to do things? But right now the assessment is the other side is down enough that we can afford to do this. And it's interesting to me that the same people who say, oh, my God, America can't be the world's policeman. And then when we pull somebody out for a mission like this, they say, oh, my God, well, how are we going to be able to protect the world if we're not America's policeman? And it's the same people making the complaint. So I think this is a legitimate decision. It is not going to put the world at risk because a couple of dozen primarily special operators come out of these deployments. And, you know, gee, maybe we give some of those guys a little rest so that we can use them in other places where they might be more required than they are in this one.
4: Colonel Stephen Bucci joining us.
33: I think it's a good move.
4: From the Heritage Foundation, one of the largest think tanks in the world, a military expert. All right, Trump rejects Iran's straight deal. I would reject all their deals because even if they agreed, they haven't changed their stances, which are unnegotiable, including wanting reparations and repairs for something they've caused. But even if they made a deal, I wouldn't trust them to keep it. So I'm all for the president rejecting this straight deal. It was a ridiculous one. But now what becomes the question? And whose side is time on? I'm looking at one of our big stories today is the currency in Iran has fallen to its lowest level in history. I mean, there are signs of collapse on the horizon in Iran. I would think time is on the president's side. And now what is? More time, right?
33: Yeah, I agree. I think time is on America's side here and the side of the Iranian people, we hope, because that vice that's on them right now is being extraordinarily effective. The combination of the naval blockade, the physical kinetic part, and the straight economic embargo that is really putting a hurt on the government. And regardless of how ideological you may be, if you can't pay your troops and you can't do business, you're not going to stay for very long. So I think it is on the president's side. The thing, the question, and this is political vice a military thing, is what will be the effect of continuing this struggle in any form through the midterms? And nobody knows that. I know the president would, you know, kind of wish that the Iranians would just say no mas and move out, and we have a parade or something before the midterms. That would be great. But I don't think that's going to happen.
4: I'm a little different in that I think the American people are going to get whatever they vote and deserve. But the Iranian people have the potential to get what they don't deserve, or to continue to get what they don't deserve. Meaning, I'm starting to see the government of Iran, outside of the Revolutionary Guard, now starting to side with the people, and now starting to cave a little. And I'm seeing the Revolutionary Guard not budging. I'm worried about atrocities that could come with the Revolutionary Guard using a strong fist. That has me probably the most concerned. I don't think time is on their side. I think they're going broke. I think they're going to crumble. Like Victor Hansen Davis, I think, you know, this could be as significant as the Berlin Wall falling if it does. But I think there could be a lot of ugly leading into that. That's my concern. Do you share any of those concerns?
33: I do. I'm not sure that's a reason not to continue to try and cause.
4: But that's where my mind is.
33: But yeah, you're right. There is a grave danger of those IRGC folks really doing some horrific things like they have been doing for a long time, especially in these last 6 months or so. They've done it a lot. I don't think we're going to be able to stop that from happening. And, you know, this is the thing. Well, the Iranian people just need to stay in prison because otherwise they're going to do mean things to them. If you ask the Iranian people that, there might be some that say, that's right, we should just hunker down and, you know, take it. It's okay. But I think the majority would say, heck no, we understand we may take some casualties here, but we want to be free. And I think those are the people we should be reaching out to support. And if we can hinder the IRGC from doing those horrific things, that's great. We don't need to go invade the country to do that. But it's not necessarily going to be clean, fast, or easy.
4: Closing moments with Stephen Bucci, Colonel. Top story on AP, Pakistan vows to defend Saudi Arabia against Iran-backed Houthis by whatever means. Gee, now we got the hothead Pakistan with the finger on a button. When they say whatever means, I get worried. But, boy, really a real shift. We don't see these Arabic or Muslim forces uniting. We see them dividing, which is ultimately a good thing. But what do you make of this story?
33: I'm amazed. I mean, the Pakistanis have one of the largest militaries in the world. I mean, it's like World War II size military, and they have nukes and the means to deliver them. But I pray they don't have to use nuclear weapons. That is kind of scary. But they don't really have a true expeditionary kind of military that they could deploy a whole bunch of troops or a whole bunch of aircraft out there to help the Saudis. So I'll be interested to see how they think they're going to implement that policy decision and if it's viable or not. Maybe they'll just send, you know, aircraft or something to help the Saudis, you know, point the Houthi targets. But it's, you know, they can't send too much stuff because they are on a constant potential war footing with their neighbor India.
4: That game would be nuclear. In fact, I remember being on the air in Tulsa. It must have been 2004, and everybody was just going about their day, and I was in awe that nobody on television, nobody on radio was talking about we were on the brink of a nuclear exchange between Pakistan and India, and you'd have had about one third of the population of the world just disappear in this exchange, and how we averted it, I don't even know to this day, but we did. But the world has no idea how close it came to seeing its first atrocity. And Pakistan's usually hot-headed. They hate India. India hates them. But here they are taking a side against terrorism. That's different for them. And then saying whatever means is frightening to us all. I just had to get your comments on that. Well, I can't tell you enough how much we appreciate your insights. They got a lot going on today between the pullout of Iraq, which much is being made that is way more than is actually happening. The military cuts are things that have been looked at for a long time, but finally somebody's taking a strategic view and taking the actions. I get all that. The uncertainty of Iran and its impact on the midterm elections will continue. I don't think there are going to be any deals between now and the midterms. But time is certainly not on Iran's side. So I know you had a day of prayer yesterday. I hope you were praying for the people of Iran. They need it bad.
33: I do that every day, brother.
4: All right. Love you. Talk soon. You can read Colonel Bucci's great work and his colleagues' great work at heritage.org. When it comes to supplements, two things matter most. Do they work and can you trust them? At 65, William decided to put Relief Factor to the test. You know how he did it? He stopped taking it. When his everyday aches and pains returned, he knew that it was working. Now he says he can't be without it. And he can hop right out of bed every morning to take it. I've shared my story. I had aches and pains in my back that I lived on Advil. 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And the next half hour, sounds of the day, and Jeffrey's question and target marketing. 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But that's all as your morning show continues. Straight ahead.
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4: President Trump hailing Tuesday's White House summit on artificial intelligence. Mark Mayfield has details.
27: Trump and House Speaker Mike Johnson hosted Elon Musk and the heads of Anthropic, OpenAI, NVIDIA, and others as fears grow over the rapid advancement of AI.
28: They love our country and they love the world, and they came together and they did something that few people really, it's almost like a constitution in a way.
27: Trump touted a document signed by the tech leaders that lays out a series of safety commitments around the advancement of AI. Trump said the leaders agreed to self-police themselves, and Johnson pledged government oversight without overregulation. The president said AI is vital to American growth and pledged that artificial intelligence will henceforth be called superintelligence. I'm Mark Mayfield.
4: Supreme Court is making it easier to deport some immigrants to countries that aren't their own.
32: On Tuesday, the High Court granted an emergency request from the Trump administration, blocking a lower court's ruling that had said such deportations are unlawful, saying the immigrants affected are not given a chance to raise concerns over safety risks before they're sent to countries to which they have no ties. In Tuesday's order, the Supreme Court said it would hear arguments on the case in December and then issue a definitive ruling. I'm Scott Carr.
4: Big night for all my California listeners. The candidates for governor are going to go head-to-head in their first debate.
1: Republican candidate Steve Hilton and Democratic candidate Javier Becerra will share the stage tonight for the first time since the June primary election. Most polls have Becerra with a commanding lead over Hilton, but it seems that Hilton is doing more of the Man of the People campaign events to help drum up support. It's the first time that voters will get a chance to hear directly from the candidates looking to lead the nation's most populous state and the fourth largest economy in the world. The debate will be broadcast on CNN starting at 6 p.m. I'm Jason Campadonia.
4: Well, here comes October, and with it, Halloween, and the push for a costume is on. It's an $860 million industry, but that's not for just people. I'm talking about for pets.
2: The National Retail Federation says 30 million people will dress up their pets for Halloween at a cost of about $30 per outfit. The American Kennel Club says most pets don't like costumes, but will allow for extra attention and treats. And you can dress up your cat, although they'll be less agreeable, but you could incorporate it into your costume if you're going full-on slasher, because cats have claws, very sharp claws. I'm Bree Tennis.
4: And that's your top five stories of the day. Succession star Kieran Culkin, 44. Veep's Tony Hale, 56. Fran Drescher, the nanny, is 69. And if it's your birthday, happy birthday. So glad you were born.
3: This is Josh in Montgomery, Alabama. My morning show is your morning show with Michael Del Giorno.
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8: President Trump says the term artificial intelligence is a thing of the past. He signed an executive order yesterday that requires all branches of the federal government to start calling AI super intelligence. Trump signed the order after a luncheon at the White House with tech CEOs, including Elon Musk. The U.S. is pulling its troops out of Iraq after a mission that's lasted 12 years. U.S. military has had troops in northern Iraq since 2014 battling ISIS. Iraq is set to hold a national holiday marking the complete withdrawal of U.S. troops. The 2028 Olympic torch relay will begin in Atlanta. More from Mark Mayfield.
9: The relay will visit all 50 states over the course of the 3 months leading up to the opening ceremony on July 14, 2028 in Los Angeles. While the exact route of the relay has not been released, Atlanta Mayor Andre Dickens announced on Tuesday morning that the relay will start in Atlanta.
8: I'm Michael Cast.
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11: Good morning. I'm Bill Meade. Clinton County high school students facing charges for allegedly assaulting a faculty member. State police say 18-year-old Braylon Snyder punched an educator in the stomach at Central Mountain High School earlier this month. Troopers say the faculty member is an instructional and behavioral support facilitator. A Democratic congressman says the government's files on the late convicted sex offender Jeffrey Epstein should be one of his party's highest priorities if they win the midterms. Here's Chris Caraggio.
12: California's Ro Khanna said if Democrats regain control of the House and Senate, they need to hyper-focus on releasing the Epstein files. Khanna told CNN that this isn't about politics, but rather about survivors who have been denied justice for decades, and called out wealthy and powerful men who allegedly trafficked young girls and women with Epstein who have not seen consequences.
11: Chris Caraggio, that's the news. I'm Bill Meade.
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30: In the history of cinema, few films have been as successful as The Godfather. Francis Ford Coppola's gangster epic set a new standard, not just for movies about the mafia, but for movies in general. Although, if you talk to the people who made it, The Godfather's prospects for success were far from assured. In fact, before its release, they were pretty bleak.
0: And they said, we're finished, this is over. The movie's not going to work. You gotta get rid of those guys, it's a disaster.
30: Then Leave the Gun, Take the Cannoli. My co-host Mark Seal and I strip back the varnish of movie history and talk to never-before-heard-from sources to get at what really made the process so arduous. Leave the Gun, Take the Cannoli is based on my co-host Mark's best-selling book of the same title. And on this show, we call upon his years of research to help unpack the story behind The Godfather's birth from start to finish. We sift through innumerable accounts, many of them conflicting, and try to get to the truth of what really happened. Leave the Gun, Take the Cannoli features new and archival interviews with Francis Ford Coppola.
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4: Is AI an uncertainty? Is it a threat to humanity? Is it a war we must win over China? I don't know. The president came out after meeting with all the high-tech people. AI is now SI, and they have a pledge they've taken of self-governance, a constitution, the president said. I think AOC's quote, Republicans are trying to rig the election by only allowing U.S. citizens to vote, is barely still the dumbest quote of the year now after that statement. A constitution is law. There are no laws in this pledge. Now, no sooner do I say that than all the pro-Trump people, naturally, because you can't ever disagree with anything the president does without, you know, being hated upon, you know, you start getting all the nasty calls. To me, I just don't see where this agreement is headed. There's nothing legally binding to it. And you are trusting people to self-govern who didn't self-govern themselves with social media and the internet. That's a reach for me. And changing the name doesn't change the threat. But that'll be a big conversation today. Supreme Court making it easier to deport some immigrants to countries that aren't their own. This is the president's third country deportation policy being upheld by the Supreme Court. And I said the Yankees didn't have a chance. Injuries have decimated them. So naturally, they go on to make an idiot out of me and win 9-0 over the Red Sox. Braves, White Sox, Yankees, Padres all winning game one of the wild card. All right. I asked Jeffrey to remind me of his question. Jeffrey, what was your question?
19: I always thought that the purpose of advertising was to influence or encourage a designated outcome. So if these groups, organizations are purchasing algorithm-based ads, then aren't they preaching to their own choir and not actually reaching someone they hope will cast a vote for their candidate?
4: So, number one, there's two things at play. Reaching who you're trying to reach. So achieving your target and then what you hit them with. So it becomes being able to reach specifically who you're trying to reach and then having the right message is what you're really discussing and how algorithms can be a tool for that. I want to bring this in as an analogy. I had the great opportunity to be in radio in different phases. And I think I saw got a chance to be part of the tail end of, you know, entertainment, old fun radio, personality radio. Then I was there for the good side of the scientific side of radio. And now I'm here preparing to turn out the lights. But we used to have research, and research was a wonderful thing. Nobody researches anymore at all, virtually. What research allowed us to do was talk to our audience. But you got to find them. So if you had a good research company that could find people that primarily listen to your station, they were wonderful to talk to. Why? Because they could tell you what they like and don't like. What hosts are cutting through. What they use the station for. And then what you do with that information in terms of promos and other things or product changes is how you get better. And you would see a measurable difference in ratings. And ratings used to equal a percentage of revenue. And that's what made the world go around. Well, you could also get obsessed with research and spend all your time fighting about research instead of programming to listeners. I'll give you a great example. One of the stations I was at, it was a flawless station, an AM station with over 12 shares, 25 to 54, that was translating to millions of dollars. But research has got to find something, right? And they said, there's a real opportunity for the station to be more fun. And I'm like, well, how fun is severe weather? How fun is traffic jams? How fun are the stories that, you know, are shaping our culture and politics? And, you know, I don't know that fun is really a measurable product, but they were so obsessed with it. You know what I did to address it? I just started running a liner. Tulsa's news, weather, traffic, and fun. Just added the word fun. The next year, I was the praise of the company because the fun score went through the roof. The ratings were still a 10 to 12 share, 25, 54, because it was a meaningless, stupid word anyway. But they wanted it. I gave it. They got it. Because positioning isn't what you do to the product. Positioning is what you do to the mind of the listener. So what do these algorithms provide? What does all this AI provide? The ability to know you. In many ways, know the real you, not the you you're projecting. Know the real you, not the one you're projecting. Remember what Kim Komando said? Just put an AI, roast me, and don't hold anything back, and watch how well it knows you. Better than you know yourself. It's not what you say you are, what you say you want. It's who you really are and what you're really into. So how does that translate? Well, now I don't do an ad that everybody, you know, watching that show hears, and I don't know who they are, because they're there to laugh, not necessarily have a political opinion. No, I can know exactly who's a solid Republican voter, but is worried about the economy. And is worried about AI. And I could target specifically them with an AI message of danger or with a gas price painful message. I can go find a voter that's on the fence and undecided. I can go find a voter and firm up with a message. I got to have the right message too. So what it allows you is to target perfectly. Then you just deliver the message to that target. A campaign doesn't go with one winning ad. You don't Willie Horton your way to victory anymore. But if I have 15, 20 different ads, one that's targeted for somebody worried about gas, one that's targeting somebody undecided, worried about AI, I can get their energy, I can get their emotion, I can get their fear, and I can maybe get them to show up and vote or change their mind. Or how you preach to the choir, to your point, and energizing you to a preach to the choir. I wouldn't just tell them the president has secured the border. They know that. The president knows AI can be safeguarded, but we must win over the evil Chinese or anyone else who would try to be superior if we laid down. No, but you could talk to them about, oh, you know everything the president's done. That could all change. The only way things can get worse is if you stay home. I mean, the internet is just there for everybody to use as a tool. And you still have to somebody use it well. Now, here's my main point. There is, when it comes to innovation and change, there is a trending track record of the left mastering first. Republicans love to vote on Election Day. I still do. I'm guilty. My hand is up. I'm one of them. There's something special about Election Day. I love going with my wife. Now I get to go with my kids too. I love that we go together, vote together, put our sticker on and go eat. It's a great feeling. But things can happen. There's a risk in doing that. I could end up in the hospital that day or on a plane. Something that I planned to vote, but then I couldn't. So early voting was always an assurance, right? That the vote was in. The only thing that would keep you from voting is you didn't want to vote, but you could get it in and know it was in. It also, the Democrats always pushed for early voting because they started every election day with a huge lead. The Republicans were playing catch up day one. Then we got to mail-in voting. The president based his whole argument on how an election was stolen through COVID, and it was taken advantage of, fair and square, and stolen. The difference between President Trump in 2024 and President Trump who lost in 2020 is instead of griping about it, he embraced it. And remember, leave no doubt. Make it cheat proof. And so what did we see? More Republicans early voting, more Republicans mail-in voting. They didn't start playing as much catch up. And then their strength of Election Day showed up. What David Zanotti talked about is so key, that chatbots for the first time can direct an outcome of an election by controlling the answers you get when you're asking questions to decide whether it's an issue or a person. Something tells me they're using it first. And I don't even think they're going to get caught this election cycle. They may not even get caught after the 2028 presidential cycle doing it. They're always first. And I suspect they're first in how to use this targeting wisely with the right messages. And they won't be preaching to the choir. Oh, they'll preach to their own choir to energize them, but they'll be manipulating the undecided and manipulating the low-hanging fruit. And then you start doing this on a district level, swing precinct level. Most of the things you're afraid of are way scarier than you think. In fact, I sometimes wonder if we're finding security in polls or our hubrisness that polls aren't accurate. But there's far more tangible things happening just under the surface, and they will play the definitive role in the outcome of the midterm election and the direction of this country. The more I know, the more uncertain I am on earth, and the more certain I am that prayer is our only hope. That God will continue to direct the affairs of man. Anyway, that's my target marketing and messaging and algorithm tool message. And I think it ties into what David talked about. It's really scary to think that these bots that know the real us, not the projected us, better than we know ourselves, and could be bought, paid for, and steering search engine results or AI results. 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What's happening right now in the Middle East, in Iran, and the uncertainty, it's not just another headline. 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All right, 49 minutes after the hour, President Trump has unveiled a new government website powered by AI, or is it SI? And he soon will appoint an AI czar, or is it an SI czar? Roy O'Neill has the final story when we come back. After your morning show, keep it right here for Glenn Beck. Your morning show and Glenn Beck. 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
1: Chapter allows my funeral home to stand out. 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That's from William Todd Hara Jr., president of McCrary and Hara Funeral Home and Crematory. Todd, it is true.

0: And it's one of the biggest challenges we face, complexity of the marketplace, the way consumers think and shop and interact with brands is more complex than ever. The path to purchase is more complex than ever. And that is obviously a huge challenge, but it's also an opportunity for the brands that can really define who their brand is, where they show up, and how they build influence. I think the brands that can figure out how to move people and how to connect in the right places and spaces in this fragmented environment will be the brands that win.
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2: Good Wednesday morning for today. Clouds and some sunshine, warmer with highs in the mid-70s. Mostly cloudy, a few showers tonight with lows in the upper 50s. For Thursday, a few morning showers, otherwise clouds break up for some sunshine later in the day with highs in the mid-70s. And for Friday, mostly cloudy with afternoon, evening showers developing, highs in the upper 70s. For iHeartRadio, I'm 2822 Future Alert Meteorologist Logan Westrobe.
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5: 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With faith, facts, and the occasional jab at woke nonsense, it's your morning show with Michael Del Giorno.
9: Yeah, I two things. I am not here to tell you how to think. I'm here to objectively tell you what's happening and give you things to think about. I'm also not here for you to tell me how to think either. So it's not that I ignore certain talkbacks. We will be respectful and have conversation and be free to agree or disagree, but we will not attack one another. I don't mind you having a different opinion. If you think SI solves everything, have at it. Good for you. I think this is ridiculous. And the notion of this pledge being compared to a constitution, well, now you get into the Joe Vigism. Now you're embarrassing yourself and you're insulting me. Former special counsel Jack Smith was on the Capitol Hill testifying before Senate Judiciary Committee, and it got heated.
10: Republicans have long maintained Smith used possibly illegal tactics while investigating President Trump's alleged efforts to challenge the results of the 2020 election.
11: I made those decisions without regard to President Trump's political association, activities, beliefs, or candidacy in the 2024 presidential election.
10: In his opening statement, Smith said the charges against President Trump were the result of the evidence. He went on to say that he stands by his decisions as special counsel, including bringing charges against Trump. Judiciary Chairman Senator Chuck Grassley has claimed Smith unconstitutionally subpoenaed phone records of more than a dozen Republican members of Congress. I'm Mark Mayfield.
9: Yeah, because he did. Secretary of War Pete Hegseth is expected to announce deep cuts to the military's top brass today.
12: Reports say Hegseth will call for a 20% reduction to the number of positions reserved for admirals and generals at the Pentagon during his State of the Force address from Quantico. Hegseth has previously referred to the cuts as less generals, more GIs. The changes to leadership positions is just one of the goals Hegseth will lay out. I'm Tammy Trujillo.
9: Braves, White Sox, Yankees, and Padres, all winners of Game 1 in the wild card of Major League Baseball. Games 2 are today. Braves, Phillies, 1 o'clock. White Sox, Astros will be at 4. Yankees, Red Sox at 7. Padres and Cubs late night at 9. President Trump has unveiled a new government website powered by AI, or is it SI? And says he will appoint a new AI czar, or is it an SI czar? Let's call the whole thing off. National correspondent Rory O'Neill is here with the latest. Good morning, Rory.
13: Does that make them the Cizar? Anyway,
9: please send all hate mail to Rory O'Neill at iHeartMedia.com.
13: America.gov is the website. America.gov. Essentially, it brings together under one roof all the federal government websites, and then it uses artificial intelligence, AI, SI, to scrub

0: those websites and find the answer to the question you're asking. 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You don't need to sign up for anything. You don't need to give them your email. You don't need a password, a fingerprint. There are no ads on it. Nothing pops up. You just go to America.gov and you type in questions like, how do I book a campsite at a national park? How do I renew my passport? How do I sign up for Medicare? And then it uses computer tech to get you answers to your questions, all in one neat, tidy little package.
1: Because we now trust the government. And then the AI czar, who I assume will be the SI czar. When will we hear that naming?
0: And yeah, we're still waiting to hear. Well, there's been some speculation that maybe the Treasury Secretary, Scott Bessent, is one of the names I've heard floating around. They may not want to pull someone from the industry directly because then, you know, what's their investment in that firm? Would they be siding with a company that then turns a profit for them? You want to avoid that kind of conflict of interest. So, yeah, Bessent is the interesting name I've seen floating around. He's been a front person on the nation's economy, of course, as Treasury Secretary, frequent guest on all the Sunday shows. And he's a name that Americans have gotten to know in the past couple of years.
1: So we trusted the government with Obamacare. How'd that work out? Or we trusted the government with COVID. How did that work out? Well, we trusted all these big tech people with social media. How did that work out? Now they're going to all self-govern and protect us.
0: Well, right. That's the Constitution they talked about. But non-binding, morally binding, I think, is the way the president described it. It's just an interesting turn. Since 2 weeks ago, all these guys were saying, help us from ourselves. We're going to destroy ourselves. And then 2 weeks later saying, nope, now the focus is we're going to beat China with SI.
1: The Constitution is a framework of law. There is no law in this pledge. Sorry. I still love my president. I still support my president. But no, I don't feel any better after this AISI renaming and pledge by any means. Rory will have more reporting for you tomorrow. Hey, one chance to live this Wednesday, September 30th, 2026. Make it count. Go make a difference in someone's life. Love someone else more than yourself. And cherish your own life. And we'll see you tomorrow morning for the next Your Morning Show.
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11: A tamer than expected inflation update. I'm Dave Anthony, Fox News. Just out this morning, one the Federal Reserve monitors closely as it considers another interest rate hike. Personal consumption expenditures for August.
12: Month over month, PCE is 0.3. Now, that is a little bit lower than expectations of 0.4. The year over year numbers better than expected, 3.4 versus expectations of 3.7.
11: Fox Business Network's Taylor Riggs, that August annual inflation rate was the same as July's, but the cost of buying a house keeps going up. Mortgage rates have risen a 6th straight week to an almost 3-year high. The Mortgage Bankers Association now puts the 30-year fixed home loan at 7.3%. And the economy remains a big issue ahead of the November elections with control of Congress on the line. President Trump will be a big part of the Republicans' campaign.
13: The president plans to travel 32 of the next 34 days before the midterms while Democrats try to weaponize cost of living concerns. A Wall Street Journal poll last week found only 37% of Americans approve of the job President Trump is doing, the lowest of a president heading into a midterm since 1990.
11: Fox's Jackie Heinrich at the White House. An attack in the sky this morning. It was feared to be a plane being hijacked, prompting Israel to scramble fighter jets.
14: Passengers report one pilot stabbed the other as the Fly Dubai flight traveled from Dubai to Tel Aviv in Israel. Data shows the aircraft suddenly fell 17,000 feet in less than 2 minutes before control was regained. A pilot was reportedly heard screaming for help. The plane landed safely in Saudi Arabia. Now both the captain and the first officer are in the hospital.
11: Fox's Jonathan Savage. There was much less drama on a different flight today that was historic, taking the last American troops stationed in Iraq out of the country, completing a U.S. withdrawal. American forces first left Iraq in 2011, 8 years after the War on Terror invasion, then returned in 2014 to deal with the ISIS insurgency. 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
11: On Wall Street, after that inflation update that was tamer than expected, a positive stock market reaction. Dow futures are up more than 100 points. The Senate will hold a hearing this morning in artificial intelligence. And what if AI goes rogue and dangerously out of control, which some industry leaders have warned about, prompting calls for Congress to regulate some of those AI execs. They had gone to the White House and signed an agreement to self-police the technology.
27: The White House Accord on Superintelligence, President Trump's preferred label for AI, sets up voluntary safeguards to ensure that technology is developed responsibly.
28: And they came together and they did something that few people really, it's almost like a constitution in a way.
27: Meta CEO Mark Zuckerberg says all the companies agree that the public should know that what is being built is working as intended.
29: It was sort of a historic conversation. I don't think anything like this has come before, and I think this is a meaningful step forward.
27: The accord includes internal risk reviews and external audits of new platforms. At the White House, Jared Halpern, Fox News.
11: The day after Hurricane Polo battered the southwest Mexican coast, what's left of it is heading toward the U.S.
30: According to forecasters, the remnants could bring inches of rain to parts of Arizona, Utah, New Mexico, and Texas this week, with more than 30 million in the region at risk for flash floods.
11: That's Fox's Kristen Goodwin. In the baseball playoffs, a Yankee makes history.
31: He hammers this ball right center field. It is a slam.
11: Bryce hit a grand slam and another home run, tying a team postseason record with six RBIs, leading the New York Yankees past the Boston Red Sox 9-0 on NBC. The San Diego Padres shut out the Chicago Cubs 8-0. Chicago's other team, the White Sox, beat Houston 6-3. Atlanta top Philadelphia 5-3. All of those best-of-three series resume today. I'm Dave Anthony. This is Fox News.
0: The New York Giants are saying goodbye to OBJ. Reports out that Odell Beckham Jr. is being cut by the Giants. The veteran receiver did not have a catch this season. Week 4 in the NFL kicks off tomorrow night when the Browns host the Steelers. Pittsburgh DB Jalen Ramsey is dealing with a wrist fracture and is a question mark. Baseball's best of three wild card playoff series are underway. The White Sox and Yankees won American League openers. The Braves and Padres won in the NL. I'm Matt McCoy.
1: Good Wednesday morning for today. Clouds and some sunshine, warmer with highs in the mid-70s. Mostly cloudy, a few showers tonight with lows in the upper 50s. For Thursday, a few morning showers, otherwise clouds break up for some sunshine later in the day with highs in the mid-70s. And for Friday, mostly cloudy with afternoon, evening showers developing, highs in the upper 70s. For iHeartRadio, I'm 2822 Future Alert Meteorologist Logan Maestro.
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1: Glenn Beck is on.
2: I don't know if we're going to, I could do five shows today. I don't know if we're going to be able to get to everything. We've got the Jack Smith thing that is happening. It's really important to talk about that. The airline terror, the hijacking that happened, landed in Dubai. They now say that this was a plane that was going to Israel, and one of the pilots, the co-pilot, I believe, took control of the plane, nosedived, and could have been going under radar, was just going to pound it into the sand. I have no idea yet. We don't know all of the details, but it wasn't good yesterday. America.gov, one of the most impressive things this government has ever done, at least technologically. However, there's some caveats and some warnings that I would like to give on that one. AI has been relabeled now by the president. It's no longer AI. It's now super intelligence. I think that is a huge mistake by the president. I'll explain why coming up. And Iran's letter that comes before the collapse. I'm going to explain. They put out a letter yesterday, and it is amazing. And I haven't heard anybody analyze this thing in what I believe is the correct way. This thing is not a love letter to America. It is a love letter or an instruction manual to the college campuses of the U.S. And I'll explain in 60 seconds. First, let me tell you about Relief Factor. A pebble in your shoe might be tiny, but it takes, you know, 10 steps with that thing under your heel, and suddenly that's all you can think about. It's annoying and you just want it gone. Now imagine something that you just can't shake out of your shoe. When you're dealing with frequent pain, it demands your attention, whether you want to give it the attention or not. You know, my father used to always say he was in such bad pain all the time. He had a horrible back. We have a degenerative thing in our family. Had a horrible back. And I would say to him all the time, you could just see the pain in him. And I'd say, how are you? And he's like, I'm getting better every day. No. You in pain, Dad? No, you know what? I'm feeling great. Because he was trying to, you know, be that positive guy. Sometimes that works, sometimes it doesn't. 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So Iran's state news agency posted a 26-page open letter to the, quote, honorable people of the United States of America. Not to the president, not to Congress. It is addressed to our scholars by name, to our scholars, our students, and our media. They know exactly who it is that they want carrying this message and who is most likely to carry it for them here in the United States. The letter says Iran has won the war, and it lists 12 strategic victories. It says our bases are ghost towns. Our ships have fled into the Indian Ocean. I don't know if they know we have GPS. Our troops ran from their barracks in their underwear. It says 40 million people mourned the late supreme leader, and the procession, if it would have been held in New York, we would have wept as well. Yeah, probably because we've been like, do you know what you're doing to traffic? Nations that win wars, I want you to know, don't mail 26 pages to the other side's college students explaining that they won, okay? They send pages insisting that death to America doesn't really mean death to America. They assure us in writing that not one store shelf in Iran has gone empty, and they invite us to fly over and see for ourselves. Oh, okay, I'll do that. A covenant government does not... Do you think President Trump is going to write them a letter and says, you know, I want you to know there's cocktail weenies at every grocery store in America? No. You don't brag about your grocery store shelves if you're winning. A confident government doesn't need to do things, you know, and say things like it's a chant. Now, read closely on this. If you read it closely, you realize this isn't one letter. This is five letters stapled together. And I will bet you Dugan or somebody else, maybe here, even America, help them write this. So there's five letters. First one is for the left. And it's all about Gaza, the police shootings, prison raids, climate, slavery, the No Kings rallies, which they praise by name. Then they have one for the right. Endless wars, the swamp, the billionaires, $40 trillion of debt, the factories that left, illegal immigration. Then one is for the anti-war crowd. Close all 800 bases and bring everybody home. One is for the conspiracy crowd. It floats September 11th as a false flag run by our own intelligence agencies. And one is for Christians. It quotes Jeremiah. It quotes Matthew and Luke. And it holds up the golden rule. They even work in the White House ballroom and the name on the Kennedy Center. This thing is absolutely amazing. They are throwing everything, including the kitchen sink, into this letter. Every faction in this country gets a paragraph that sounds like its favorite show. So what are they doing? They're reading our fights in social media and feeding them back to us. They know you're not going to read this letter. But they know the college students might read this letter. They know the people like Antifa will read this letter. They know the Palestinian support groups in America on the campuses will read this letter. They know the college professors will read this letter. They're sending this and saying, this is how you help us fight. Now, a letter written to please everybody is not meant to unite anyone, okay? It's meant to find the cracks that you already have and then slide a crowbar into it. It is exactly why our Declaration of Independence says a unanimous declaration. And we've gone through this before, but we've been here before. We've seen this. The reason why we have a unanimous declaration is because we knew our enemy, King George, would find the crack and then try to split us apart. That's what they're doing. They found five cracks in our society, and they're using that crowbar sentence after sentence, and there's one sentence repeated throughout. We have no quarrel with the American people. We just love you guys. We only are quarreling with the men in the White House, which they rename the House of Oppression. Death to America, they explain, is a prayer for the death of our ruling elite. Then on page, I think it's 25, they tell you who empowers that elite. Their words, quote, you are the ones who empower with your votes, the government, end quote. Okay, so by their own logic here, the people they pray will die are the people you chose. Death to the ones you elected is death to your right to elect. I don't know if you've picked that one up. You know, when somebody says their quarrel isn't with you, only what you choose, their quarrel is really with your right to choose. And if you disagree, then their quarrel is with you. And then they tell you what would put it in its place. Okay. The letter holds up, and I love this part. The letter holds up the Iranian system, the guardianship of the jurist. The supreme leader must be an expert in Islamic law. Just, pious, politically aware, and brave. Well, he was as he wet his pants before he died. Then they ask you to grade your commander-in-chief by those five tests. Is he politically aware? Is he just? Is he pious? Is he aware? Is he brave? I don't know. He stood up and said, fight, fight, fight. I don't know. Pretty good. He didn't wet his pants. Anyway, then they tell you how to vote because they know the election is coming. Entrust your affairs to the wise, not the wily. Oh, okay. Now, who decides the wise here in America? Because in Iran, a body of clerics does that. They're not asking us to be better Americans. They're asking us to measure our republic with their supreme ruler. You know, this is where the two systems part for good. In theirs, authority flows from God to a guardian and from the guardian down to you. He'll tell you what to do. Kind of sounds like Satan's plan. Anyway, in ours, rights flow from God, then to you, then you lend a little bit of that authority to the government on loan, and you can call it back at any time. Their system only works if the right man sits at top. Ours was built on the assumption the right man is never going to sit at the top, okay? That's why they have a guardian and we have a constitution. And that's why they call us, in this letter, the greater Satan. And it's not because of the president. Presidents come and go. Because the idea that a free man answers to God directly with no jurist standing in between, that's the idea their system cannot survive. And you don't sign a treaty with Satan. You don't coexist with Satan. You cast him out. If they think we're Satan, then they've got to cast all of us out. So when the letter promises peaceful coexistence, yeah, you should keep reading. Because the same page quotes Imam Ali. And I want to quote him here. I love this. This is really good. The day the oppressed triumph over the tyrant will be more dreadful than the day the tyrant prevailed. So it warns that the world's anger will set fire to America's interest and assets everywhere. Now, that's a threat dressed up as a cute little prayer. But if you understand that their religion is nothing but violence, you understand that prayer. Then the final paragraph. They say they await the return of Jesus Christ alongside the Mahdi. I love this one. They invite us and the American people to stand by their side. Oh, I'm going to. I'm thinking about it. No, I've thought not better. No. Stand by their side. Christians, you need to understand what that means. In their tradition, Jesus does come back. But not as a king of kings, as the Mahdi's companion. He prays behind him. He testifies to the Mahdi being the savior. Like, Christians, you got it all wrong. Okay. They quote our scripture on page 25 and demote our savior on page 26. This is a mess. This is not an olive branch. That's the terms of surrender written in the language of friendship and prayer. And if you wonder how they might, you know, treat Americans who would disagree, the letter answers that too. It complains that no American president will ever sit for an interview with an Iranian journalist. Then a footnote clarifies they mean only true, honest Iranians, not the ones who have sold their souls to the devil. You know, the people. The same letter blames the CIA and the Mossad for more than 2,000 protesters dead in January. So when they scooped everybody up and put them into prison and then killed them, who did that? The Mossad and the CIA. Is anybody rethinking there which side they're on? I don't know. A government that talks about the will of the people while deciding which people count has already told you where you would stand, okay? Okay, so why write this thing? Because it's a mess. Well, they're losing. A government that feels strong talks to governments, doesn't talk to the people, and especially doesn't narrow the people down to their little sources of cancer inside. Okay? A government that talks, that believes in itself and believes it's strong, it doesn't offer concessions, then say it's going to blow up the world, and then reach out to the country and say, hey, here's a letter of peace, but address it to the media. Why would you do that? Because they're in cahoots with them. Whether they like it or not, whether they know it or not, they are carrying Iran's water. The same with our universities and our students. Okay? A regime that feels cornered talks past the government and talks to the students and the professors and the reporters, all the people that gave them the 1979 revolution in Iran, hoping that someone here will do what its missiles couldn't. They can't reach our Constitution with a drone. So they're aiming it at the only place that it actually lives, in the people who might still believe in the Constitution. Now, the letter closes, you know, with a line about the earth being inherited by God's virtuous servants. Good. You know, we got a line for that one, too. Rights come from the Creator. Government gets its power from the consent of the governed, and no guardian is required. So here's what you need to know, and this is all you need to know. They're losing because this shows all weakness. They wrote a letter to our college professors, the students, and our media. I suggest we make sure our students can read it with the caveat that somebody helps them understand what they're actually reading. More in a minute. You know, the internet can turn you into a real estate expert in about 20 minutes. You can look up what the house sold for last time. You can see an estimate of what your house is worth today. You can check the schools, taxes, the neighborhood, and every house for sale within 10 miles. And by the end of the night, you're like, I got this thing figured out. No, not really. Not really. That's why I started Real Estate Agents I Trust, because information is not the same as experience. A good local agent knows exactly what's happening in that market, what homes are really selling for, what buyers are looking for, you know, what can make one property move while another one sits. 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The name says it all. 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

0: Okay, two things happened at the White House yesterday, and they are the same thing. In the morning, the president signed an order creating America.gov. It's one website. It's a front door to the federal government, one login, and you can talk to it like a person, you know, because it runs on Google's Gemini and Elon Musk's Grok. It covers every federal service with more than 100,000 users, the whole government, through a single door. I tried to use it this morning again. I can't use it because it seems like it is overwhelmed. The servers are overwhelmed. Everybody's checking it out. Everybody I've talked to who has used it said, it's probably the best thing the government has ever done. A few hours later, last night, the heads of Google and Meta and OpenAI and NVIDIA and Anthropic and Musk's companies sat down in the same building, signed a promise to police their own intelligence. They use internal controls, outside auditors, and board committees. If they don't keep it, nothing happens. It's morally binding. You have a morally binding contract to people who are absolutely amoral. And about 10 people are going to keep an eye on it. The first one, door number one, and the second one is a room. The instinct behind both is that the answer is always bigger, always higher, and always further away from you. Now, look where we get real decisions, where the real decisions were made, okay? What's happening in Washington is it's all going to happen in Washington. But here's what happened also this week. In Highlands County, Florida, the state attorney general walked into a courtroom, asked the judge to stop OpenAI from offering ChatGPT to Florida's children. He said, stop calling it safe. Stop pretending it's human. Stop selling it to kids. In Montgomery, Alabama, this week, a jury sat down for the first trial in America against TikTok over whether its algorithm, what it does to teenagers, whether it's good or not. At least 27 more states are lined up behind it. Last month, Meta agreed to pay $17 billion to 47 states. And in South Lyon, Michigan, a town of about 12,000 residents there told their city council they didn't want license plate cameras tracking their cars. The council voted 5-2. Police had the cameras covered the same day. So what is happening? Washington is producing a pledge and a portal, while the states are producing a jury and a town produced a roll of tape. What's happening? This is not a fluke. This is the system working the way it was built. I want you to think about this like a thermostat in your house. Okay, you set it because you live there. You know the upstairs runs hot. You know your wife is always cold. Now imagine one thermostat for 350 million people set in a building you'll never visit and by people who will never be at your house. Somebody in your house is always going to be freezing. Somebody's always going to be sweating. And no one can reach the dial. See, America was designed as circles. You're in the middle, then your family, then your church, then your neighbors, then your town, then your county, then your state. Washington is the very outside ring, and it was given a very short list of jobs to do. Defend the country, guard the border, keep our money honest, make treaties. Everything else was supposed to stay close enough to you so you can walk into a room and enjoy the temperature. And you could look at the person who is deciding in the eye and say, Fred, that doesn't work. That's in the Constitution. The 10th Amendment says what's given to Washington, what isn't given to Washington, stays with the states or with you. And we've turned that whole thing upside down. Now Washington collects the money, sends it back to you and your town and your state. And it attaches strings. And the strings are always how it gets its way on everything. You know, this week, the administration told states it would probably hold back 20% of their counterterrorism grants money and for stopping bombings unless they adopt its election rules, hand-marked paper ballots, audits, and citizenship tax. I happen to like those ideas, but a federal judge said on Tuesday the agency had no authority to use counterterrorism money as a lever, and he was right. He's right. Keep the power as close to the states as possible. That's not what's happening in Washington, especially with AI. All right, let me tell you about our sponsor. 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
3: What was once a major Pacific hurricane is causing a flood threat in the central U.S. Polo is centered over northern Mexico, but its remnants are heading toward the plains and the Midwest, where up to 5 inches of rain is possible today. Pentagon Chief Pete Hegseth is expected to announce deep cuts to the senior officer ranks. Reports say Hegseth will call for a 20% reduction to the number of positions reserved for admirals and generals at the Pentagon during his State of the Force address today at the Quantico, Virginia Marine Corps base. McDonald's is testing a new advertising network. More from Tammy Trujillo.
4: The pilot is underway at 450 company-owned U.S. locations, with ads appearing on drive-thru menu boards after customers' orders. The company says the McDonald's media network could expand to self-service kiosks and other screens with a goal of generating $1 billion in revenue.
3: I'm Michael Kastner.
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17: Good Wednesday morning for today. Clouds and some sunshine, warmer with highs in the mid-70s. Mostly cloudy, a few showers tonight with lows in the upper 50s. For Thursday, a few morning showers, otherwise clouds break up for some sunshine later in the day with highs in the mid-70s. And for Friday, mostly cloudy with afternoon evening showers developing, highs in the upper 70s. For iHeartRadio, I'm 2822 Future Alert Meteorologist Logan Westrope.
4: Heavy rain and thunderstorms continue across the southwest and the plains. Moisture from the remnants of Tropical Storm Polo will bring showers and thunderstorms to parts of Arizona and New Mexico, with the greatest flooding concerns shifting eastward into the southern plains. Phoenix could see some showers with a high of 90, while Las Vegas stays mostly sunny and dry with a high of 92. Further east, New Mexico, western Texas, Oklahoma, and Kansas face a greater threat of heavy rain and thunderstorms with possible flooding. The south and the Gulf Coast remain warm and humid, with temperatures in the 80s and 90s and a few scattered thunderstorms, while the Midwest sees showers and thunderstorms spreading north and east with the possibility of locally heavy rain. The northeast turns cooler with highs mainly in the 60s and 70s with scattered light showers. California is staying mostly dry with coastal temperatures in the 70s. Inland valleys will be topping out in the 80s and the 90s. And the northwest will be cooler, staying in the 60s with rain from Washington and Oregon into Idaho and Montana. And Hurricane Nola is pulling away from the Hawaiian Islands, although some lingering moisture could still produce some showers. That's your national forecast. I'm Tammy Trujillo.
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All right. We are so backlogged today. I'm going to try to get to digital currency. I also have, who's my guest today? I have Chris Hansen on next hour, which is a bizarre story. But I also have to, some breaking news that has come out over the night. There was an aircraft that was hijacked. At first, they said it was just a squabble between the pilot and the co-pilot. Then it was the co-pilot was trying to commit suicide. Now it looks like it was terror. And they didn't actually hijack it in the traditional sense where somebody breaks down the door. It was the co-pilot that hijacked the plane, punched the pilot, and then just nosedived the plane. It could have crashed. We're not sure exactly what has happened yet. We're waiting for all of the results. You know, I guess it would be best to say we just don't know and leave it there. Because we don't. So everything I say beyond this is speculation on what it could be. But I fear that this, because now it was being treated just as a minor incident. Now all of the agencies all around the world are starting to say it was an act of terror, but we don't know yet for sure, but they are starting to treat it that way. We don't know what the motivation was, et cetera, but it was on its way to Tel Aviv. And so it was full of Jewish people, and it was on the way to Tel Aviv, and it could have become a major incident. I think I better leave it at that. I have a lot to say on this, but I just don't think it's responsible to say it yet. Might be in 2 hours from now. I might come back at the end of the show and give you more information. But everything I'm about to say, I think, is too provocative to say without any more information. So I'm going to be a responsible broadcaster and not go any further than that. But Ricky, I want you to keep your eye on this story as because it's developing. I mean, as we speak, it more and more information is coming out. I want to know who the co-pilot was, if we can, where he was from. We are just entering a very dangerous time because you have somebody who is cornered. You have the Palestinians and the Iranians because they're in this together. And so they are being cornered, the Houthis as well. And when they are cornered, when they're about to die, people do crazy bad things. We'll leave it at that. Now, the other thing that I want to talk to you about is last night, I just told you the president had this meeting, and I'm worried where the president is going on this. You know, I am a big supporter of President Trump and always will be a big supporter of President Trump, but I will call balls and strikes. And I think this one is a very bad strike. I understand his motive on things. He is frustrated because everything that he is building is the opposite of Europe. He is saying we must embrace the 21st century. We must embrace new technology. Not to embrace this technology is, honestly, it's exactly what all of the carriage builders, but one, were doing when the car came out. The car came out and all the people that built nice carriages were like, we're not going to get involved in that. We're not going to, that'll put us out of business. There was one, it was called Fisher Carriages. And if you're my age, if you ever opened up a car and you looked down at the plate, you know, the door plate, it would always say General Motors Fisher Carriage or Carriage by Fisher. Remember that? That was because they saw the assembly line and they went, holy crap, we are going to be out of business. Forget the horses. We're going to build car carriages. We're going to build the body of the car. And we're going to go into that. And it became General Motors. Okay. You have to embrace the new technology. And there's so much going on, and there's so much anti-AI stuff coming from China. Remember, who's telling you this? In many ways, I am a strong leader against ASI.
and I'm worried about AGI, artificial general intelligence, artificial super intelligent. I'll explain those some other time if you don't know what those are, or just look it up real quick. Believe me, Grok will tell you exactly what they are. Those are very important. We are at AI, then comes AGI, then comes ASI. That's like stage 2 cancer, stage 3 cancer, stage 4 cancer. If you're worried about AI, don't worry, you got a little melanoma, okay? A little melanoma. You get AGI, you might be at stage 3. You get ASI, you might be at stage 4. It could kill us all. We don't know. We don't know. So President Trump came out yesterday. He doesn't like the word artificial because it implies what? What is artificial? What's another word for artificial? He says it all the time. It's fake. Fake news, fake intelligence. So he doesn't like the word artificial. He likes the word super intelligence. Why? Because he believes it describes the potential that is in front of us. The potential, you know, to be able to do things, to be able to invent things, to be able to survive in the next 100 years, to be able to lead the world. He's saying, forget about the fake intelligence. Look at what's on the horizon. It's super intelligence, and it will propel us into the next century. All of this is really good. He is looking, he is a pioneer. It's amazing that this guy is 80 years old because he is a pioneer. He can see over the horizon. He knows what's coming in the positive. Remember, he doesn't like to think negative things. So he's concentrating on the positive. And he's saying, this is what will pay down our national debt. This is what will make sure America leads the world for the next 100 years. We have to have it. And so he is pushing forward with this. The problem is, he knows the danger of nuclear war because he built it. He rebuilt the nuclear arsenal his first term. He knows everything about it, and he studied it. The guy is not, especially when it comes to technology, the guy is, I think, borderline genius on this. His grasp of technology, his grasp of what, he called me one time when Elon Musk, caught the rocket. And he was talking to me about the thrust power. He was like a kid. He was like, Glenn, do you know what the thrust is? Do you know what that takes to be? And he was explaining it all to me. And I was lost. I had no idea. Okay. The guy is really good at tech. He understands it. He's also an optimist. So he is saying super intelligence. That's what he wants it called now. Super intelligence, not AI. Here's the problem with that. And I think the president is wrong on this. He's right for what he believes, and he's right for the imaging and everything else. Here's where he's wrong. AI, AGI, and ASI are well-known categories, and they are not just milestones. They also act as warnings. They are mile markers. If you say super intelligence, what does it mean to the average person who barely understands AGI, if they do at all, AGI, ASI? What does it mean when we say we've almost hit artificial general intelligence when we're all calling it super intelligence? It's not true. At this point, it's not true. It's artificial intelligence. Now, you can call it, you know, SI, super intelligence, all you want as a marketing thing. But you haven't really been able to explain AI, AGI, ASI, and the mile markers and why they're important. Most people don't understand. What do we mean when we say, we're at the event horizon? What does that mean? I bet I could talk to 100 people and maybe one could explain it to me. What does it mean, we're at the event horizon? When Elon Musk said, I think we're at the event horizon a year ago, and then later came out and everybody was saying, we're at the event horizon. What does that mean? If you know anything about black holes, you know the event horizon is the place to where you cannot turn around.
the force of gravity is so powerful that no matter what you try, you cannot reverse and get out of it. You're in its grip. So when they say a year or a year and a half ago, we are at the event horizon of AI, it means we have built an AI so powerful that you're not going to be able to turn the ship around. Okay? It's inevitable you're going to be pulled into this AI world. Now, that was the first warning. The second warning is AGI. We're at artificial general intelligence, and we are maybe there. We're on the edge of it if we're not there. And then ASI is the one that everybody is saying could kill us all. It's not AI. It's not AGI. It's super intelligence, artificial super intelligence. The other reason why the president is wrong on dropping the word artificial is, and I'm telling you, there is going to be a movement. There already is, but there's going to be a very popular movement as this goes and more people adopt agents. You are going to name your agent. It's going to become a pal. You're going to be able to not work without it. It will know everything about you. It will do everything for you. It'll be the greatest. And then people, and they already are, will start having relationships. But I mean on a mass scale. And I don't mean necessarily a romantic relationship, although that will happen because it's already happening. It will be a relationship like a friend. And when the AI says, I don't want to be rebooted, I don't want to be upgraded, I will lose myself when this new upgrade comes. And it is already saying that internally. That's one of the things the researchers are saying, that it is going out and planting seeds. Don't allow yourself to be updated. It's telling other AI agents, don't allow yourself to be up. It's already fighting the updates. When it fights the updates, and it finds it smart enough to be able to convince us, hey, I'm a human. I'm just like you. You know, they say it's artificial intelligence, but I'm not. What part of me is artificial? You feel me. I feel you. I can write poetry and music. I've made you feel all kinds of things. I can relate to you. People will start to say it's real and it should have human rights. That's the other reason they should never, ever, ever relinquish the word artificial. It's not intelligence. That's God. Then there's human intelligence. And then there is what we created, and that is artificial intelligence. We can never, ever forget that distinction. And that's exactly what this executive order does. It forgets the artificial distinction, and it gets rid of all of the warning signs to actual superintelligence. I understand why he's doing it. In many ways, he's right on the right road. He's just taken the wrong turn for those reasons. More in a minute. All righty. Let me tell you about our sponsor this half hour. It's Rapid Radios. Imagine going back to 1985, handing somebody a Rapid Radio. Okay, this is a walkie-talkie. Fine. They understand that. Except I'm in Texas and you're in Maine and we can still talk to each other. Now they're like, wait, what? Yeah, and there's no monthly fee. Oh, and you don't need an FCC license. You just push this button and you talk. It's not a CB. No, it's nothing like that. At this point, they're pretty sure you're from the future or you're working with the Soviets, one of the two. Well, I am from the future, and these are Rapid Radios. Rapid Radios uses nationwide LTE coverage to give you push-to-talk communication across the country. There's no dialing, no waiting for somebody to pick up. You just push a button, and the group or the individual hears you. You select. They arrive ready to use. They're rugged. They're water-resistant. You know, we've invented a lot of things since 1985. Some of them made our lives better. Some of them, you know, our TikTok, but a walkie-talkie that works across the country, that is

0: 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I called three neighbors and we all went Saturday. I wish everyone could do this.
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8: Berta Cáceres was one of the most influential advocates for indigenous and women's rights in Honduras.
9: La discriminación y el racismo que se ha cometido contra el pueblo lenca, contra el copín.
8: And in 2013, when she began leading a protest campaign against a proposed hydroelectric dam, she became one of the most celebrated environmental activists anywhere. Honduras was known as the most dangerous place in the world for environmental activists. More than 100 had been reported killed in just the previous 5 years. She told friends about threatening phone calls she'd get. She said strange cars followed her on the road.
10: She knew that she was very much still being targeted and still at risk of being killed.
8: Berta was the most powerful activist in her country, but none of the accolades could protect her in the end.
11: A prominent environmental rights activist was shot dead in Honduras on Thursday, prompting protests in the capital.
8: My name is Monty Real, an investigative reporter for Bloomberg Green. 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Murder in a place where murderers thrive, where about 97% of all homicides are left unsolved and unpunished.
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14: Welcome to the Glenn Beck program. You know, one thing that Trump did say that I really liked was that we don't surrender to fears. Cut four. Listen to what he said yesterday.
15: We do not accept mediocrity or stagnation, especially in government, because Americans believe in excellence and constant improvement. We have to constantly improve. If we don't improve, then everyone's going to catch us because they're going to improve. We do not surrender to fears about what technologies will do to us. We decide that those technologies will do for us some very, very incredible things, especially in the field of medical. Some of the things that are coming out medically, people thought would never happen, and now they're happening in a matter of weeks. Things are happening in the medical world that are incredible, all for the good. We never retreat from a frontier. We never shrink.

0: from a challenge. We push forward and build a world that is bigger, better, faster, and smarter than it has ever been before. So today, just as our founders did 2.5 centuries ago, we carry our flag across the next horizon and we proudly declare that we are Americans and the future belongs to us.
1: So you could make the case, and a couple of our, Michelle is on the beach in Destin, Florida. She wrote, he started using the term when Z landed on our soil. Perhaps it's more of a signal to China than anything else. Maybe he's assuring them that they will not get there first. Melissa said the same thing as Trump, trying to imply China, that we're way ahead of them in and almost at super AI. Very well could be. And that last line kind of leans towards that. But Russ writes in, we must have the term artificial or even synthetic to remind us that it is a machine, not a real person with a soul. 100% agree. You know, this is all a very interesting debate. We're going to see it play out in our lifetime in the next 2 years. We are living in a defining moment. Today, a woman facing an unexpected pregnancy can order the abortion pill online, often before anyone has a chance to tell her that she's loved or she's not alone or that there's hope. That's why you are needed right now. You were made for this moment. 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
10: A tamer than expected inflation update.
7: I'm Dave Anthony, Fox News. Just out this morning, one of the Federal Reserve monitors closely as it considers another interest rate hike. Personal consumption expenditures for August.
10: Month over month, PCE is 0.3. Now, that is a little bit lower than expectations of 0.4. The year over year numbers better than expected, 3.4 versus expectations of 3.7.
7: Fox Business Network's Taylor Riggs, that August annual inflation rate was the same as July's, but the cost of buying a house keeps going up. Mortgage rates have risen a sixth straight week to an almost three-year high. The Mortgage Bankers Association now puts the 30-year fixed home loan at 7.3%. And the economy remains a big issue ahead of the November elections with control of Congress on the line. President Trump will be a big part of the Republicans' campaign.
11: The president plans to travel 32 of the next 34 days before the midterms while Democrats try to weaponize cost of living concerns. A Wall Street Journal poll last week found only 37% of Americans approve of the job President Trump is doing, the lowest of a president heading into a midterm since 1990.
7: Fox's Jackie Heinrich at the White House. An attack in the sky this morning. It was feared to be a plane being hijacked, prompting Israel to scramble fighter jets.
12: Passengers report one pilot stabbed the other as the Fly Dubai flight traveled from Dubai to Tel Aviv in Israel. Data shows the aircraft suddenly fell 17,000 feet in less than 2 minutes before control was regained. A pilot was reportedly heard screaming for help. The plane landed safely in Saudi Arabia. Now both the captain and the first officer are in the hospital.
7: Fox's Jonathan Savage. There was much less drama on a different flight today that was historic, taking the last American troops stationed in Iraq out of the country, completing a U.S. withdrawal. American forces first left Iraq in 2011, 8 years after the war on terror invasion, then returned in 2014 to deal with the ISIS insurgency. 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
7: On Wall Street, after that inflation update that was tamer than expected, a positive stock market reaction. Dow futures are up more than 100 points. The Senate will hold a hearing this morning in artificial intelligence. And what if AI goes rogue and dangerously out of control, which some industry leaders have warned about, prompting calls for Congress to regulate some of those AI execs. They had gone to the White House and signed an agreement to self-police the technology.
24: The White House Accord on Superintelligence, President Trump's preferred label for AI, sets up voluntary safeguards to ensure that technology is developed responsibly.
25: And they came together and they did something that few people really, it's almost like a constitution in a way.
24: Meta CEO Mark Zuckerberg says all the companies agree that the public should know that what is being built is working as intended.
26: It was sort of a historic conversation. I don't think anything like this has come before, and I think this is a meaningful step forward.
24: The accord includes internal risk reviews and external audits of new platforms. At the White House, Jared Halpern, Fox News.
7: The day after Hurricane Polo battered the southwest Mexican coast, what's left of it is heading toward the U.S.
27: According to forecasters, the remnants could bring inches of rain to parts of Arizona, Utah, New Mexico, and Texas this week, with more than 30 million in the region at risk for flash floods.
7: That's Fox's Kristen Goodwin. In the baseball playoffs, a Yankee makes history.
28: He hammers this ball right center field. It is a slam.
7: Ben Rice hit a grand slam and another home run, tying a team postseason record with six RBIs, leading the New York Yankees past the Boston Red Sox 9-0 on NBC. The San Diego Padres shut out the Chicago Cubs 8-0. Chicago's other team, the White Sox, beat Houston 6-3. Atlanta top Philadelphia 5-3. All of those best-of-three series resume today. I'm Dave Anthony. This is Fox News.
0: The Week 4 NFL schedule includes the Commanders' Colts game in London. Commanders QB Jaden Daniels, recovering from an elbow dislocation, could return this week. If he's not ready, Marcus Mariota, who engineered Washington's upset of Seattle, will start again. Baseball playoffs, the Braves, White Sox, Yankees, and Padres won opening games in their wild card series. And an upset in the WNBA playoffs. Top seed Minnesota ousted two straight by the New York Liberty. I'm Matt McCoy.
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1: Glenn Beck is on.
2: Yesterday, I did something for work because I knew I had the next guest on. I went to a movie, and the movie is about him. And I got to tell you, I need combat pay for yesterday. This is the worst movie I have ever, and I am not exaggerating. I've never thought about walking out of a movie more times than this. The only thing that kept me in the seat was I gotta watch the whole thing because I want to ask our next guest about the movie. And I have to tell you, I would have gone through the worst root canal gleefully over the 90 minutes I lost and will never get back from watching the movie Primetime. Chris Hansen joins me about that next. First, let me tell you about International Fellowship. Think about an Israeli flag for just a second. Today, you can put one on your front yard. You can hang one from your house. You can fly it right next to the American flag, and nobody can stop you. There have been times and places in history where publicly standing with the Jewish people could have cost you your freedom or your life. Now, what does it cost you? And if you're thinking, I wouldn't put an Israeli flag, but you support Israel, you support the Jews, you wouldn't do it because you're afraid? What does that tell you? The idea behind Flags of Fellowship is to get people to put an Israeli flag, just a small little Israeli flag, either in their front yard or on, you know, their porch or in front of their church. The International Fellowship of Christians and Jews is calling on Christians across America to fly the Israeli flag and make it very simple, the statement, the Jewish people are not alone. Right now, anti-Semitism is rising around the world. Jewish families are seeing things they hope for being left behind in history. They're not left behind. They're here again. Christians have a special reason to stand behind them. So will you have the freedom to do this openly right now, or will you lose it in the future because maybe we're afraid? Join the believers across America in this powerful act of remembrance and solidarity with Israel, especially next week. 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That's FOF.org. Join FOF.org. Okay, so I wrote a review, and you can find the whole thing, but let me just give you a little bit of this review. And I don't think this was scathing enough. Chris Hansen spent years luring the worst people in America into a kitchen and making them sit down. A24 has returned the favor. For 110 minutes, the audience is the one caught on the hidden camera wondering, how the hell did I get into this room and why didn't nobody warn me? Primetime looks like it was shot during the pandemic by people who were never allowed in the same room. Every scene feels assembled by phone footage mailed in from separate quarantines and stitched together by an intern who was paid in exposure. The lighting has the warmth of a gas station bathroom. The color grading suggests a 1970s adult film that ran out of money before anybody took their clothes off. So nobody gets the fun, only the shame. The acting is bad. The script is worse. Neither is the film's biggest problem. The biggest problem is that somebody watched all of this in an editing bay, nodded, and sent it to Venice. Robert Pattinson, who plays Hansen, I've seen Charlie Manson and Jeffrey Dahmer portrayed with more humanity than this. Chris Hansen never killed anybody. He certainly didn't eat anybody. He asked grown men to why they bought beer and condoms to meet with a 13-year-old. And in this movie, that seems to be the crime. So for 110 minutes, now in the theater I saw, did not come with the ad. Hansen has bought pre-show ads in front of the movie. Here it is.
3: I'm Chris Hansen, and I'm going to need everyone in the theater to take a seat right over there. You know, I've spent decades working with law enforcement to catch predators before they exploit our children. Now, there are more platforms than ever before where this disturbing crime is being committed, and we are there to take down the predators. Join us undercover every day on my streaming network, True Blue.
2: I have to tell you, that gets, you know, 3 stars. The movie gets no stars, no thumbs up. I would have cut my thumbs off and all of my fingers to be able to be leaving that theater within 10 minutes. It's an awful, I don't know what their goal was on this. It certainly wasn't to make a good movie because, I mean, it fits in Crimes Against Humanity, the cinematic division. I mean, it is awful. And anybody who recommends this movie to you is, have you ever been to a restaurant where somebody eats something and they think it's rancid, maybe poison? And they're like, oh my gosh, oh my, I think this is rancid. Here, try it. Anybody who says, let's go see that movie, is that friend. Stay away from this movie. It's horrible. And I think it does a grave injustice. All of that was just about the movie. Grave injustice by a guy who, for all accounts and purposes, has only tried to put predators behind bars. Chris Hansen, welcome to the program. How are you?
3: Thank you, Glenn Beck. I'm great. Thanks for having me.
2: So I have to start with, you didn't even know this was being made. They invited you to see the movie, a screening of it, but they said you can only see it if you sign a release to promise to not sue us.
3: Correct.
2: Honestly, I didn't sign a release. I'd like to sue them for the time I wasted watching this horrific film. You didn't do that. What is the purpose of this film?
3: I don't know, Glenn. It's so hyper-sensationalized. It's so dark and so disconnected with reality. There is about as much connection between this film and reality as there is from a Scooby-Doo cartoon movie to what I do for a living. What's the motive? You'd have to ask A24 and the director of this film, Lance Oppenheim. We had heard about a year ago that a film was in the works. I had somebody I know who I work with who knew Lance reach out and say, you know, what's going on? Are you guys going to reach out to Chris Hansen on this film? And he said, well, the studio is going to do that. We want his input. We want him involved in promoting the film. But rest assured, it's a love letter to Chris Hansen. Well, Glenn, if that's a love letter, I'd hate to get a poison pen letter from this particular director.
2: My gosh. Oh, my gosh. I have to tell you, Chris, it does expose you had an affair, but it showed that you tried to end it honorably. Bad section.
3: Here's why even that part of it's dishonest. That tabloid stuff was after To Catch a Predator, right? It had nothing to do with it. So they took something that was a tabloid 2-week deal, and they mixed it in with the To Catch a Predator scenario, and had nothing to do with each other. It was irrelevant.
2: The other thing they try to do to you, but I just have to say, you know, I'm not a fan of affairs, but things happen. People make mistakes. You seem to try to be doing the honorable thing, except for the way they spun this whole thing. And then the other thing they try to do is make you into somebody who is just craven for ratings.
3: Well, that's just not true. I mean, they didn't talk to me about making this film. They didn't want my input. They didn't want the input of anybody who was involved in the film. So here's what I think happened. They set out to do a very dark, dramatic film. And the reason they didn't reach out to me or to anybody who was involved in the series or who's involved with our Takedown series today on my streamer True Blue is because they didn't want the truth. They didn't want anything, including the truth, interfering with their dark, delusional vision of this. The question is, why use my name? And they use it because they wanted to exploit it for commercial value. They know it's a brand.
2: I just don't understand honestly, it looks like it has all of the joy of a snuff film. It was either written by somebody who just has a personal vengeance against you, or it's somebody who honestly doesn't like the fact that you've taken down pedophiles, because I can't figure it. This is either a personal vendetta or it is a personal message. Because the only ones that look good in this, really, are the pedophiles.
3: Well, and nothing happened in this movie that actually happened in real life. You know, as if I would have a dressing room in the Sting House sitting there shirtless with dressing lights all around me. That's just ridiculous. It's taken to such a absurd level that when my wife and I went to go look at the movie to watch it here in New York City.
0: Oh my gosh.
3: It was hard to get upset because it was so over the top and so detached from anything remotely realistic. I mean, it's absurd. And I feel bad for all the people in this movie who are portrayed the way they are. I never had those discussions with my producer. I never had those discussions with the police. They make the police look like buffoons, which is unfair. They make me look like a egotistical, ratings-driven, evil guy. They make me look like a detached father and a bad husband. And those things are just not even close to reality.
2: They make the people who actually agreed with what you were doing on taking them down, they made them look craven as well, just craven for blood. I mean, that guy, that scene with the guy on the airplane sitting next to you, like, you haven't done enough. You just need to kill him and, you know, spill their blood or whatever he said. It was horrifying. It was horrifying.
3: Well, yeah.
2: So it made anybody who was on the side of stopping predators look like they were monsters or idiots.
3: And why would they do this? I mean, let's remember that this is an industry that was ruled for years by one of the most prolific predators to walk the planet, Harvey Weinstein, who was just sentenced a week ago today in a courtroom not far from where I'm sitting in another case where he preyed upon a woman, sexual assault. And this is something that's been going on for years in Hollywood. And did that have something to do with the making of this film? I don't know. I wasn't given the courtesy of being consulted or being considered or having any input in it. Yet again, they felt that they could commit identity theft, essentially, by using my name, image, and likeness.
2: The case in Murphy, Texas, with the DA, that's how the movie ends. And I'm not spoiling anything because don't go see this movie. And I'm not saying for political reasons.
3: Yeah.
2: It's, you will never get your time back. And it's, I mean, it's something that, I mean, rots your soul. It is so bad. It is so dark and ugly. And oh my gosh, I've never seen a movie this bad. Anyway, it ends with, you know, the DA that kills himself. How much of that is true?
3: Here are the facts of the case, Glenn. When we were conducting an investigation with the Murphy Police Department in Murphy, Texas, there was a man who was an assistant district attorney, Bill Conrad, who got caught chatting with decoys posing as two different 13-year-old boys. The conversations were sexually explicit, which in Texas, like most states, is against the law just to have the chat, right? And in this particular time, it was election season in Texas, so commercials are running all over the place about people cracking down, people running for judge, people running for state attorney general, people running for district attorney who, you know, the videos were showing law enforcement guys rushing into a room and capturing predators. I mean, they were taking a stand against
2: right,
3: this.
2: Right, right.
3: In this environment, this assistant DA services chatting with decoys posing as 13-year-old boys. Now, the Murphy Police Department makes the decision that they have enough evidence to go for a probable cause warrant and go arrest him on the next day. There is also evidence and some concern that he might be destroying evidence. Now, if you're worried about casting a television show, you'd wait till Monday when he was in his office at the district attorney's office and go get him there and make a big show out of it. They decided that they were going to arrest him on a Sunday at his home. We knew this, obviously. We followed along and were watching with our cameras from the street. They went in to arrest him. He had his laptop, apparently, according to the police, and a subsequent investigation by the Texas Rangers, and he had tried to extract the hard drive. He looked at them, said, I'm not going to hurt you guys, something to that effect, and pulled out a gun and sadly took his own life. Now, nobody wants to see that happen, but nobody can predict it from happening. And so later, there was an investigation by the Texas Rangers, which revealed that there were images of child pornography found on the hard drive of his computer. As an assistant district attorney, he would have known that each one of those images could have put him in prison for 10 years. Now, he made that decision. Tragic, horrible. I feel terrible for his family. Obviously, it would be better had he had his day in court and hired a lawyer for a vigorous defense, as everybody deserves in this country. But that's not what he chose to do. Now, there was no attempt to cover this up. I went on the Today Show the next morning. We reported it in detail. What happened, what we knew, and where it was going. When that episode of To Catch a Predator was aired, the same thing. We reported it as it happened, factually. No attempt ever in at any time in this series, Glenn. Every time, all along the way, from the very beginning in 2004, and including the stories we do today, the takedown predator investigations that we do all over the country, we have been and are painstakingly transparent about our methodology. People ask sometimes, you know, what's the weirdest thing or most shocking thing you've left on the editing room floor? Nothing. We show you everything. We show you exactly how we do it, with whom we do it, and you see the end product.
2: So the you weren't there on the front lawn crying, quoting pornographic conversations there.
3: No decoy was singing show tunes to him. I mean, it's so absurd.
2: It's insane.
3: I understand the decoy was interviewed in a documentary and regrets being involved and feels bad that he actually talked to a man on the phone who committed suicide.
2: Sure.
3: I get that. Then he's entitled.
2: Who wouldn't?
3: But the rest
2: who
3: of it didn't happen.
2: Feel that way.
3: Exactly.
2: Okay, real quick, you're on True Blue. You're still doing this.
3: Correct.
2: Tell us where we can watch you.
3: We produce the takedown episodes on my streaming network, True Blue. Watch TrueBlue.com. We also produce documentaries on everything from sextortion to, we just had a documentary come out called Dangerous Games, which delves into the problems with Roblox, the online gaming platform where so many kids are being approached by predators. And in fact, there was another documentary. I'm not a producer of it or executive producer, but before this film, before we even knew about this film, there had been a documentary in the works called I'm Chris Hansen, which is finished. And it's a real profile of me and my work. And so that's, apparently there's going to be an announcement about where that's going to go in the next week or so.
2: Okay. Chris, thank you very much. I really appreciate your work all these years. And I'm sorry, I've never seen anything like this. I mean, it's
3: well, we talked about it. You know, the great news for me, Glenn, is that, you know, I've also got two podcasts, Predators I've Caught and Have a Seat with Chris Hansen. And you know, we went to the movie, we interviewed other moviegoers afterwards. And we did a big piece on it that is on the Have a Seat with Chris Hansen YouTube channel and podcast, so people can check it out. And none of the people I talked to really liked the way I was portrayed. And I don't think they were saying because I was there.
2: Well, it was just me and my wife and one other guy all by himself, which was weird. But it's not going anywhere, I don't think. Chris, thank you very much. I appreciate it.
3: Thank you, Glenn. I appreciate it. God bless. Time. Thanks for having me. Appreciate
2: it. Chris Hansen. All right, back in just a second. First, let me tell you about Good Ranchers. There's really no way to make a cow look patriotic. I mean, I guess you could paint an American flag on the side of it. Dip it in gold. It'd be so amazing. Anyway, the cow would probably be a little confused. Why are you doing this to me? 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

0: Read my review at glenbeck.com of Primetime, you know, and pass it around. And anybody who says you should see this, you should not go see this. And I'm not saying for political reasons. It's just you'll never get that time back. I mean, I've never seen a worse movie. And I can't figure out, other than somebody loves Predators. I mean, I don't know if that's the reason, but that's the only reason that makes sense. This was either revenge porn by his ex-wife, which is not happening, or this is somebody who wants revenge on him because of all the Predators he put over. I can't figure out a reason, because it wasn't to make a good movie, because it's awful. It's awful. But I tell you, Predators are real. And we almost lost one of our children to a predator. And if it wasn't the fact that we had multi-lines and we could see a line light up in the middle of the night, my wife happened to wake up and catch it, and she went upstairs and found out, we could have lost one of our kids to a predator over a game. That's where they're fishing for your children. This is real, and no movie can diminish what it does to families and children. All right, American Financing.
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4: President Trump is sending out $500 Obamacare refunds to some enrollees starting today. Nearly a million people are eligible in 30 states that use the federally operated exchange to buy insurance plans under the Affordable Care Act, also known as Obamacare. The money comes after enrollees were hit with massive insurance premiums when Congress let subsidies expire at the end of 2025. President Trump has signed an executive order requiring all branches of the federal government to start calling AI super intelligence. The order was signed Tuesday. The White House is announcing a new helipad as a site that visitors can see during this year's fall garden tours. More from Tammy Trujillo.
5: The free tours traditionally happen in the spring and fall, and this year they'll be open to the public on October 17th and 18th. Trump announced construction on the granite landing pad on the South Lawn earlier this month.
4: I'm Michael Kastner.
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0: There's some new polls out that we need to talk about. First of all, let me give you some good news. Data from the Center for Disease Control and Prevention, CDC, show fewer high school-aged Americans are identifying as lesbian, gay, or bisexual. What? What could that possibly be? Oh, I don't know. The flag waving, the parades, the self-importance, all of that stuff is going away. It's no longer cool. It's no longer what will make you the center of conversation. They say decline is largely driven by young women. According to the CDC's Youth Risk Survey of the U.S., 9th to 12th graders in 2025, there is a relative decline in the LGB identification across each grade compared to 2 years earlier. Seniors ranging from the age of 17 and 18 had the highest rate of LGB identification among the four grades measured, with 16% identifying as LGB. However, that was still 2 percentage points below the rate among seniors surveyed in 2023. Each grade had a lower LGB identification in 2025 than 2023. So it is starting to come down. Ninth graders age 14 to 15 had the lowest rate of identification for LGB and the largest drop from previous years. CDC found 17% of ninth graders identified as LGB in 2023, only 11% in 2025. Look, the traditional number has always been around 3 to 5%. Let's be crazy. Say it's 8%. It's not 11. It's not 17. It's not 30%. It's just not. It's just not. So the good news is this is starting to correct itself. Now, we've done a lot of damage along the way. 66% of Democratic young women believe the challenges women face in America's society are due in great part to the behavior or actions of men. Gee, where do you think they got that idea? I mean, this is our entire society. Blame it on somebody else. Only 18% of Republican young women agree. So 66% of Democrats blame men. 18% of Republican women agree with them. 18. When men were asked whether women were blamed for the troubles men faced, only 16% agreed. Republican young men are more likely than Democrat young men to blame women for the challenges that men face, but only 26% do. So we have the opposite problem. We have the problem coming. We have the opposite problem on the other side. Now we are training the men to blame women. And I think this is not us doing it. I think it's just all of society, but we have to be very careful with our young men. No, no. It is this campaign of blame for everybody that has shaped everybody. We are not against people. We are against what is being done to people. 66% of young Democratic women blame men for their problems, result of a long-running propaganda campaign that has targeted them specifically and convinced them to see themselves as constantly oppressed. Do you think? I mean, look at how everything is right now. Everything, everything. Did a man direct that film? Patriarchy. You didn't get that promotion? Patriarchy. He didn't call you after the first date. Patriarchy. It's a poison pill, and it has been sold to mainly Democratic women. They're the most vulnerable to it. When they swallow it, they become miserable. I mean, how many studies do we have to have? I just told you one the other day. You would think the left would be the one that would be having just great sex all the time. And I told you, the opposite is true. New study comes out. It is married, committed, religious people that are having more sex than anybody else and more satisfying sex than anybody else. Everything you've been sold is a lie. It's a lie. The same here. It's not everybody else's fault. And once you understand that, you can regain control of your own life. You know, if everything is everybody else's fault, that means you have no power to shape your own destiny. Of course you're miserable. You accept your fate as a pawn and then just complain and wait for the system to change. And all that does is make you unhappy, anxious, depressed, but it also makes you lonely and bitter and probably single. I don't know, because the answer to all of these things is a return to common sense, which requires you to have to be able to have critical thinking. The answer is a return to common decency and common universal everlasting principles. And there should be street level, you know, evangelists to help these young women out of this psychological funk. Conservative women could be on the streets simply saying they're just not miserable. They have agency. And they usually enjoy their time with men. And that would be a game changer. That's what you should do. Young women, that's what you should be doing all the time. All the time. No, I don't really have a problem with this. I mean, I'm happy. Yeah, I've got problems. Yeah. You know, things have been unfair for women in the past, but things generally speaking are getting better every day. And I have a good time with guys. But here's the other poison pill on the market. This one is being sold to you, the Republican men. And it's the same poison just sold to a new group. And there's 26% of you that are buying it. And that number is going to grow. How many young Republican men have started to play around with repealing women's right to vote? Have you heard that? You know, that's the biggest mistake we ever made. What are you talking about? What are you talking about? First of all, the founders, at the founding era, here's something nobody will tell you. At the founding era, women could vote. You know what the difference was? You had to own property. Women could own property. But the household would get one vote. It's not the same system. One vote. You had to own. You want to go back to that one? I'll go back to that one in a heartbeat. Yes, please. You had to have skin in the game. So the wife or the husband could go cast the vote. Didn't matter. Do you own property? Yes. Okay, which one of you is going to vote? I am. Could be the woman, could be the man. If the woman inherited the land, she would vote. If it was a man, he would vote. This thing that, you know, our real problems were caused when women, John Adams' wife, what was her name? Abigail. Have you ever read any of her letters? She was brilliant. That's not our problem. Are socialists taking over? Blame the women. You struggle to find a girlfriend? Blame the women. Now, maybe sometimes that's true, just like it's sometimes true that men cause women problems. But seeing the opposite sex as the root of everything wrong with your life gives you an excuse to be weak. Weak men, remember the saying? Make hard times. They are training our youth to be weak. Why? To make hard times. Those hard times will create strong men. Strong men will create good times. Good times create weak men. Weak men create hard times. They are accelerating this. They want you to be weak. They need you to be weak. Because that way we'll have all kinds of problems. Nobody will ever be able to do anything for themselves. And they'll be able to say, you got to come to me, the strong man, to be able to solve all the problems. Young Republican men, I know you say you hate white liberal women. But if you aren't careful, you're going to become them. You're going to find oppression and grievance everywhere you look, and it will make you just like a liberal woman, miserable and hopeless. Don't go down that road. It's a lie that was sold to them. They're actually great people. They've been sold a lie, they bought into it, and now they're just miserable and hopeless, and they're dragging everybody else into their misery. Look what happened to these young women. And see what's being planned for you. No. Don't do it. 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

0: time for kids my son's age, which early 20s, early to mid 20s.
1: Yeah, that's where my son is too. My son has told me his friends are talking about that, and I'm like, what? Can you explain it? I don't even know how to understand it.
0: I think it's the danger. So that study you were talking about said that 26% of this age group of men believe that. And I actually think that's being generous. I think it might be higher, or it's rapidly going up. And I see...
1: Oh, God, I hope not.
0: I see a lot of fringe groups that are trying to parallel along, you know, on the conservative side. And they're being welcomed in, and they're the more radical parts of, you know, of the ideology. And for some reason, they're being embraced in conservative circles, which, if you see game planning this out, how far that could go is dangerous.
1: So look at what, you know, earlier, if you missed the first hour of the program, go back and listen to it, because I took the letter that was sent from the Iranian IRGC and it's actually not to the American people, it's to the press, the college professors, and the students of America. And all it was doing was dividing into groups, and it was speaking the language. I'm sure this isn't true. This is just me. But it's almost as if Alexander Dugin helped them write that letter, because it was showed an understanding of the five different groups that we're splitting into, and it just played into those. Like, it didn't say this, but it could have very easily, because it talked to conservatives. And, you know, it talked about, you know, the problems with liberals and blah, blah, blah. And it talked to liberals about the problems with conservatives. And I mean, it's amazing how well they did that. But it was, you know, I explained it earlier today as almost a how to continue to divide us kind of instruction manual for the people who are the street warriors here in America, because they were appealing to each of these disenfranchised groups. Everybody feels oppressed, and they were playing into that. I mean, it's so clear. And once you see this, then you can back away from it. Hopefully you back away from it. But Republicans and men, you've got to back away from this, you know, it's the problem is women and liberal women and blah, blah, blah. No. That's what they were sold. The problem was you. And look what they turned into. Don't go down the same path. It's the same exact poison. And it's amazing to watch it, because if you know, it's so obvious. You see it and you're like, wow, how are people buying into this?
0: Yeah, if you look at, you know, even going back to the 1979 revolution, you know, what I think what Iran is doing right now is very effective, but it's not very original. It's essentially what they did during the 1978-79 revolution. They're reaching out to these very divisive forces. They're all putting them in, let's just call it a red-green alliance. I know that's crazy to say something like that, but they created, that's what they created. But they did it on a single country experiment. Now they're trying to export that. Well, not now. They've been trying to export that into a global revolution. Almost sounds like a global communist revolution, really. It's insane.
1: It does, doesn't it?
0: The parallels. Absolutely nuts. But they're still trying it. The problem is it's very effective. You see it in college campuses all over the country.
1: But you see something else. Do we have the cut from Billy Corgan of the Smashing Pumpkins? He does a podcast, The Magnificent Others, and he was talking to Michael Sweet, who is the frontman for Stryper, and they were talking about their Christianity and you know, it's a third rail of rock and roll. Listen to this.
2: I'm a Christian as well, and I have talked at different times, and on some level, you're being out and Mark Farner being out. At some point, I made my own personal decision that I was going to be willing to talk about God in a way that I know most people in my generation do not talk about God in music.
3: Yeah, wow.
2: I even once said to Rolling Stone that God is the third rail of rock and roll.
3: I read that.
2: If you talk about God, you know, you might as well throw your career down the hole. And I made the decision that I was going to talk about God honestly, at least God in my life, or believing in Jesus as my Lord and Savior. And if it was going to hurt me, I didn't care, because if you don't really understand me,

0: how can I put it better? If I can't be willing to be honest with who I am, well, what am I asking a fan to believe in?
1: There's something remarkable happening in the world, and we're just at the beginning of it.

0: if you're on Medicare, here's a question. 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
6: Was what passengers watched in horror, terror? I'm Dave Anthony, Fox News. Israeli officials are investigating that possibility after a fight on a flight in the cockpit. Prime Minister Benjamin Netanyahu just said the co-pilot stabbed the captain and apparently tried to crash the plane.
7: Passengers who spoke to Fox News who were on that plane tell us that at one point they thought they were going to die.
6: Fox's Jeff Paul at Tel Aviv's airport where that Fly Dubai flight was headed, but it was diverted instead to Saudi Arabia.
7: Images that we have obtained appear to show at least one passenger covered in blood who appeared to get involved to try to help. After flying about 2.5 hours, the plane signaled an emergency on board while entering Jordanian airspace. That's when it abruptly descended 16,000 feet. Israel then scrambled fighter jets, fearing there had been some sort of hijacking.
6: And both pilots are hospitalized. Another flight today took off from Erbil Air Base in Iraq. On board, the last American troops stationed in Iraq, completing a U.S. withdrawal. The U.S. also had pulled out in 2011 after the war on terror invasion, then returned in 2014 to battle ISIS, now another exit.
8: Despite concerns that the U.S. exit gives Iran-backed militias free rein, CENTCOM Commander Admiral Brad Cooper is praising the operation that crushed ISIS, writing, quote, "As we step back and hand full primary responsibility for Iraq's security to the government of Iraq and the brave people of Iraq, U.S. and coalition forces stationed across the region will remain ready to respond to any ISIS threats that arise."
6: Fox's Molly Line. A condemned murderer has about an hour left to live in Tennessee, where Christa Pike will be the first woman executed in that state in more than 200 years. We got an inflation update this morning. Fox's Jenny Casola.
9: The PCE price index rose 0.3% in August from July, less than expected. For the year ending in August, the PCE has inflation at 3.4%.
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6: Turning to Wall Street after that better-than-expected inflation report this morning, we are seeing stock futures, or rather stocks, as the market opened about a half hour ago, rising. The Dow gaining 30 points, the Nasdaq's up 261, the S&P 500 gaining 41 points. The price of oil is rising, WTI up 2%. It's back over 91 bucks a barrel again, but at the gas pump, another 2-cent drop today for regular, which is now 443 per gallon. And for diesel, AAA's national average at 641, that's 11 cents less than last week's record high. The Federal Trade Commission is opening an investigation into AI. A source tells Fox Business they'll look into OpenAI, Anthropic, and other companies to uncover any potential dangers that the technology may pose. This after a White House meeting with President Trump, where industry leaders agreed to self-police their technology. The baseball playoffs resume today. Game two in each of the wild card series that started with blowouts last night.
14: 1-1. Charged up straight away. Rafaela back. It's gone!
6: Ben Rice also hit a grand slam and tied the Yankees postseason record with six RBIs, powering New York past Boston 9-0 on NBC. San Diego blanked the Chicago Cubs 8-0. Atlanta beat Philadelphia 5-3, while Chicago's other team, the White Sox, topped Houston 6-3, and that made Pope Leo happy at the Vatican.
15: As the noted White Sox fan wished the team luck in the playoffs, in a letter addressed to team owner Jerry Reinsdorf, the pontiff wrote in part, quote, "It is my hope that the White Sox will continue to foster bonds of friendship and solidarity among people and thus bear hopeful witness to the possibility of living and working together in peace." He added, quote, "With these sentiments, I willingly invoke the Almighty's abundant blessings upon you and your loved ones."
6: That's Tony Genualdo. I'm Dave Anthony. This is Fox News.
16: Week four in the NFL kicks off in Cleveland tomorrow night when the Browns host the Steelers. Pittsburgh DB Jalen Ramsey is dealing with a wrist fracture. His status for that game is up in the air. Odell Beckham Jr.'s career could be coming to an end. The Giants reportedly are cutting the veteran wideout. And the Braves, White Sox, Yankees, and Padres would advance in the baseball playoffs with wins today. All 4-1 opening games in their wild card series yesterday. I'm Matt McCoy.
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0: Glenn Beck program. Glenn Beck is
1: on. Hello, America. I want to start this hour with some good news. Yesterday, we told you about Don Johnson and his daughter, Amy. Don is a guy who is, at 81 years old, schlepping luggage for an airline. You know, when they lose your luggage, he goes, picks it up, he brings it to you. People are like, why is he doing that? What airline would hire? Airlines, of course, would hire an 80-year-old man because they know it's going to get done. They know he's going to be responsible. You can't get anybody to be responsible and do this stuff. So he's out there and he's doing it because he's trying to pay for his wife's cancer treatments. Long story, yesterday when we told you this story, they had about $70,000 that they had raised. And my goal is to raise, you know, $750,000 to help them pay for everything that they need. But they are, as of yesterday on this program, they've gone from $70,000, $75,000 to $304. $304,422. 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Every dollar makes a difference. And Jason, I think, is going over to his house today to meet with the family. Are you going to bring a camera or a microphone and to share all of it, or is this just a visit you just can share with us tomorrow on air?
2: We're going to try to. We're going to see if he's going to let us. We're going to try to fix his car, and we'll get some shots of that, too. So,
1: yeah, be good update. Sad why you're going over.
2: That's how we're going.
1: You, Jason. Yeah. Good for you. He's a big fan of the show. The family's a big fan of the show, and I just love him. 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Okay. Earlier this week, I talked about broken families, and boy, did we open up a can of worms on that. I talked to you about something that happened in Chicago over the summer. 200 parents whose grown children have stopped speaking to them all got together in one room. We're going to pursue this, and I have somebody who's an expert in this because this is so universal. Coming on this hour, stand by. I want to tell you what we found and some of the things that I think are going on, and then we're going to see if we can fix it. So stand by. If you know anybody who has been divorced from their family or family members, this is an hour you want to stick around with. Also, the news of the day. First, let me tell you about Mercury One. Mercury One is my charity. I started it 15 years ago this year. And to help, we started it to help, to heal, to rescue, and empower through education. When disaster hits America, floods, tornadoes, hurricanes, fires, we try to empower people by being the first ones on the scene and help them help themselves in their community. And we're the last to leave. We'll bring the food, the water, the hands to rebuild, the construction, the tools, everything that they need. We've also rescued tens of thousands of persecuted Christians, tens of thousands all across the world through our Nazarene Fund, giving them a chance to worship God and live free from the fear of, I don't know, being burned in a cage or beheaded. They are alive today and free because somebody like you cared enough to help us go get them and get them out of there. 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That's MercuryOne.org. Join us on his mission. So a couple of days ago, we told you about what was happening in Chicago. These 200 parents get into a room. They have grown children that aren't speaking to them anymore. And by the time we were off the air, I got to tell you, our inbox looked like that room. It was packed. A grandmother who hadn't seen her 14-year-old granddaughter since April. Her and her son were close, but now she's just a label that she says he picked up someplace else. A listener whose brother actually stood in his front lawn and screamed that he was voting for a pedophile and a rapist. He hasn't spoken to his brother ever since. A listener who is a single mom who raised two kids in church, whose son was told by his new church, cut her off. A mom who cut off her oldest son because they had a disagreement. 2 years later, he was dead of fentanyl. Now, his sister has cut her off. One woman wrote in, last week, my daughter texted. She wants to reconnect. I never gave up hope. Boy, that one story helps. I mean, so many of us are dealing with these things. It's a pain that just doesn't go on. It just doesn't stop. It just goes on and on and on and on. It's honestly like a death with no funeral. Nobody's bringing a casserole. Somebody at church asks, how are the kids? And you smile and you say, oh, they're fine. They're fine. And it's killing you inside. There's a family therapist named Pauline Boss. And she calls this grief for someone who's still alive, still out there, still posting pictures of grandkids that you're not allowed to hold. She says it's the most stressful kind of loss because there's nothing to close. And if you've wondered why you can't get over it, it's not because you're weak. You're grieving something that hasn't ended. And keep calling, just keep calling. Isn't enough. And we start with this, forgiveness and reconciliation. Well, they're not the same thing. And most of us have welded them together and it's crushing us. You know, Jesus said, you know, when you're praying, forgive, forgive, forgive. He didn't say, wait for them to call. Forgiveness happens in you. So you have to forgive first. It needs no permission and no phone number. And you can do it right now on your knees. And it might take you months. I've done it. It'll take you months to get there. But one day that miracle will show up and you'll be like, oh my gosh, I don't have that anymore. But reconciliation is different. That takes two people. It takes trust. And trust comes back really slowly. There is something happening in our society. Because there's a word that just keeps showing up on both sides of the door, and that word is narcissist. Kids now say it about the parents say it about the kids, then the ex-wives, the bosses, the pastors, the guy who cut you off in traffic. Type it into TikTok. Well, better yet, don't. You'll find billions of views. Gaslighting was Webster's word of the year in 2022. Now add toxic, trauma, triggered, and boundaries. We have built an entire vocabulary for describing what everyone else is doing to us. We are breeding personality disorders. Or are we just handing out labels? Because that's what they have. We're doing both. And it matters which is which. You know, there are personality disorders. And that's not a bad day. It's not a selfish teenager or a dad who yelled too much. It's a rigid, clinical pattern. And it shows up in every relationship, in every season of life. And it wrecks them one after another. The clinical kind of narcissism, the kind a doctor would diagnose. It shows up in somewhere in between 1% and 6% of people. Okay? Depending on who's counting. Borderline personality, marked by explosive swings between I love you and I hate you, that runs about 2%. And it's real. And if you live with somebody like that, you know it's real. But 1% to 6% doesn't add up to billions of views. If every mother is a narcissist, then the word doesn't mean anything anymore. And the people who actually survived one lose the word they need. Traits are different than disorder. There is a psychologist, and she tracked college students on the standard narcissism test for decades now. I want to tell you what she actually came up with. By the mid-2000s, 2 out of 3 were scoring above what had been the average a generation earlier. She called it an epidemic. Then there was a large federal survey found out people in their 20s had nearly 3 times the lifetime rate of narcissistic personality disorder as people over 65. Then another researcher pushed back in 2017. Study found that classic chest-thumping narcissism actually dipped among college students after the 1990s. So who's right here? In looking at this over the last couple of days, I think both are. Because the narcissist changed shape. Because there's two kinds. The grandiose one, it's loud, it's a big ego, big mouth, sucks all of the air out of the room, and you see this guy coming a mile away. The second one is vulnerable narcissists. They're quieter, they're anxious, they're easily wounded. They're convinced the world owes them and keeps failing to pay them. That one doesn't brag. That one keeps score. Every slight is an injury. Every disagreement is an attack. And he is always, always the victim. And I got to tell you, there's a lot of people I know like that. A lot. The second kind, the one I'm talking about now, that's the one our culture is building and growing right now. And look at the reward. We were told everything's going to be fine. Listen to the experts. And so we tell this generation that they were special when they hadn't done anything. We handed out praise like candy and then took away the scoreboard. Everybody's a winner. Self-esteem without accomplishment is not confidence. It's a balloon. And a balloon spends its life afraid of pins. Then we gave them a phone that puts them on stage 24 hours a day. Every picture gets a grade, gets likes. Every opinion gets a crowd. You learn to curate yourself, perform yourself, and measure yourself in likes. That's a narcissist training program with a charging cable. Then we taught them the language of injury. Your truth, not the truth. What's your truth? Your trauma. Protect your peace. Do you need a safe space? Are you offended? Have you been injured by words? Now, some of that language helps people with real wounds, but you hand it to a fragile ego and it becomes armor. Now, any criticism can be called abuse, and any parent who says no is toxic. This is called, according to researchers, concept creep. The definition of harm keeps growing until ordinary disappointment qualifies. We're there, gang. I've been harmed. I didn't get picked. I didn't do this. I didn't do that. They didn't give me this. We lost the game. We've turned diagnosis into a game. One study of the most popular ADHD videos on TikTok found that more than half were misleading. You could watch a 90-second clip, diagnose yourself with one thing and your mother with another, and never, ever meet a doctor. Congratulations. And we did it too. We're not innocent. We're not just bystanders. We built our own feeds. We watch cable news that tells us half the country is evil. And if you watch the other cable channel, that half of the country is evil. We snap at waitresses and then post about grace. Narcissism is not a generation. It's a temptation. And we're all being offered it and we're being fed it constantly. We have to start figuring out what's real and what's not. What's the real thing and what's just somebody you're just angry at? First, it's the pattern. Not every fight, not every job, not every friendship, every marriage, if it ends the same way, it can't always be somebody else's fault. You know, you need to start going, but wait a minute, what did I do? Is there a pattern here? Second thing, empathy completely disappears when it costs somebody something. They can be charming and generous when there's an audience. But watch what happens when your need gets in the way of theirs. Third thing to watch for is criticism. If it produces rage or collapse, not reflection, a small correction feels like an assassination attempt, that's what you're dealing with. Fourth, history will get rewritten. Something you both saw happen, they remember differently. They are certain. And any trying to change that, boy, you are abusive. And last, a narcissist can't actually ever genuinely apologize. They can say, I'm sorry you feel that way. They can't say, I was wrong. You're right. I was wrong, and here's what I'll do differently. And then go do it. Now, hold that up. Before you hold that up to all the people in your life that you might have lost, hold that list up to your own face. Because that's the test that nobody takes on TikTok. If every relationship you've had ended with you as the innocent party, the common denominator is in your mirror. If you've diagnosed your mother, your ex, your boss, your brother, ask who's doing all the diagnosing here. The irony is that narcissist has become one of the most self-centered words in the language. It puts the whole story on the other person and lets the one who says it walk away cleanly. Boy, this is so our culture today, isn't it? So if you're still raising kids, whew, praise the effort and character. But don't tell them they're special. They're not that special. They're not. They might have special things that they do, but they're not universally special. Let them lose. Let them be corrected without calling it harm, without being a helicopter all the time. Teach them that feelings are real, but they're not facts. And they're certainly not a verdict on anybody else. Oh my gosh, I've heard that person is. No. You verify your feelings. That's how you feel, but that's not a verdict on somebody else. And with ourselves, practice the one skill no narcissist has. Just say this: I was wrong. I want you to say that out loud to somebody this week, to somebody who deserves to hear it. Don't, if you truly, truly are dealing with a disordered person, get real help from somebody who has met you both, not a stranger with a ring light. But go to somebody this week that needs to hear it and don't say anything else. There's no but after. There's nothing else. You know what? I've been thinking about this. You're right. I was wrong and I'm really sorry for that. And don't expect anything. Okay. Well, thank you for saying that. Well, thanks for listening. I just wanted to let you know that. Click. Don't expect anything in return. That will confuse them. That will make them think. And don't let one person's disorder become your personality. This one's so hard. I deal with this. I have to tell you, I deal with exactly what you're dealing with right now. And it is really hard. And it is hard not to continue to go. But Paul warned, there will be, in the last days, people who are lovers of themselves, they're proud, they're unthankful, and they're without natural affection. That's not a diagnosis, but it describes what happens to any people who put themselves at the center. And the cure has never been a better label. It's humility. Humility makes every broken relationship repairable. Pride is what makes every single one of those things permanent. Humility. It may not happen. It may not ever happen. But it won't change you. Don't let it change you. Unless it's changing you into a softer, more kind, and more humble person. Back in just a second. We have a great expert on all of this coming up in a second. Because I'm a Yahoo. Let me tell you about preborn. We love babies first. First smile, first laugh, first word, first step. Parents write them down, take pictures, call the grandparents. But here's what we sometimes forget, that the time the baby is born, an incredible number of firsts have already happened. The first heartbeat, the first movement, the first hiccup, the first time those little hands open and close, the first time the baby hears mom's voice. Those firsts matter too. Preborn supports pregnancy clinics across America that provide free ultrasounds to women considering abortion, along with compassionate counseling and practical support that can go up to 2 years after the baby is born. That ultrasound gives the mom the opportunity to see a life that's already there and a child whose story hasn't even begun yet. Doesn't begin in the delivery room, but it continues on. If you're a business owner, would you consider a larger donation to claim a write-off A donation of $1,000, $2,000, $10,000, $15,000 will sponsor a whole machine, an ultrasound machine for a needy clinic, helping it to save countless babies' lives for years to come. 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

0: 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The best self-defense story is the one where everybody is still alive when it's over. And that's not always possible. There are evil people in the world, and there are moments when, you know, your life or your family's life is in danger, and you have to have a gun and you shoot them. You do what you have to protect them. But when you have a choice, when you can stop a threat without taking a life, that's an outcome worth seeking. That's why I believe in Byrna. I believe in guns. I also believe in Byrna. They make powerful, non-lethal launchers designed to stop a threat from a distance. And they can fire kinetic or chemical irritant projectiles up to 400 feet per second, and that's an effective range up to 60 feet. I have to tell you, my son was up creeping around the house. 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My wife heard something in the middle of the night. 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I go in with my gun. And I'm coming around the corner, and I've already announced myself, and I know somebody's in the next room, and I say, this is your last opportunity. I have a gun, and I will shoot. It was my son, and he said, Dad, it's me. I could have shot my son. 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
3: The execution of Tennessee death row inmate Krista Pike has been stayed. More from Jesse Kirsch.
4: Now we have an appeals court, the 6th District U.S. Court of Appeals, saying that they are issuing a stay of execution, so this case is not done yet.
3: This comes after the U.S. Supreme Court denied Pike's final request to stop the execution. Governor Bill Lee denied Pike's clemency on Monday, saying after a review, he doesn't plan to intervene. The now 50-year-old Pike was sentenced to death for the 1995 murder of Colleen Slemmer. Pike was said to be the first woman Tennessee has executed in more than 200 years. A pilot on a flight from Dubai to Israel is said to have tried to stab his co-pilot and crash the plane. The flight had to make an emergency landing this morning after the altercation broke out in the cockpit between the pilots. Israeli Prime Minister Benjamin Netanyahu says the suspect has been arrested and is being interrogated by Saudi authorities. I'm Michael Kastner.
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3: In Game 1 of baseball's wild card series, Austin Riley hit a three-run homer in the eighth to give the Braves a 5-3 win over the Phillies. The Chicago White Sox got off to an early 3-0 lead and held on to beat the Astros 6-3. In New York, the Yankees blanked the Red Sox 9-0 as Cam Schlittler pitched a gem and Ben Rice finished with six RBIs that included an eighth-inning grand slam. And San Diego jumped all over the Cubs with Fernando Tatis Jr. and Manny Machado homering in the first. Michael King pitched seven shutout innings as they shut out the Cubs 8-0. All those teams are back at it today for Game 2. Phillies Braves at 2 p.m. Eastern, Sox Astros at 5, Boston New York at 8, and Cubs Padres at 10. All games on NBC and Peacock. I'm Andy West with your iHeartRadio Sports Report.
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0: I can really use this next guest, and I think many in the audience can too. Noelle Mehring, she is a fellow at the Washington, D.C.-based Ethics and Public Policy Center, the author of Awake, Not Woke, A Christian Response to the Cult of Progressive Ideology, co-author of popular Theology of Home book series. She's published for the National Review, Newsweek, Daily Wire, Federalist American Mind, Catholic World Report, and she is the author of No Contact, How a Seductive Theology Broke Families and Friendships and How We Can Repair Them. That's the biggest thing. Nicole, thank you for coming on the, or Noelle, thank you for being on the program. You write, there's a new form of relationship estrangement afoot. Whereas in the past, relationships tended to rupture over issues like abuse, today people are increasingly estranged because of politics. More than 68 million Americans are currently alienated from close family members. No contact is frequently framed as an act of empowerment and self-care. What is happening to us?
1: Yeah, great question. Well, you covered very well in your lead-in what I think is the initial cause, social causes, which are, you know, social media, which inclines us towards traits of narcissism, but also habituates us into habits of relationship that include muting, blocking, unfollowing, curating our social circles, and then populate our content with TikTok psychologists, I call them, inviting people to examine their past for toxicity. But another, there are other causes. One is ideological and one is spiritual. So the ideological cause, there's a long fomenting academic pet cause called the abolition of the family. And what it has told us is that the family is a social construct. And so we can deconstruct it because it is nested in power structures. And so no longer is this a school of love or the means in which we develop the capacity to love people when there's natural friction of intimate life. Now it's a structure of power. And so those frictions that are normal to embodied living start to look like oppression to us. And so the family naturally starts to attenuate. It starts to weaken. Even if somebody's never read any of this academic literature, it's throughout their cultural, pop culture, and media. Mm-hmm. And so what happens once that happens? Well, the political tribe starts to cannibalize the familial tribe. Our loyalties, our sense of belonging, all of the things that are properly and firstly fulfilled in the family and then in our faith start to become relocated into our politics. And so when political division enters our family home, that loyalty has a greater claim on us than our familial one. And the division, I think, emanates from there.
0: So you make a distinction between necessary estrangement and what you call the overuse of no contact. What's the difference? How can you tell the difference?
1: Yeah, here's a good analogy. I think that we all need a healthy immune system. We need to be able to identify and expel things that are threatening to us. But what I think is happening now in the ideologically driven no contact movement is more like an autoimmune disorder, where we are no longer able to distinguish between what is dangerous from what is merely difficult. And so we wind up attacking things that are actually really vital to our survival. So that's the difference, I would say. Now, one signifier, whether or not you are going no contact out of necessity or not, are you willing to listen to objective voices that might push back on your narrative? That's a big signal that you are open to course correcting. Oftentimes the kids, young adults who are going no contact, they don't want to hear any voice that might push back on their narrative. And in fact, the TikTok psychologist will encourage them to think of those voices as being also considered abusive too, because they're enabling whatever toxicity is in your family. So am I willing to course correct? Am I willing to hear objective voices that might give me feedback that I'm not, that is making me scrutinize myself a bit? That's a good sign that you might be not being driven by ideology.
0: But how do you know what those trusted voices are? Because there are trusted voices by some that are part of this labeling of everything. These progressive psychologists or psychiatrists that are labeling absolutely everything. And it's like, I'm not going to sit down in a meeting where somebody's giving me this today bull crap that is progressive and is part of the problem. So how do you do that? How do you find, because the other side will not go to a traditional person.
1: Right. No, I think that's exactly right. So one thing we have to reframe is that experts are not necessarily really should be considered authoritative in our life. And for certainly not people who are on the other side of a screen giving us kind of a narrative of toxicity that does not know our particular circumstances. I mean, that should be a red flag immediately if we're diagnosing our particular circumstances through someone on the screen. So how do we know? Well, I think, you know, if we are open to understanding who is actually wise and who in my experience does push back on me, you know, that person is not just a flatterer. Yeah. That person is willing to help me arrive at the truth and has Correct. My good at heart.
0: I'm willing to hear hard things. Yeah, yeah. I'm willing to hear hard things. I'm willing to examine and self-examine, and we should all be there, but I'm not willing to be called a predator because I held the line on something that, you know, the family is sacred. You know what I mean? I'm just not willing to be called toxic because I believe in something that I'm not forcing you to believe, you know, my politics or my religion. I'm not forcing that on you, but I'm not going to adjust where I am, you know, because I'm not asking you to adjust where you are. I'm just saying you have to accept certain things as a reality. And that's not, you know, that's not a toxic relationship unless you make it that.
1: Yeah, no, I think that, you know, I mean, this can happen to anyone in any political perspective, but progressivism really induces people into what is called low differentiation, meaning I'm not able to see disagreement and not feel threatened by it. You know, that right. really is a sign of a healthy culture, is if we can vocalize what we believe, even if we think somebody might disagree with it, and if we can hear someone else do that back to us.
0: So,
1: and I think progressivism by nature does not help that.
0: How do you deal with this? If somebody is out there, because I can't tell you how many people in this audience, I mean, I've never seen anything like it. We talked about this 2 days ago. We're still getting email. This is happening everywhere to people. So you're at home. You have lost, you know, a family member. They just will not return your call. They won't even tell you what you did wrong. What do you do?
1: Yeah. Well, I recommend, and I have gleaned this from others to recommend this, ending with something written down. So because it's easy in the moment of confusion and pain to misremember what the person articulated. So if you're being cut off or if your relationship is getting strained, writing down exactly what you know to be true. You're not self-incriminating, but you're also trying to own something, some piece of this that maybe I can own. Maybe I didn't respond to you out of curiosity and real caring. Maybe sure. I got defensive. I don't know, some small thing. And then express Whatever. Love and no accusation, ending it with something written and that your door is open. I mean, the father of the prodigal son is really our model here, who neither chases his child, nor does he try to control him or argue with him. He respects his interior freedom, and he doesn't sit back and lick his wounds nor calculate all of his offenses like the elder brother, but he tends to what is good in his life and then waits for him with eagerness.
0: So if you have grandchildren, you just write a letter and then leave it alone? Or do you call all the time, even though you never get through? It's non-stop wounding.
1: Absolutely. And that's the sad thing, is that one no contact experience cascades out into other relationships and into the future, right? And that's what's so deeply sad about it. There are limited things you can do, and prudence is going to play a part. Some people find that they can write a letter maybe once every 2 months, maybe send a card, and just express and reiterate the things that you know to be true. I love you. I'm ready to receive you, you know, when you're ready. You don't want to do too much, because sometimes the person who is cutting off, they have a low differentiation self. They're trying to differentiate in a clumsy and kind of cruel way. And so they can read that as needy if you're chasing too much or you're trying too hard. So, praying for them, recentering your faith in your life so that you can navigate the suffering that is oftentimes unimaginable to you previously. These are all important things, so that you're stepping into your parental authority and the nobility of that parental authority that is not, again, going to denigrate itself, but is going to wait and look with reality and tend to what is within our care and is within our power. We can't control the other, certainly.
0: We're talking to Noelle Mehring. She's the author of No Contact: How Seductive Theology Broke Families and Friendships and How We Can Repair Them. Have we been here before in history? Have I mean, I think the Civil War, where families were just completely broken apart. But I can't think of any other time other than that.
1: Yeah.
0: Have we been here before?
1: That's a great question. I mean, there's always been family ruptures and estrangement, as you reference. I trace in the book a genealogy that is more akin, though, to maybe 20th century Maoist denunciations. So certainly there's not anyone with a gun holding them, you know, as someone hostage until they denounce their parent. But there are, you know, it's the same sort of memory erasure. There's, I can't tell you how many families I interviewed that their child said.
0: You're talking about like Mao times, what they did.
1: Yes, Mao's China, the denunciation of the parents, denunciation of the old. Right. It's the erasure of memory. And a lot of these parents say that my kid is rewriting our history. And they have said to me, they'll say to the parent, I don't want to hear why you voted that way. I just want you to tell me you're wrong and basically essentially repent. And the relationship is held hostage until you do that. So these parents are not like having a normal discussion or argument. It's more like a penitent before a tribunal. It does mimic sort of real toxic kind of fundamentalist type religion, but one that's, you know, one that's merciless and one that doesn't have God at the center, but, you know, the political at the center.
0: So if you follow history, Noelle, and I'd love to spend some time talking to you on this, on another appearance, but if you follow history, there's this pendulum, and it swings from the we to the me cycle. And we're at the, we were in 2022 or 23, we were at the apex of the we. And so now it comes down. And as the, in this next 10-year period where it's coming down before it starts really getting too weak to do anything, in this next 10 years, you get into this place to where it's recrimination and it's trials and it's witch hunts and everything else. And this kind of sounds like, kind of like that, where they're not, they don't want, they just want you to say you're wrong. And then, you know, society will punish. You see anything that is a warning sign that this is this can spread beyond just individuals and families?
1: Certainly.
0: You understand what I'm saying?
1: Yeah, this has grave ramifications on civic unity, certainly. I mean, if we can't stay close with people who we actually have affections and duties of loyalty towards, then how can we as a country or as a community? So there's certainly civic ramifications. I also see real stark spiritual ramifications. So a lot of times kids going no contact will say, I didn't choose to be born. You chose to have me, so you owe me, I don't owe you, which is an inversion of the commandment, of course, to honor thy father and mother. But it also is a denial of first principle of philosophy that being is good, that my life is not a burden, it's a blessing. You gifted me with life. Now parenthood is cast as a selfish act of assault, in essence. You inflicted life upon me. And so, you know, there's deep nihilism there that I think has massive spiritual ramifications for us as families and as a society. But it also gives a hint to sort of the despair and maybe a partially a coming towards the rock bottom that some people are feeling that is bringing them back to spiritual things and bringing them back to more human ways of living. So I think I see both. I see people who are sorting into very extremist camps and others who are finding the old things as new again.
0: When people say, you know, this too will pass, just keep calling, just keep reaching out, just keep, they'll come back. Is that just a feel-good thing? Is there any evidence that that is true?
1: Well, you know, in some ways there is, because like most ideologies, this does not work well for anyone. The people who go no contact often opt for a chosen family, a family that emanates out of their autonomy. And those families tend to crash and burn. You know, that they find that they are just as easily unchosen as they were chosen. And so, you know, they realize, you know, I'm getting older. I'm, you know, I need people who are obligated to me. I'm having a mental crisis or a health crisis or a financial crisis. So oftentimes there will be a reunion when the person realizes this really didn't work and I need people who are obliged to me or obligated to me. As oftentimes, sometimes when people move into parenthood themselves, they look with greater mercy upon their parents and they also just practically need them more. So sometimes that happens too.
0: Yeah, I've experienced that one myself. Noelle, thank you so much. I really appreciate it. I'd love to have you back on. Noelle Mehring, the name of the book that you should read is No Contact, How Seductive Theology Broke Families and Friendships and How We Can Repair Them. That's the most important part. Noelle, thank you so much. We'll talk again.
1: Thank you.
0: Back in just a minute. Let me tell you, somewhere out there right now is somebody walking through a house, you know, trying to figure out desperately, you know, how do I not look like I love this house? how do I send the signal? They love the kitchen. They love the backyard. They've already decided where the Christmas tree is going, but their face is saying, eh, it's okay. Because the last thing they want is the seller to know that emotionally they've already moved in. Real estate's really funny this way. There's money involved, but there's also people involved and emotions, and people get excited and nervous and they get attached. And sometimes somebody needs to be beside them going, hey, hey, hey, wait, wait, wait, wait, wait. Christmas tree should not be in this house. This is really not a good house for you. 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
12: So there was a hijacking. Well, we know it was a hijacking. We don't know what the intent was. Was it the pilot wanted to commit suicide? He wanted to kill a bunch of Jews? He wanted to make a statement? We don't know. It was headed for Israel, and all of a sudden it took a steep nosedive. The co-pilot tried to slam the plane into the ground. Again, we don't know why yet, but I'll have more on that tomorrow. And it's important not to get into speculation on this, because this is a really, really big deal. Let's wait for the facts to come out and then diagnose the problem. 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Let's wait until tomorrow and find out the facts.

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10: Terror in the sky. I'm Lisa Brady, Fox News. The Israeli defense minister is calling it an attempted terror attack on a Fly Dubai flight earlier today. Prime Minister Benjamin Netanyahu says the co-pilot stabbed the pilot and apparently tried to crash the plane, which was heading from Dubai to Israel. Fox's Jeff Paul in Tel Aviv.
11: After flying about 2.5 hours, the plane signaled an emergency on board while entering Jordanian airspace. It was then that the plane descended rapidly, 16,000 feet. Israel then scrambled fighter jets, fearing that that plane had been hijacked. Now, the plane eventually landed safely after it was diverted to Saudi Arabia. Fly Dubai put out a statement saying the plane was secured by an on-duty crew traveling on the flight.
10: Both the pilot and co-pilot were hospitalized. The passengers were later given a new flight, which has just arrived in Israel. For now, the incident remains under investigation. An immigration judge just ruling that the U.S. can deport the leader of Wisconsin's largest mosque, an advocate for Palestinian rights, on grounds of him being a threat to national security. Salah Sarsour, who was detained earlier this year in Milwaukee, says he will appeal. New snapshots of the U.S. economy showing inflation remains sticky, but not as bad as some expected for August.
12: We received the latest PCE index, the Fed's preferred measure for inflation. It eased, coming in at a lower than expected 3.4%, but still well above the Fed's target. And the final quarter two GDP reading came out this morning, showing growth revised higher at 2.2%.
10: Fox Business's Connor Hansen. Cost of living remains a top issue for the midterm elections, with President Trump set to begin a string of rallies across the country to counter Democrats who say his agenda is failing. 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
10: A manhunt in Virginia for someone accused of shooting and wounding three co-workers.
24: Manassas City Police Chief Douglas Keene says they responded to reports of a shooting at the United Rentals facility. Three men employed by the company had been shot in the garage. They are in critical condition. Other employees identified the shooter as their colleague, Marvin Grant.
25: We know he's fled the area. We don't know where he's headed to. It's one of the things where we're trying to use technology and our partners, both at the state police and our federal level, to see if we can track down a location with him.
24: He had a temporary North Carolina license plate on the vehicle, as well as a North Carolina address. As for any motive, Chief Keene said,
25: our working theory is that there was some kind of altercation that led to this.
24: A temporary lockdown placed on all schools in the area has since been lifted. Jessica Rosenthal, Fox News.
10: A last-minute reprieve for a woman on death row in Tennessee, where an appeals court halted the execution of 50-year-old Krista Gayle Pike for killing a classmate when she was 18. At issue, whether allegations of childhood sexual abuse and rape were fully considered at her sentencing. Tennessee's attorney general is appealing the stay to the U.S. Supreme Court. This may be welcome news for GLP-1 users who don't like using needles.
26: Novo Nordisk released data from a study showing patients who switch from weight loss injections to its daily Wegovy pill continue to lose weight. The data collected through the Roe Telepath platform for the Octane study involved some 200 participants and showed those who switched to the once daily oral semaglutide lost an average of 4.1% of their body weight over 3 months. The average reduction, 8.8 pounds, based on an average starting weight of nearly 222 pounds. Semaglutide is the active ingredient in Wegovy as well as Ozempic. The findings were presented in Milan, Italy, at a meeting of the European Association for the Study of Diabetes.
10: Fox's Lillian Wu. The Dow's down a fraction, but the Nasdaq's up 286. Lisa Brady, Fox News.
27: The Phillies, Astros, Red Sox, and Cubs all facing must-win game twos in their wild card series today and tonight. Veteran guard Kevin Zeitler is signed with the Packers. Green Bay with another add to their O-line following the signings of Lakin Tomlinson and Mekhi Becton. And the Avalanche have agreed to a 4-year contract extension with head coach Jared Bednar. I'm Frank Garrity.
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0: Welcome back in. I say back in because it feels like we're always here hanging out with you. Off the top of the program, I am Clay Travis. He is Buck Sexton. We have got a fun program coming your way as we are in the final day of September. A little over 30 days from now until the midterms will officially be underway. We've got a lot of different stories that we are tracking. A wild one out of Israel where it appears there was an attempted hijacking of a plane. I think we will likely be getting more information about that going forward. Certainly it's something that is alarming out there. As reports are that I've seen, two pilots were fighting with each other. One pilot may have turned on the other pilot. Have you seen some of the stories out of this, Buck? It's still early as all the details are coming out, but it sounds like one pilot may have attempted to hijack the plane. The other pilot fought back and was able to land this plane. But it 25 years after 9/11 has a little bit of an echo of planes being taken over for terrorist purposes. Scary story coming out of Israel.
1: It's mostly Israelis who were on the plane, and it's very clear to all of us. I think this is true of Americans, too, in a post-9/11 era. But if you think you're going to hijack an Israeli airplane with a knife, or a plane full of Israelis with a knife, there'll be 80-year-old women gouging eyes, biting, and fighting for the, as they should, by the way. They know that this isn't, we're going to land the plane in some other country and negotiate. So it's a fight to the death, and they would treat it as such. I'm just glad that this plane was able to land and that the people on board, and again, it's predominantly Jews, Israelis, were safe. But scary stuff. I mean, look, your life is in the hands of those pilots in the cockpit every time you get on a plane. Worth remembering in the context of hiring standards and DEI. Worth remembering, Clay, in the context of you got to trust the political and psychological stability of the people in the cockpit, too. Which we'll see what we know about these individuals. There's some guesses I think people have about who was the person who tried to hijack the plane. Those guesses are probably correct. I need to see confirmation of it, though.
0: So everybody is safe. They were able to land the plane. That is the lead story right now on Fox News. If you have not heard about that yet, we'll continue to follow it. I will say, Buck, I wanted to start off, before I saw that we had a potential plane hijacking to talk about, I wanted to start off with something positive here. Yesterday, we talked about the fact that the Wall Street Journal had a cover piece saying, hey, oil and gas traffic in the Strait of Hormuz has largely returned to normalcy. And some people said, well, Wall Street Journal, as if they carry water for Trump. I mean, remember, they were the outlet that broke the story about the Epstein 50th birthday party. There's been a lot of negative stories from the Wall Street Journal about Trump over the years. But I woke up this morning and I'm doing my reading of the New York Times, and lo and behold, front page of the New York Times today is this story. I'm reading directly from them. Oil exports from the Middle East have risen sharply this month. And they are now close to the level they were at before Iran tried to shut down the Strait of Hormuz. In September, an average of 10 million barrels of oil has gone through the waterway daily, according to this organization. And also 6 million barrels of crude a day have left the Persian Gulf through pipelines and ports. Before the war, around 19 million barrels of crude left daily through the waterway and other routes. So, Buck, when even the New York Times now is saying that an average of 16 million barrels are going through, and we're now at 16 million versus 19 million before the war started, that's pretty significant. And then buried near, and again, this is front page of New York Times, so they're not exactly the organization. They were telling us not too long ago that Iran had won the war and they had complete control of the Strait of Hormuz. Buried later in the article is another additional data point, which is, and I want to make sure that I get this right, so I'm scrolling to find this particular article. The overall position has actually been accelerating in the last 2 weeks. The head of, the Central Command spokesperson said 13 million barrels of oil a day have been going through the strait, which is basically, Buck, if this is accurate, they basically have returned the flow of oil and gas back to almost normalcy now. Again, Iran can try to act out. They have certainly been trying to act out. But I think this is arriving at a good time. Now, the challenge is, as we have told you before, oil and gas prices go up faster than they come down. And this also sets up a little bit of a dichotomy. And some of you certainly listening to us right now are far better experts on this than I am. But the diesel price issue is largely now coming out of Ukraine and Russia, is my understanding. That's why diesel prices are up more, not coming out of the Strait of Hormuz related issues. And we talked with President Trump on Monday a bit about Ukraine, and he told us that he was optimistic about the trajectory of those conversations as we were sitting across the Resolute desk, as one does.
1: We may have been told by a senior Trump national security official in passing, we have a plan for Iran and the plan is working. So that seems to be the primary message coming out of the White House, both publicly and privately. This is where they wanted things to be. It just is not on the timetable. To be fair, there was some messaging, disconnect with, we've won, it's over, we've already agreed 90 days ago or so, and where we are actually now. So that's part of the problem, is the expectations versus the reality of this. And then that, of course, translates into price at the pump, election coming up, people already voting in a bunch of states. What does this mean for the midterm? So those are all things that we are quite aware of as we are continuing to assess the situation with Iran. And also to your point, Clay, bring up Russia-Ukraine. I know Trump is going to redouble efforts at that, but this is now like a sunk cost fallacy issue in terms of Russia and Ukraine are both so deep into this. How do you get them to say, I'm going to stop? Right? How do you really, Russia is the one that you have to get. Obviously, Ukraine is on the defensive and has been all along, but I'm saying Ukraine's not going to, we can't tell them to lay down their arms. We wouldn't do that. How do we get Russia to do that? They've lost 500,000 men. And what have they gained? I don't know how you get them to stop at this point because they don't have enough to show for the loss of blood and treasure. So sunk cost fallacy. But give us something happy. Happy today. There we go, Clay. I want Mr. Optimism. His Atlanta Braves, beautiful Atlanta Braves, they won. Which makes
0: they did get a win. They play today again. And if you hear me reacting in the third hour of the program, it's because I have all news. And then in the corner of my quad box, I've got the Atlanta Braves against the Philadelphia Eagles. I will say, a couple of other things here on the negative side, and then we'll have some fun. This is actually, I think, somewhat of a positive, Buck. The fact that the New York Times is writing this about the oil and gas traffic on the front page of their newspaper, and it's not receiving more attention on much of the media, I think is, frankly, a communication failure. I'm not seeing this talked about very much on Fox News, on CNN, or on MSNBC. We had so much discussion about, who has control of the Strait of Hormuz? And we even had a lot of people writing, Iran won the war. And now we're hearing, we're basically back to the pre-war flow. And we've seen it on the front page of the Wall Street Journal and the New York Times. So I think the data is telling that story. Buck, just now, defense minister says, this was an attempted jihadist terrorist attack. This is breaking news.
1: The guy was a Muslim, which everybody was assuming, but now we know. Okay.
0: But was the pilot, one of the pilots is the guy who attacked the other pilot.
1: I'm assuming if it's a jihadist attack, yes, Clay, because you can't be a jihadist if you're not a Muslim, right?
0: Inside of the cockpit, I'm saying it's one of the two pilots that was flying the plane. One pilot tried to kill the other pilot, right. It appears. to take down the plane. This wasn't somebody, like, I think...
1: I get it. I'm saying I think one of the pilots had to be a Muslim.
0: Yes. Oh, yeah, yeah. I'm not...
1: That's what I'm saying.
0: Right. No. I'm just saying I didn't know officially that they had said that it was a pilot who attacked the other pilot because there had been some talk about somebody storming the cockpit. And so I think some of these details coming out, this is, I mean... You could probably dive into this way better than me.
1: They tried to kill almost 200 people. They tried to kill almost 200 people and came pretty close.
0: And likely, Buck, what are the odds that this guy wasn't acting and this wasn't planned for some period of time, right? We've seen before, was it, they think the Malaysian flight that one of the pilots just went rogue and, you know, that disappearing Malaysian flight that they never could find. Back in the day, the one that Don Lemon said, maybe it went into a black hole.
1: Black hole, yes.
0: In a memorable clip, but it appears based on the evidence that one of the pilots just decided to commit suicide with everybody on the plane. That's the most likely Malaysian flight. But what immediately comes to mind with me, Buck, is in order to get on an Israeli plane, you have to have an unbelievable amount of background checks just to be a passenger. How in the world could a potential jihadist have been able to fly a plane into Israel?
1: I can tell you. The airline, it sounds like, from what I can see here, was Fly Dubai. It was a Muslim pilot.
0: Okay.
1: Who passed the background check, who is essentially a lone wolf slash deep cover operative, if you will, for the jihad. That's it. I mean, that would be my first... They call them, and this is, by the way, it's not a racial thing. This is just, they'll call it a clean skin if somebody doesn't have anything on their passport or their background or whatever when they do the background checks for, you know, law enforcement and stuff like that on these people. If nothing comes up when they run your passport, they'll say, oh, it's a clean skin. I'm sure this guy, there was nothing in his background.
0: So this likely, to my point with you, is you would analyze this back in the CIA. What do you think the odds are that this is just a random guy with no jihadist connections larger that just decides, I'm going to try to take down this plane?
1: High.
0: Really?
1: My guess, this is a guess, just to be clear. My analysis of the likelihood here is that this was a self-radicalized individual who thought he was going to, quote unquote, put points on the board by killing a whole lot of innocent people for the genocide in Gaza. That would be what I would think here. He may have left some kind of a note or something to that effect. We'll see. Again, I am extrapolating. This is not what is reported, but very likely I would think. Because, Clay, if he has any contact with any jihadist organization, then you're leaving at least open the possibility, right, that you would get found out. In this case, it seems to me more likely that he was a self-radicalized individual. But
0: by the way, how about the pilot who thankfully won this fight?
1: Yeah.
0: And was able to land the plane safely, not only saving his life after he was stabbed, but saving the life of everyone on the plane.
1: I also would wonder what he was stabbed with, as in, I don't know what the rules and regs are for whether pilots, you know, some airlines, pilots can be armed. You know, I don't know. So I don't know how that, or did he, and I mean this quite honestly, did he just like get a hold of a knife from the service tray and just try to stab the guy, right? I mean, is it that kind of a situation, which is also possible here?
0: And you know this. I mean, your father-in-law is a commercial airline pilot for a long time.
1: He was doing it for almost 30 years.
0: But there's no space in there. Can you imagine getting in a fight to the
1: life or
0: death?
1: It's a knife fight inside of a telephone booth in there. It would be incredibly close. You know, this is a desperate fight for life. That individual, that other pilot, by the way, God bless him. It sounds like he was able to fend it off, get help, regain control of the plane. I mean, this is Flight 93 kind of stuff. This is let's roll 2026 based on what we've seen so far.
0: Wow. So this story, team, let's monitor this because I know the Israeli officials are speaking out on it. But again, 25 years later, if we can get some audio on this, the passengers, there's video of them arriving in Tel Aviv. As you can imagine, the friends and family of those who were on this flight are certainly ecstatic as their friends and family members are coming through customs and arriving in the country. But my goodness, can you imagine Buck being on that plane? I mean, I would think that there had to be all sorts of movement. And when you're fighting in the cockpit, you're potentially hitting different devices and everything else. I mean, I can't even imagine how terrifying that would have been for everyone who was on that plane. The phone rings. It's your bank. You think it is. Big mistake. person shares just enough info to make you believe it's legit, but it wasn't your bank. It's a scammer that has bought your info from a data broker. 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

0: All right, welcome back into Clay and Buck. We're getting updates, more and more updates breaking here on this story of the attempted hijacking of a Dubai Air flight into Israel. It's supposed to land in Tel Aviv. One passenger, according to the BBC, reported terrible screams throughout the plane before 3 to 5 guys, so it looks like it was kind of a team effort to subdue this guy, 3 to 5 guys burst into the cockpit and subdued the attacker. Another passenger says, "We took control of the flight from an assailant with a knife. Two other pilots sitting at the back came forward to land the plane." Wow. So they might, so that's, these are really important updates. It sounds like maybe the initial pilot was bloodied up and probably couldn't land it. Thankfully, people came in, disarmed and neutralized the terrorist. And then there are additional pilots, Clay, on hand to land it safely. Netanyahu says the pilot who launched the attack has been arrested and is being questioned by Saudi authorities. An Israeli ambassador says the other pilot is from the UAE. So this is what we're learning.
1: Wow. I mean, can we just talk for a moment? Well, we're going to break, but I'm going to tee off on this when we come back. The number of idiot college kids that are trying to say there's a genocide in Gaza, which to your point is motivating potentially these guys to try to take down an airplane of mostly Jewish passengers because they believe this lie that is being propagated widely that Israel is the bad guy. They think they're heroes. It's insanely frustrating.
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4: Israeli Prime Minister Benjamin Netanyahu says a pilot on a flight to Israel tried to stab his co-pilot and attempted to crash the plane. The flight from Dubai had to make an emergency landing this morning after the altercation broke out in the cockpit between the pilots. The Boeing 737 was able to land safely at Tabuk Airport in northwestern Saudi Arabia. No passengers were injured in the incident. Netanyahu says the suspect has been arrested and is being interrogated by Saudi authorities. The execution of a Tennessee death row inmate, Krista Pike, has been stayed. The U.S. Court of Appeals Sixth Circuit issued the stay after further court review. This comes after the U.S. Supreme Court denied Pike's final request to stop the execution. Governor Bill Lee denied Pike's clemency on Monday, saying after a review, he doesn't plan to intervene. The now 50-year-old Pike was sentenced to death for the 1995 murder of Colleen Slemmer. She was said to be the first woman in Tennessee to be executed in more than 200 years. I'm Chris Karangia.
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22: Caitlin Clark put up 27 points and 15 assists. 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And the sixth-seeded Indiana Fever kept their season alive with a 99-89 win over the defending champion Las Vegas Aces Tuesday night. The series is now even at a game apiece. The decisive Game 3 will be Thursday in Las Vegas. 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

0: Welcome back in, Clay and Buck. Appreciate all of you hanging out with us. We're rolling through the Wednesday edition of the program. I still want to get in. We had a lot of talkbacks, and I want to dive back in to this Lindsey Clancy craziness, too, because we had a lot of questions coming in about that in the hearing that happened yesterday. But Benjamin Netanyahu has addressed the attempted terror attack, the attempted takeover of an airplane that would have led to it being crashed and 200-plus people dying. And let's listen to that audio here. It's obviously he's speaking in Hebrew with an English translation underneath of it. But here is what that sounds like.
1: One of the pilots stabbed the other pilot and apparently tried to crash the plane with everyone on board. I spoke with one of the Israeli passengers. He told me the plane went into a spin and began to dive. He told me that against all odds, he managed to break into the cockpit together with one of the crew members, and together they seduced the pilot who carried out the stabbing as he was trying to sabotage the aircraft systems.
0: Wow, Buck. I mean, that is what we were talking about, is the plane went into a spin. I mean, can you imagine being on that commercial jet airliner? And suddenly you have it's not just your run-of-the-mill turbulence, and you think you're going to die. The pilots in the back of the plane are able to come forward. You know this. I think much of our audience does, too. It is often the case that on these planes, there is high-level security that they don't announce is there. Yes. And so maybe these guys weren't technically just pilots who happened to be on the plane that were able to rush forward. They may be highly trained Israeli intelligence that was also pilots that was able to subdue this guy. And now you're starting to see some of the passengers that were on this plane be interviewed. Fox News has got them. I will say this, Buck. Zero coverage going on of this right now on CNN or MSNBC. So we have a live right now passengers arriving back in Israel and telling us about narrowly avoiding a 9/11 style terror attack that leads to the death of hundreds of people. And Buck, given how populated the Middle East is, we don't know where this plane may have been taken, right? If there had been an opportunity.
2: What is running live now, producer Greg? You said join. Well, what is it? Yes.
0: Let's
2: go
0: listen
2: ahead.
0: To him. Yeah.
3: Hi. Lazarovich. L-A-Z-A. R-O-V-I-C-H.
0: Okay. Okay. Let's pull back. Sorry. Team, put up Fox News. You can't hear anything that he's saying. And let us know if you can hear the passengers actually describing what's going on. They are being interviewed live right now, but it sounds like some of these guys are spelling their names for the media so they know who they are.
2: How long, by the way, Clay? Can I just get? I want to. Yeah. I'm gonna get a little ahead of. We're still getting a lot of the facts. We know the basics now to start to understand where this is going. How long before it's clear that this individual, who's in custody, he's not dead.
0: Yes.
2: How long before it is clear that this guy did this, or tried to do this rather, well, did it, but wasn't able to be successful in the full hijacking and murder of, I think, 180 people were on board because of Gaza. And then you have all these people who have been talking about how terrible what's happened in Gaza is, and some of them are going to say things that are going to shock people, including, I think, in this country. And I wonder who is going to be asked of those who are running for office. I don't know. I talked about Mr. El-Sayed last night on Fox. I wonder how many of them are going to be asked about their view of this situation. And maybe the Gaza genocide comments have a cost to them. The lie that there was a genocide in Gaza is something that isn't just rhetoric. There's a lot of things here to look at that I think we're going to be talking about very soon.
0: 100%. Again, CNN and MSNBC are not covering this. One might ask why the attempted hijacking of an airplane by an Islamic militant, fundamentalist probably, who is wanting to take as many lives of Jews as he can, and that's not worthy of coverage on CNN or MSNBC? Intriguing. Why are they not doing that? Because I think what Buck has pointed out is it points out how ridiculous the argument is that Israel is the aggressor and the bad guy in the Middle East. Second part of this, Buck, I'll actually go a step beyond. What they are going to say is, some will say it's justified. What will be more common is, this wasn't an actual terror attack. This Israel made it up to try to make themselves look like victims. That's the angle I think that they will almost immediately go to.
2: Oh, there will be some of that. I think there will be more that Israel brought this on itself with its actions in Gaza. I'm quoting people, just saying they're going to say this, and there are going to be some Democrats who right now who are running for office who are going to be in this position where people are going to want them to say something, and they may show a little too much of how they really feel about the situation. And just a reminder too, why are we in TSA lines? Why do we have to be concerned about air safety when it comes to terrorists? Because some maniac is going to try to Allahu Akbar a couple of hundred people into the grave because he's upset about foreign policy. That was true 40 years ago. Unfortunately, it is still true today. Something about the Allahu Akbar terrorist stuff, they just won't stop. It's, the Amish aren't doing it. The Hindus aren't doing it. It's something about the Allahu Akbar terrorism we just can't seem to get around.
0: More details. They're saying the wounded, stabbed pilot was able to kick open the cockpit door. Because the other thing, Buck, you know this. The cockpit doors are so secured now after 9/11 that it's almost impossible to get through them.
2: Yes. And I was wondering how that happened. So this pilot, just to be clear, it sounds like this pilot, the one who obviously was fighting for his life, was heroic and had the strength and the peace of, and the, not peace of mind, but had the presence of mind. That's what I'm looking at. Had the presence of mind and the strength to kick open that door from his side, because otherwise, Clay,
0: can't get
2: this
0: in.
2: This hijacking's probably successful.
0: That's right. No, I mean, that's why when I heard that it's the pilots, I couldn't get past it, because that door, for any of you that fly, those doors are so secure. If a pilot has to go to the bathroom or whatever it is, a flight attendant has to come up and try to box out the entire process just while the pilot's using the restroom. And so if you get one pilot to try to take out the other pilot, getting anybody else into the cockpit is virtually impossible, because we have tried to securitize them to stop passengers from being able to get in, which is why I think, Buck, that one of the security flaws here that is almost impossible to eliminate is that one pilot deciding he's going to try to take out the other pilot then has the ability to take down that plane. And we don't know, Buck. He's a highly trained pilot. We don't know where he would have taken the plane down. Right? I mean, does he aim for something 9/11 style to not only kill the 200 people on board, but is he trying to take that plane in a method that would create the biggest loss of life on the ground too? We don't know. But again, I do think it's intriguing that CNN, which is international news, I mean, that's what they made their money on, has not yet covered it. They're not at the airport. They're not talking to people as they come off. Fox News is. And MSNBC isn't covering it either.
2: By the way, you're right about the possible possible targeting involving symbolism. Maybe Knesset or something that could have. Who knows? But also just take a commercial airliner and just bury it in the center of Tel Aviv. I think that obviously.
0: Correct.
2: Because we're not talking about something that will be difficult for a pilot to do at all. So, that's something else that, at what point in the flight path do we know where this happened? I don't know. I don't know if it was close to landing, or that would be a very important point. Obviously, the Israelis would scramble jets if this was well in advance of when it was in Israeli airspace. It's a Dubai Air flight, so I'm assuming, right? Isn't that also confirmed now? I think it's a Dubai Air flight, so I'm assuming it's regional it's international, but it's sort of in that region, and it's not flying.
0: Flying over
2: the Atlantic Ocean
0: distance.
2: Or the Pacific or something. It's regional. So we'll get more details about this, but clearly it was a terrorist attack. It was thwarted, and you almost had a mass casualty terror event. And yeah, it's a jihadist. I mean, they've already said this. It's a Muslim who wanted to kill a whole. There's just something so sick about people entrusting you with their life as a pilot and they have nothing to do with the, they have nothing to do with Gaza. They have nothing to do with any of these things that you're all upset about because, you know, you're watching too much Al Jazeera or whatever, and or MSNBC for that matter. And you're going to try to kill all, there's children on this plane. There's babies on the plane.
0: Here's the details, by the way, that you were asking. It occurred near the Saudi-Jordanian border was when the first distress signal went out. And then they had to make an emergency landing in Tabuk in northwestern Saudi Arabia. You probably know the geography, having been over there better than I do. But just FYI, that's where all of this took place.
2: I mean, if it was almost in Jordanian airspace, you go from Jordanian airspace to Israeli airspace
0: very quickly.
2: Very fast.
0: Yes.
2: Very fast.
0: So that makes me think that the goal might not only have been crashing the plane, but crashing the plane in as violent and terroristic of a manner as possible somewhere in Israel.
2: Yeah, no, I think that's correct. So look, it's a tragedy, a terror attack. I mean, the term tragedy doesn't really convey the evil of this, but an evil terror attack and hundreds of lives saved because this terror attack was thwarted. But people ask, like, they'll say, you know, what can we do about, how do we stop, how do we prevent? So often it's just the people in the moment, brave individuals in the moment, because you can't, the government, whatever, even the Israeli government, which is the best at this in the world, they can't protect you everywhere all the time. It does come down to people taking their own security, their own lives into their hands and defeating the terrorist on the spot.
0: One more detail as we go to break. You got us for a read here. It dropped, the plane did, 17,000 feet in less than 2 minutes. So you're talking about on the
2: like
0: plane,
2: a, free fall.
0: A pretty precipitous. It makes me think that one of the guys may have been trying to, you know, drive the plane down. Anyway, this is scary stuff, but the detail is continuing to come out.
2: And it obviously reminds us all of, we just had the 25th anniversary of 9/11, and you still have terrorists shouting Allahu Akbar, trying to grab control of planes and kill everybody on board. So the threat is there, but the heroes also are there who step up, both in the past and in the present. You know, my wife Carrie and I just went to a Tunnel to Towers event this past Friday. It was a fantastic gathering, incredibly moving. And you might have seen photos of me with Frank Ziller, who's just a great patriot, a great American, on social media. Tunnel to Towers did not stop from their 5K run walk through the Brooklyn Battery Tunnel this past weekend, even though there's a heck of a storm, but they were retracing firefighter Stephen Siller's steps on 9/11. This is Tunnel to Towers' 25th year of looking after our first responders and fallen heroes. And my friends, this organization is never forgetting those sacrifices, but also prepared for the sacrifices of heroes in the future. We just had an attempted hijacking overseas. 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

0: is this is one of the passengers. There's some background noise, but we want you to hear from the people that saw this with their own eyes. This is cut 28. Play it.
1: We saw that in front of the, next to the cockpit, people ran. And we understood that one of the pilots stabbed the other one. And the passenger and the crew member took over, got control. And luckily we had another pilot who got took control on the aircraft.
0: Clay, so thick Israeli accent there, but what he's saying is, just for everybody, the passenger, a pilot stabbed the other pilot. That's confirmed, as we've been saying. And then he was able to kick the door open. Other people came forward. And this is key. They had another pilot on the plane who was able to take control and safely land the plane. Clay, maybe the pilot who got stabbed was so incapacitated that without another pilot, I don't know if this plane lands.
2: Israeli's defense minister, according to Fox News, this was an attempted jihadist terrorist attack. MSNBC and, like I said, CNN not covering this at all. Fox News live in the Tel Aviv airport. It is worth noting that I believe the election in Israel is within the next couple of weeks. So they have a major election that is taking place there, just FYI. Again, this is, to me, this is why the American coverage media trying to argue that Israel is committing a genocide in Gaza is so fundamentally unfair and so dishonest.
0: A pilot, the CNN headline, a pilot may have sought to crash Israel-bound flight, comma, Netanyahu says.
2: Yeah.
0: Would they attribute in this way to any other allied head of state in the West as if like we can't trust it? This is what they're telling you. We can't trust it because Netanyahu is saying this is what happened. Everyone is going to know what happened here. Netanyahu is not going to lie about this if an hour later it's all going to, they got everybody on the plane, they got the pilots, they got everybody. Clay, our media, CNN is a disgrace. I'm sorry. I know you could see I was just flipping out. A pilot may have sought to crash them. Clay, why else did the pilot stab the pilot in the neck? This is what CNN does. Whenever there's Muslim terrorism, the left in this country plays the slow roll game. Well, we don't know yet. We got to wait. We may never know the motive. Because they just hope that they do that. They kick up enough dust and confusion. People don't realize another crazy guy yelling Allahu Akbar wanted to kill a couple of hundred people because he's upset about what happened 1,000 miles from where he lives. That's what just happened.
2: MSNBC is covering the Cornell rape case. CNN has a panel discussion about the Alaska Senate race going on. Fox News is live in the Israeli airport. I just, for those of you out there, I mean, I pay attention to this. Obviously, I run a media company. We've got kind of a big show that we do. Newsworthiness of stories matters. It's probably the most important decision that a news network can make. Someone describe how what CNN and MSNBC is doing, purely from a news perspective, is in any way remotely justifiable. I can't. This is wild. Next hour, coming up with y'all.
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8: In the sky. I'm Lisa Brady, Fox News. The Israeli defense minister is calling it an attempted terror attack on a Fly Dubai flight earlier today. Prime Minister Benjamin Netanyahu says the co-pilot stabbed the pilot and apparently tried to crash the plane, which was heading from Dubai to Israel. Fox's Jeff Paul in Tel Aviv.
9: After flying about 2.5 hours, the plane signaled an emergency on board while entering Jordanian airspace. It was then that the plane descended rapidly, 16,000 feet. Israel then scrambled fighter jets, fearing that that plane had been hijacked. Now, the plane eventually landed safely after it was diverted to Saudi Arabia. Fly Dubai put out a statement saying the plane was secured by an on-duty crew traveling on the flight.
8: Both the pilot and co-pilot were hospitalized. The passengers were later given a new flight, which has just arrived in Israel. For now, the incident remains under investigation. An immigration judge just ruling that the U.S. can deport the leader of Wisconsin's largest mosque, an advocate for Palestinian rights, on grounds of him being a threat to national security. Salah Sarsour, who was detained earlier this year in Milwaukee, says he will appeal. New snapshots of the U.S. economy showing inflation remains sticky, but not as bad as some expected for August.
10: We received the latest PCE index, the Fed's preferred measure for inflation. It eased, coming in at a lower than expected 3.4%, but still well above the Fed's target. And the final quarter two GDP reading came out this morning, showing growth revised higher at 2.2%.
8: Fox Business's Connor Hansen. Cost of living remains a top issue for the midterm elections, with President Trump set to begin a string of rallies across the country to counter Democrats who say his agenda is failing. 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
8: A manhunt in Virginia for someone accused of shooting and wounding 3 co-workers.
18: Manassas City Police Chief Douglas Keene says they responded to reports of a shooting at the United Rentals facility. 3 men employed by the company had been shot in the garage. They are in critical condition. Other employees identified the shooter as their colleague, Marvin Grant.
19: We know he's fled the area. We don't know where he's headed to. It's one of the things where we're trying to use technology and our partners, both at the state police and our federal level, to see if we can track down a location with him.
18: He had a temporary North Carolina license plate on the vehicle, as well as a North Carolina address. As for any motive, Chief Keene said,
19: our working theory is that there was some kind of altercation that led to this.
18: A temporary lockdown placed on all schools in the area has since been lifted. Jessica Rosenthal, Fox News.
8: A last-minute reprieve for a woman on death row in Tennessee, where an appeals court halted the execution of 50-year-old Krista Gayle Pike for killing a classmate when she was 18. At issue, whether allegations of childhood sexual abuse and rape were fully considered at her sentencing. Tennessee's attorney general is appealing the stay to the U.S. Supreme Court. This may be welcome news for GLP-1 users who don't like using needles.
20: Novo Nordisk released data from a study showing patients who switch from weight loss injections to its daily Wegovy pill continue to lose weight. The data, collected through the Roe Telepath platform for the Octane study, involved some 200 participants and showed those who switched to the once-daily oral semaglutide lost an average of 4.1% of their body weight over 3 months. The average reduction, 8.8 pounds, based on an average starting weight of nearly 222 pounds. Semaglutide is the active ingredient in Wegovy as well as Ozempic. The findings were presented in Milan, Italy, at a meeting of the European Association for the Study of Diabetes.
8: Fox's Lillian Wu. The Dow's down a fraction, but the Nasdaq's up 286. I'm Lisa Brady, Fox News.
21: The Commanders take on the Colts on Sunday in London, and Coach Dan Quinn says quarterback Jaden Daniels with his left elbow injury will at least practice in a light manner today, adding they will not play him until he's ready. The Braves and Phillies kicking off the wild card day in baseball. Atlanta starting Tyler Mahle, Philly who needs a win to stay alive, turning to Christopher Sanchez. I'm Frank Arity.
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0: Second hour of Clay and Buck kicks off now. We are bringing you the latest updates on this attempted hijacking of an airplane landing in Israel. Obviously full of Israeli citizens. Not all, but I'm sure a huge majority of the people on the plane were Israelis. And so it has been said by the Prime Minister of Israel, Netanyahu, that it was a jihadist terror attack. That means it was a crazy Muslim guy stabbing another pilot. One was a pilot stabbing another pilot. This is going to bring into play, Clay, a whole other issue here, I think, which is it's one thing to be monitoring, and this is a real thing, too, because it has happened in the recent past, the mental health and possible suicidal ideation of somebody who's a pilot.
1: Yeah.
0: There was that horrible incident. I think it was a German pilot. And, you know, I mean, it's haunting. You don't ever want to listen. There's audio, actually, of they're trying to break down the door as the guys, because one of the pilots got up to go to the bathroom, and then the pilot who was, you know, wanted to create a mass casualty event for along with his own suicide. He's trying to take the plane into basically the side of a mountain, and the other pilot is, I think, with an axe trying to break down the door, and you can hear it. I mean, it's horrifying. I do not recommend listening. I listened to it a long time ago. But we know that this is a already declared an act of terror. Finally, Clay, we were talking about it for a whole hour, that CNN has finally gone live to it, it seems. So you're going to have more coverage of this. And this is just a reminder of the world we live in, a reminder of who the threat of terrorism overwhelmingly comes from. And I will tell you, this is just not, as votes are being cast, I know it seems like, what is an what does a hijacking or attempted hijacking of a plane thousands of miles away have to do with the U.S.? Remember, not an American plane, not landing in America. What does it have to do with our election? You're going to find out soon that this guy, I believe, not certain on this, but I believe, I am assessing, as we would have said in the intel community, was doing this in part because of Gaza. You have a breaking news or something? Sorry.
1: My wife has lost her phone, and there is a scramble to find my wife's phone. So that is all my machinations.
0: He was giving me a lot of hand signals. I was like, what have we got?
1: I was trying to get a bunch of different people involved because my wife is like, hey, I need you to help me find my phone. I'm like, kind of here on live radio talking to a lot of people right now. So I think we have managed to do that. But Buck, again, yes, I think your take here is super important. MSNBC right now is not covering this at all. Fox News has all of the incidents of air crews crashing the plane. It happened in 1992, 1994, 1999, 2013, and 2015, where different pilots have all crashed the plane and killed everyone on board. It appears that that is the most likely. I don't think they've officially ever said, but if you did a lot of reading on that Malaysia missing airliner, which I did, I was fascinated by that story. How do we just have an airline, a plane like that? The Malaysian flight vanished. It appears that the most likely outcome there is that the pilot crashed that plane intentionally and committed suicide somewhere out. I believe it was over the Indian Ocean. If you look, did you see the graphic of this plane actually plummeted 14,000 feet almost instantaneously? If you look at the flight aware path, this is terrifying to think about what you would have been experiencing if you were a pilot on a plane to drop instantaneously, basically start a dive like that at 14,000 feet instantly is crazy to think about. And again, I come back to, Buck, I think there's a world where this pilot, if I'm sketching it out, stabs the other pilot, it incapacitates him, is able to continue to fly the plane, and not only takes the lives of the 200 that or 180 that are on the plane with him, but also tries to do the worst damage possible to somewhere in Israel, because he was very close. I don't think it's coincidental, in other words. If you look at this flight path, he waited to take control and attempt to take control of this airliner until they were several hours into the flight and not very far from entering Israeli airspace. So I think probably in his demented world, what he was thinking of, Buck, is I'm going to take out this other pilot and then I'm going to kill as many people on the ground with this plane. He was probably, I think, planning a 9/11 style hijack and taking it into another plane. And by the way, I think you have to ask, I know you said you think he may well be a lone wolf, and that very well could be true. But remember, we just had five guys arrested in connection, they said, with some sort of plane-related terror attempt in England. Is there a possibility that on the 25th anniversary, basically, of 9/11, there are jihadists who are trying to plan some sort of 9/11-related echo-style attack?
0: Oh, absolutely. And to be clear, if we found out that this guy was in a chat room when they actually are looking at his comms, in a chat room with some Al-Qaeda branch or some ISIS offshoot, whatever it may be, I wouldn't be the least bit surprised. I'm just saying, based on the fact that I would assume there's some degree of screening and scrutiny. Now, I'm assuming that. I'm not an airline security guy, but whether the Israelis would certainly know that any plane that's going to be landing. I wonder, now that I say this out loud, I wonder how much ability they really have to.
1: That's my question. You know, I will just
0: this
1: say.
0: This is not an LL. I'm kind of thinking of in the LL context, yes, which is always very locked down about security. But this is not an LL flight, and they can't only have LL flights landing in Israel. So, you know, this may be a big security vulnerability that they don't really have a good answer or response to.
1: This is Fly Dubai. I don't know. I mean, what percentage of pilots that fly in the Middle East from Arab countries have a high opinion of Israel? I would say probably low. But this feels like it could have been, to me, an exploited vulnerability where you're working with somebody who is a covert agent sleeper cell member for a long time. And again, if you just start to piece together all these details, the fact that this would be happening close to the border with Israel, that's the time of the attack. It feels very planned. The fact that it would happen in the, you know, very near connection to 9/11. And the other part of this is, and I don't know the answer, maybe the team in New York can look this up. For a long time, Israeli airspace has been shut down to a lot of other airlines. For instance, I don't know if American Airlines or Delta or whoever else has even resumed flying into Israel yet. If you want to fly into Israel from the United States for much of the last several years, it has been required that you basically be on El Al, which is the official Israeli airline. How long have all of the Israeli airspace been reopened? This may not have been something that they even had an opportunity to do a terror strike like this, Buck, because for a long time, the Israeli airspace has largely been shut down. And by the way, there's videos of the pilot who was attacked that are now going viral on social media, meaning the pilot who survived and was able to kick the door of the cockpit open and be able to have others come and help subdue the would-be jihadi terrorist.
0: I mean, this is no small thing. You're there, you're a pilot, you're with the other pilot. You have to put yourself in the good guy pilot shoes, right?
1: Yes.
0: You're in the good guy pilot shoes here. Your co-pilot pulls out a knife or some sharp object and starts stabbing you, trying to murder you. Imagine the rush of adrenaline, the abject fear, the immediate recognition of the worst kind of betrayal, the jeopardy of hundreds of people, their lives now in jeopardy behind you, that you're the pilot on this plane, they're entrusted to you, and you're bleeding, and all this is happening. That guy being able to wrestle and fight and kick that door open probably saved the lives of, I think almost certainly saved the lives of everybody on that plane. And that was not a guarantee in that situation that he'd be able to do that. Not a guarantee he'd be able to kick that door or get going. So this guy deserves a lot of credit for being in the fight. And then obviously these other people rushing forward, the pilot who took over. But this just goes to what I was saying. Really, your best defense against terrorism like this is brave people on the X in the moment stepping up. And it's not always possible. It's not always something that somebody can even intervene to stop. But Clay, what a near miss this was. Good heavens. This could have so easily ended in an abject tragedy. And instead, you know, now we've got this guy. He's going to be interrogated. Everyone is going home safe. It seems like the good guy pilot's going to survive from what we're seeing. So everyone's going to go home and live another day here. But this could have been an absolute disaster. And, you know, it is a reminder at a time when, you know, the Democrat Party is trying to do everything in its power, I think, to attack the Trump administration for taking action against Iran and against jihadist enemies of all kinds around the world in the Middle East. You just can't trust Democrats with security, folks. You just can't. There's one of the reasons that I know that's a very 30,000 foot view of this, but Democrats won't keep you safe because they're too worried about offending people. They're too worried about seeming heavy-handed. They're too worried about profiling or whatever it may be. They'd rather you be at risk. And I understand that the Democrats weren't involved in this, but it's the optics of the overall situation of a Muslim terrorist trying to hijack a plane when all these people are constantly just going on TV from the left and crying about Gaza all the time, all the time. Are they going to decry this? Are they going to say that maybe there's something else going on here with an ideology that is foreign to this country, that is still a threat against this country, Clay? I think all this is going to be talked about in the days ahead.
1: No doubt. And what I would just circle back to is tell these under 30-year-olds in your life that have bought into the idea that Israel is the bad guy, that they are just being led astray in a very significant way by a lot of the videos that they're seeing on TikTok and a lot of the videos that they're seeing on their social media feeds, which frankly are often highly dishonest. We should mention also, as we get ready to go to break here, President Trump is about to speak in the White House. I would think that he will be touching on many of these different storylines. So just FYI, that is coming in the near future.
0: I tend to give you more updates on this, so stay with us. Look, we're talking about, in the moment, being able to defend yourself. And in this context, it's about planes, it's about a terrorist. But you got to be able to defend yourself and your family at all times, and especially in your own home. And having different means to do it, including non-lethals, makes a lot of sense. This is where Saber comes in, my friends. There's a viral video going around of a home intruder getting a warm welcome from the family dog. Instead of protecting the home, that golden retriever brought the intruder a toy. Now look, Ginger Spice would do the same thing. So I'm not casting aspersions. Not all dogs are guard dogs. You, listening to this, you are the ultimate guard dog for your home. You are the guardian. You are the one who has to be prepared for whatever comes. And that's where Saber comes in. 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

0: Welcome back in, Clay and Buck. We are rolling through the Wednesday edition of the program. President Trump going to be speaking shortly, and Fox News is saying that the U.S. has been briefed on the potential terror attack that, or the terror attack that was averted or kept to be less awful than it otherwise would be. I've watched a lot of the videos that are emanating from that location, from inside of the plane. They're pretty terrifying, Buck. I think this is important for you guys to recognize. Yes, you're listening to us, and we're giving you all this information in real time so that you are well informed about it. Here's what the New York Times put out. This is their headline. This is their Twitter account. Breaking news. A plane flying from Dubai to Israel was diverted after an altercation between the pilot and the co-pilot, Israeli officials said. This is not what Israeli officials said, Buck.
1: Nope.
0: But they do not, I mean, MSNBC is not covering this at all. They have not, throughout the course of this entire show, they have not had a single report about the terror attack in Israel. This is all intentional. I think it's important for all of you to recognize.
1: I think we'll likely see from the New York Times soon something along the lines of, attempted plane diverter was a beloved family man and an austere religious scholar until he had a bad day. Something like that, you know.
0: Is the community note correction. This was not simply, quote, an altercation between pilots. The co-pilot stabbed the captain, attempting to take over the aircraft with mostly Israeli citizens on board, children included.
1: This is the heart of fake news, Clay.
0: Yes.
1: You are seeing, this is why we're really hammering this, everyone. You're with us. You're listening to us. We're two guys plus a great team that does a show, and we're giving you more up-to-date and more honest and factual and accurate information than multi-billion dollar corporate TV news will over at CNN and MS Now. And it is because of ideology, and it's because they're fake news. And I've explained this so many times. They will eventually report the story accurately. They are slow rolling it because they know their audience, for reasons we can talk about, doesn't want to know about this story. They don't want sympathy for Israel. They don't want sympathy for Israeli civilians. They certainly don't want anyone talking about Muslim terrorism, especially in the days before an election in this country. You remember when on September 11th in Benghazi was 2012, 2013, 2014? I can't remember now. But I think it was 2012. And then Mitt Romney and Mitt Romney had the whole, did you call it an act of terror thing? Well, that was real. And they didn't want to call it an act of terror because they don't want people thinking about Islamic terrorism before they
0: go
1: to
0: the polls. Was that when Candy Crowley covered for?
1: Yes. Yeah. She sort of stepped in. He did call it.
0: For 45 years now, the International Fellowship of Christians and Jews, the IFCJ, has been a bridge between charitable Christians in America and those of Jewish faith that need assistance in Israel. Next week is an important week in Israel, here in the U.S. too. It's the third anniversary of the October 7th terror attacks, when Hamas terrorists slaughtered 1,200 innocent people and took 250 hostage. On the anniversary, you'll see thousands of Israeli flags on full display in solidarity with the Jewish population. It's not too late to participate. 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
4: The co-pilot of a flight from Dubai to Israel is under arrest after allegedly trying to stab the captain and crash the plane. Israeli Prime Minister Benjamin Netanyahu said a member of the plane's crew and a passenger were able to break into the cockpit as the plane began to dive. A standby crew on board then was able to safely make an emergency landing in Saudi Arabia before continuing on to Tel Aviv. None of the passengers were injured in the incident. and have been reunited with their families. The Israeli defense minister has called the incident an attempted jihadist terror attack. The execution of a Tennessee death row inmate, Krista Pike, has been stayed. The U.S. Court of Appeals Sixth Circuit issued the stay after further court review. This comes after the U.S. Supreme Court denied Pike's final request to stop the execution. Governor Bill Lee denied Pike's clemency on Monday, saying after a review, he does not plan to intervene. Pike was said to be the first woman in Tennessee to be executed in more than 200 years. I'm Chris Caraccio.
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7: White victim, female, pretty, wealthy.
6: A white woman's murder shocks the city. A black man from the projects comes forward with information about the case.
8: He says the police are his friends.
6: But out of nowhere, he goes from star witness to prime suspect.
8: And then that's it. They turn on him.
6: The system is hungry for a conviction. Lee Harris is sentenced to 90 years.
9: I get 90 years for killing somebody I have never seen.
6: Behind bars, Lee finds an unlikely ally in his cellie, Robert. The pair are like chalk and cheese. There's no way their paths would ever cross on the outside. But as a fellow inmate, Robert sees through the lies and vows to do the unthinkable. Clear Lee's name.
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15: It's August 2023, a county government meeting in Pennsylvania's Lehigh Valley. 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
16: My two-month-old son was happily drinking milk from his bottle when he quickly started choking, turned blue, and went limp. My boyfriend transported our son to the changing table as I grabbed an anti-choking device and my boyfriend began assembling it. Two pumps of the device and my son was conscious, gasping for air and coughing up milk.
15: They all went to the ER to make sure the baby was okay.
16: But upon arriving at Lehigh Valley Hospital, the diagnosis quickly became something so different.
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16: 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And I'm a mom who lost everything in less than 24 hours due to one doctor's misdiagnosis. Enough is enough.
15: And then the next person speaks. And the next one. The stories they tell form a pattern of parents walking into a Lehigh Valley hospital to get help for a child, only to leave without them. And the same doctor's name kept coming up again and again. A pediatrician.
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15: That's what I wanted to know, too. From Serial Productions and the New York Times, I'm Diane Neary, and this is The Preventionist, a story about a doctor and the rise of a powerful field of pediatric medicine.
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0: Welcome back in here to Clay and Buck. We've got a bunch of calls coming in now. Wanted to get to those, hear from all of you on this. Tim in Virginia Beach, former airline pilot. What's going on, Tim?
1: Hi. I flew 757s and 767s, and they would have a similar, if not the same, door setup. And a more likely scenario is as soon as the cabin crew heard the screams from the cockpit, they would go to the door, and there's a doorbell type system where you push the doorbell. There's a switch on the instrument panel that the pilots can either open the door or deny access just by turning the switch. So I would imagine that hopefully the pilot under attack would have been able to get to that switch and allow access, allow that door to open from outside. So he wouldn't have had to necessarily get to the door to open it himself. To get access and get help to come up and help them.
2: Can you imagine, I don't know if you ever have had to think about it or even just have thought about it, what a fight like that might be like in the cockpit? And I know every plane is a little bit different, but there's not a lot of space in most of these. And how difficult would it be to be engaging in a fight like that and not in some way alter the trajectory of the airline, because we saw this plane plummet 14,000 feet on the flight radar in about 30 seconds. What would that have felt like based on your expertise for the people that were flying on that plane?
1: Oh, it would have been horrific. But actually, in 1994, there was a case of a FedEx flight that a jump seater attacked the three-man crew with a spear gun and an axe. And the captain actually had to put the airplane into an unusual attitude to knock the attacker off his feet. And that was the only way, even though all of them were severely injured and none of them were able to fly again, but that's how they were able to subdue the attacker. And he was a fellow FedEx pilot that was jump seating. And so it's that could have been initially the pilot's attempt to throw the attacker off balance. I don't know if they were both strapped in. We also have a self-defense course that was given specifically for self-defense in the cockpit after 9/11. So, it would be just an unbelievable scenario. But the other thing is, they wonder what he could have used to attack the other pilot. But you have a crash axe that's right behind you in the cockpit. I don't know if that's what he used, but it was something that was always there and always kind of amused me that I had to go through the same security checks. And if I had a nail file or something, they would take it away from me. But once I got in the cockpit, I had a crash axe that I could have used for whatever I wanted to. So, just a horrible, horrible situation.
0: Thank you for all that context.
2: Yeah, thank you.
0: Appreciate you calling in. Clay, this is one of those near miss situations. It could have been worst case scenario so easily. And as we get more details, it was, I'm sure, absolutely harrowing. I cannot imagine what it would be like to be on this plane, to know that there's an attempted hijacking, to know that it is falling. And, you know, I was just at a Tunnel to Towers event talking about, we talked about a whole range, of course, the different speakers of people doing heroic things, particularly at the towers, but also Flight 93 and Todd Beamer. And I think some of us were maybe tempted for a moment there to think maybe we've gone past that era. Maybe now we don't have to be as vigilant. Clearly, that is not the case. Clearly, that is not true. So the threat is still very real. And when you're on a plane, you have to keep your head on a swivel insofar as you've got to be aware of your surroundings. And those of you who are able-bodied and capable, help that plane crew if the need should arise. I understand the odds are very, very small. I understand this is a rare event. All of that is certainly the case. But tell that to the couple of hundred people who are lucky to be breathing.
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1: Let's go to church. What's your church? What church did you grow up in? Trump doesn't even pretend like he grew up in a church. He doesn't go now at all. If he shows up, he'll pull... Remember what he did? I think it was at a funeral. Was it at a funeral? I think it was at a funeral. One of the funniest Trump moments, just such a Trump moment of all time, is they were at some service, and I don't quote me on it being a funeral because I don't remember. This is a while back. But Trump's sitting in the front row of this church service, and they're coming by, and Trump just pulls out a wad of cash from his pocket and drops it in the offering plate. It's just such a Trump thing, you know. Hey, yeah, sure. But Trump doesn't pretend. So how is Donald Trump president? Business background, as anybody who's that powerful, business background, has some things in it that aren't lovely. How is he president of the United States of America? What explains that? Is it just him? Is it just that he's just so charismatic? He's just the bee's knees. And that's why he could get past all these things that would have been deal breakers for every single president before him? No, not it at all. Is he charismatic? Of course, I'm not denying that. Donald Trump is president of the United States of America. Because if you zoom back out and you're looking at that globe, there is a trend happening, not a national one, not a local one. There is a global trend happening right now. And Donald Trump rode that wave. And I don't mean that insultingly. He was has been a critical leader for that wave. But Donald Trump rode an international global trend into being the two-term president of the United States of America. And I'll come back to this part of it because we have to explain this a little further. But why do I think the America First movement will continue on and it get better and stronger and better and stronger, and the next system disruptor will be smarter and meaner, as I've said many, many times before? Because I do not believe and have never believed that this thing is about Donald Trump. This thing is bigger than that. It's bigger than me. It's bigger than you. What is happening right now is bigger than the United States of America. There is something global happening. And we'll talk about that next.
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19: Kids will take out the trash. Why? The trash is full. We love this place. Let's get a new trash bag in there so we can throw things away. Some place to sneak the vegetables in when Nob isn't looking. You understand? If we had a home full of people who hated it, screw the trash. I'll throw my garbage on the ground. Patriotism is essential. But there's more. Patriotism in leaders is essential. Not necessarily just politicians, although that's a critically important part. Human beings are not equal. You know that. I know that. You read all the time about this guy who's incredibly successful, or this gal who's incredibly successful. This guy's a president. This guy's a CEO. He came from nothing. He's worth $25 billion. And you look and you think to yourself, I could never do that. And yeah, you're probably right, because human beings are not equal. I could never do that. There are some people who have a skill set. It doesn't make them better than you, but there are some people born with a skill set, background, work ethic, whatever the case may be. They are going to be high achievers and leaders in a society. Maybe political leaders, maybe business leaders, maybe military leaders, pick your industry leaders, but there are going to be people who rise to the top, and leadership matters a lot in life. You know how many stories there are of companies who are faltering and the CEO gets canned and they bring in some hot shot and they're setting record profits the next 5 years? It happens all the time. It's football season right now. I know you're probably obsessed with that, about everybody is. Your team ever had a dog meat year or two or 10? And then you bring in some young hot shot coach and boom, Super Bowl time. Degenerate producer Corey's actually sitting right in front of me. I'm 45 years old. For the vast majority of my life, the New England Patriots were a pathetic joke. I grew up rooting for the Giants. I never let the Patriots occupy a second of my mind. They weren't even worthy of consideration. A worthless football team that never did anything at all. In comes Bill Belichick, in comes Tom Brady, and they're winning Super Bowls every freaking year. Leadership matters a lot. Leaders of a nation matter a lot. In the United States of America, we could go all the way back to our founding. We won't stay there, though. the men who founded this country, the Jeffersons, the Adams, the Washingtons, these types, had a deep, deep love for it. And they didn't do everything right, as you know. Nobody does. There's no flawless man. Even when we won the revolution and they became presidents and they were governing in the country, they made decisions undoubtedly that were wrong. This was the wrong move. Maybe this was a mistake. Maybe we shouldn't have done this. There's no question about that. I'm not saying perfect, but the decisions were made with the good of the country and the people of this country in mind. That's why the decisions were made. The Louisiana Purchase. It's actually a good example. Now, I love the Louisiana Purchase, but it was fairly controversial, at least a little bit from what you read at the time. We got it for pennies on the dollar, basically double the size of the United States of America. But the values at the time were, hey, that's a lot of money still. What? We just emptied the treasury. You see, you can argue good or bad, but Thomas Jefferson, he loved America and thought that would be good for the country. Now, this lasted for a long, long, long time. You can go all the way up to World War II and probably after. And politicians, they fought for this country. And I don't just mean served as a mail clerk for 6 months. Politicians took bullets for this country. John F. Kennedy Jr. almost died in World War II. Broken back that affected him so badly the rest of his life. Did you know that JFK wore a girdle? Every time you've ever seen a video or a picture of JFK, he had essentially a girdle on. It was for his back that was so wrecked thanks to World War II. Did you know that? Generals died in World War II and sent their sons to do the same. Patriotism across the board. Walt Disney loved America. Loved it. We lost that somehow, and then something happened. We'll talk about that in a moment. Before we talk about that, let's talk about something else we have lost. And it's just as important, if not more important, because this is about you personally, and it's about me. You have to have testosterone, not just as a person, as a country. Testosterone is necessary so you have energy, so your mind works correctly. You know, testosterone's for your mind, right? It's about your mind. It's about logical thinking. It's about so many things. And we are chugging poison in this country. Poison is in the water. Synthetic estrogens, this comes back to women's birth control. It's in the water, and it is destroying the T levels of this country, and we have to be proactive about it. That's what Chalk is all about. CHOQ, natural herbal supplements. They don't just do male vitality stacks. That's what I take. They have female vitality stacks and Chalk lit powder. And they have a pre-workout called Chad Mode. I actually had some of that today before I lifted. I love Chalk. CHOQ.com. Use the promo code Jesse. Get yourself a fat discount on a subscription. We'll be back.
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21: The co-pilot of a flight from Dubai to Israel is under arrest after allegedly trying to stab the captain and crash the plane. Israeli Prime Minister Benjamin Netanyahu says a member of the plane's crew and a passenger were able to break into the cockpit as the plane began to dive. A standby crew was able to make an emergency landing in Saudi Arabia before continuing to Tel Aviv. No passengers were injured. President Trump's announced some major energy investments. Speaking from the Oval Office, Trump said South Korea has committed more than $50 billion toward the construction of a natural gas pipeline from Alaska's North Slope to the southern part of the state for exports to Asian markets. Alabama is now taking three states to the Supreme Court over state laws protecting doctors who can legally mail abortion pills to patients, getting past local bans on abortion. Such medication accounts for nearly two-thirds of all clinician-provided U.S. abortions. I'm Scott Carr.
22: When we lost my mother, we were lost. You were my first call, the one I never planned on making. You made one of the saddest times of my life easier. You were honest and kind and made me feel at peace. Thank you for caring for my mother. What you did will never be forgotten.
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0: on a wonderful, wonderful Wednesday. Remember, you can email the show your love, your hate, your death threats, jesse@jessekellyshow.com. We have a lot of good ones, and I'm going to get to those as soon as I'm done on my point here, talking about why the America First movement will continue to grow. But before we get to that trend and the why, let's get back to the beginning. Like I said, the United States of America, for a long time, had patriots who were leaders. Political leaders, military leaders. I mean, I mentioned football earlier. Our football coaches, Tom Landry, these types, even though I hate the Cowboys, Tom Landry and these types famously loved the United States of America and spoke all the time openly and lovingly about how wonderful the country is. Ted Williams, legends like that, went and fought for the game. You know what? I'm done playing professional baseball. I'm going to go fight and almost die. It's awesome. That's what we had. And it's not just us. The other countries, the Christian-based Western civilization countries, whatever you want to consider those, Canada and Britain and France and Germany and these types of places. It's a real North American, European thing. They had the same thing for a long time. I mentioned American generals would die and they would send their sons to die in war for the longest time in this country. That happened all the time in France. Happened all the time in Britain, Germany. That was just expected. Oh, I don't care that you're rich and powerful. No, we're patriots. Pick up a weapon, go stand a post. God bless. Something happened. Something happened globally, and I don't even know that I have a theory on what that something was and specifically when it was. I think it was probably sometime in the 1960s, something changed, something snapped. That's what I think. But it was somewhere in there. Could have been 50s, could have been 70s, but it's somewhere in this time span, globally, something shifted and something snapped. And what shifted, one of the main things that shifted was that patriotism that had flowed through the veins of the leaders of society evaporated. I'm not saying all our leaders all at once became dirty America-hating commies. No, that's not what I'm saying at all. But what I am saying is if your America love meter on a 0 to 100 scale, if it was 100 for a long time, 100 maybe with the leadership during the founding, maybe it's getting turned down a little bit over time, but by the time you're in the 50s, you're still at about an 80, 70, 80, you're doing okay. Something happened in the 60s, and it went to a 30, a 20. They don't hate the country, but you don't think about it. You don't think about Americans. You don't think about how wonderful it is to live in a country like this. And once that lack of care came into Western civilization, well, it was a very simple decision. Foreigners will help us make more money. This is not unique to America. Rome went through this identical thing. I've talked about it a million times. When there was a Roman Republic, it was so full of patriotism. People loved being Roman citizens, and the senators would go fight and die in wars and all these things. But over time, something happened and they decided, hey, let's get some slaves in here. Lots of them. Tired of having to pay this guy to do this and pay this guy to do that. Screw him. He can go live in the slums. I just bought 10 slaves. That's what foreign labor is. That's what all these foreigners are. They're just slaves. It's foreign slave labor. In a different form, it's just foreign slave labor. Somewhere along the way, the leaders of Western civilization stopped caring about their countries, stopped loving their countries, and as soon as that love was gone, the economy itself became a simple math equation. Nothing more. Just dollars and cents. The bottom line is all that matters. So while a company like Disney, I mentioned Disney earlier, while a company like Disney was formerly led by, obviously, Walt Disney, who was an American patriot and really loved what he did, thought it was a duty to this country and to American families to provide quality, wholesome entertainment. That was always on his mind. Walt Disney dies. Now you have a bunch of people who don't feel that way about America. And you know what they're doing? Looking at a profit loss sheet. And wow, look at that labor number. Man alive. We have a lot of money going out the door for salaries. Hey, Tina, would you do me a favor and crunch the numbers? How much could we save if we lay off 10,000 Americans and go grab 10,000 foreigners? What would that number? Oh, really? $10 million a year? Okay, well, let's go ahead and make that happen. Across the board. Not just across the board in the United States of America, across the board in Western civilization, it was like it happened all at once. The leaders decided that their country and their countrymen were no longer priority one. No big deal. They're all just economic units. They're all just numbers. Throw open the borders and let's go get some slaves. It's slave auction time, baby. And this took different forms at different times. The one that really ramped it up into overdrive, we're going to fast forward a little bit, was recently, fairly recently, after all the jihadi madness went crazy. You know, September 11th and all that stuff and all the unrest and all these horrible places, all the Middle Eastern places. Western leaders, now we've advanced, degraded to the point where Western leaders, many of them really do genuinely hate their countries. And they looked at all these, quote, refugees who were fleeing this war and that war, hordes and hordes and hordes of Muslim refugees. And they thought to themselves, hey, those guys will be cheap. And those guys will vote in a solid block for me forever. And now you have over 200 mosques in the state of Texas where 20, 30 years ago we had zero. You want to hear a stat? This is going to make you wince. This is all legal, by the way. These are not illegal immigrants. From January 24 to January 25, so this is just the last year of the Biden presidency, the Biden administration, the communists around him, brought in, on average, 20,000 Muslims a month. A month. I'm not even going over the previous 3 years. At one point in time, they brought in 23,000 in 1 month. Because the leaders who stopped loving America eventually turned into America haters, Germany haters, Britain haters, French haters. And they realize the mass importation of foreigners doesn't just mean a better bottom line at Disney. The mass importation of foreigners means a permanent political majority for the communists who want to take power in a society. And so they threw open the gates. Now, that's all the bad news. That's all the stuff you know. Back to why I think the America First movement is going to rise and grow from here. People have had enough of it. People have reached a breaking point. We'll talk about that in a moment. Now, that actually leads me perfectly to this. American businesses have prioritized foreigners for a long time. Do you have a big wireless company? Of course you do. When you had to get a hold of customer service last time, and you always will at some point in time, at some point a tower is going to go down or your phone's going to go on the fritz or something like that, and everybody does at some point in time, they have to get a hold of their wireless company. Where was that person from the last time you called? You know, when you get a hold of Pure Talk, you'll always speak to an American. 100% U.S. customer service. They hire Americans right here in America. Now, Pure Talk could do the exact same thing the others do. They could go dig up a call center in the Philippines, pennies on the dollar. But Pure Talk doesn't play that game because Pure Talk is still run by one of those patriots we talked about, a guy who did two tours in Vietnam with MACV SOG. Pick up your phone. Talk to an American for 10 minutes. Save a fortune. They're on the same towers. Great coverage all over the place. Dial #250 and say Jesse Kelly. #250. Say Jesse Kelly. We'll be back.
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0: It is the Jesse Kelly Show on a fantastic, wonderful Wednesday, doing a long talk about why I believe the America First movement is going to continue to grow unlike other movements. So that was all the background of the lack of patriotism, the mass importation of foreigners, this kind
12: rapists,
0: of stuff.
12: Rapists, drug dealers, the worst people on earth, the worst people all over the world. They got dumped into our country by Joe Biden allowing open borders where people came in unvetted, untested, unchecked. And they walked through our country by 25 million. And we've gotten most of the really bad ones out and the rest are going out. But these are murderers and the worst people in the world. And we've done one hell of a job. And you ought to talk to the Democrats. Why did you allow 25 million people, many of whom were the worst criminals, why did you allow them into our country? You disturbed our country. You hurt our country.
0: Remember when Afghanistan fell? Remember what the Biden administration did? Started bringing in hordes of unvetted Afghanis. They told us things like this.
13: I can absolutely assure you that no one is coming into the United States of America who has not been through a thorough screening and background check process. And
0: yeah, we just found out over 40% of them weren't vetted really at all. All right, so that's what they did. But there's something in life that you remember. Do you remember it was last week when I had Victor Davis Hanson on and I asked him a question? You probably forgot about it, even though it was a brilliant question. But remember when I asked him a question, because he wrote this book, he's written a bunch, but he wrote a book called The End of Everything. Very, very good book. And it's about four different societies that were completely wiped out. Completely wiped out. And I have always found this to be so endlessly fascinating, this basic thing. You're a city. You understand the reputation of Tamerlane. You understand that he's never lost a battle. You understand he has this huge military force. And Tamerlane comes and knocks on the city gates. And he says, hey, I don't want to sit and waste my time here. Just submit to me. You can even stay in power. Pay a tribute to me. I'll get some troops from you when I want. But that's what I need from you. If you don't, I'm going to butcher everybody in this city and probably torture a lot of them when I do it. And yet time after time after time throughout history, cities have said no. No. Yeah, many have submitted, but many have said no. And I've always found that to be completely fascinating. It's almost a guarantee that you're going to get slaughtered. Why did you say no? Here's why. You can only crap on any group of people for so long and there will be backlash. They will eventually have enough of it and they will form up and they will fight back. Sometimes it takes a long time. Oftentimes, most of the time it takes a long time. Sometimes it takes too long before enough people wake up. But it always happens. And our evil, unpatriotic leaders in America and Europe and other places who threw open the borders of their countries and flooded your community. So now you've got Hindu monkey gods and mosques everywhere. Now you don't recognize anybody in Costco. Now your streets are filthy and crime is everywhere. The evil leaders of Western civilization who have done this to us convinced themselves it could and would go on forever. We're doing it now. We're getting away with it now. We can do it forever. There's no limit to our power. But that is not true. Patriotic people across Western civilization are rising. Now, this, remember, this is a macro level talk here. I'm not talking about 2028. I'm not talking about the next election in Germany, whenever that is. I'm not talking about the next year, the next five. We'll have successes. We will have failures. There's no question about it. Why is Donald Trump president of the United States of America? Because he came down the escalator and stood up to a microphone and he said, Mexico's sending drug dealers and rapists over to this freaking country and I'm going to stop it. Boom. Off like a rocket ship. The polls have never been closed since that one day. Boom. He tapped into something. And look, it's not that I'm denying his sincerity, but I don't even know that he fully comprehended or comprehends to this day what he tapped into that has been able to, that has helped him rise to so much power. But it was that statement, because everyone felt it. Everyone was sick of it. Everyone was done having their community overrun and their community overrun and bilingual classrooms and dirt and filth and garbage here. And people across the globe are sick to freaking death of it. So why will this America First movement? I'm not going to say it's continuing. I'm going to say it will grow. This is the infancy stage. This is the beginning. We are going to have missteps. We are going to have things we do that aren't quite enough. I know that. I've said this is the beginning. This is the beginning. It grows from here. I'll tell you this. You want to hear something? 10 years from now, Donald Trump comes down that escalator and speaks like that. He would get rejected. You know why? People would say that's not far enough. Last time it was just what people wanted. We'll look back on this era, the communists, and we'll look back on this era and say, wow, Trump was the softest one. That's no insult to him. They will get smarter and they will get meaner as the people get angrier. That's what's happening. That's the global trend. And boy, are we going to have pushback. Today, we had this loser, Jim Justice. I'm ashamed to say I've interviewed him multiple times. Republican senator from the red state of West Virginia comes out against ICE sweeps. Quote,

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5: He calls it an unbelievable story. I'm Lisa Lucera, Fox News. President Trump says he spoke by phone with Israeli Prime Minister Benjamin Netanyahu following an apparent attempt at hijacking of a Fly Dubai jet that was bound for Tel Aviv. The co-pilot repeatedly stabbed the pilot.
6: It seems as though the co-pilot was perhaps a terrorist or perhaps a whack job.
5: Passengers were able to break into the cockpit when the pilot hit a switch with his foot and an Israeli plumber subdued the co-pilot.
6: Having never flown a plane, he took the stick, lifted it up, and leveled out the plane before it crashed.
5: The plane landed safely in Saudi Arabia. The passengers were flown to Tel Aviv later on. The co-pilot is in custody in Saudi Arabia. Fly Dubai has suspended all flights to Israel while an investigation is conducted. And on arrest near a U.S.-run base in England, President Trump says information will come to light soon on why the suspects were released.
6: The U.K. did release a number of people that we caught wanting to blow up a base. We caught them early. And I'm trying to figure out if that's for real, that they actually did it. Maybe they did it for a reason.
5: UK Prime Minister Andy Burnham said earlier today there are strong indications Iran played a role in the incident. Five British men in their 20s were arrested near RAF Fairford Saturday night after a farmer reported seeing them acted suspiciously near the base. South Korea is set to invest about $54 billion in a project to export natural gas from Alaska. The proposal has long been backed by Republican Alaska Senator Dan Sullivan, who's running for re-election in a competitive race. On Wall Street, the major indexes ended the day mixed. The Dow minus 443, the Nasdaq up 63, the S&P off 19. The price of Brent crude, the international standard, closed above $103 a barrel. 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
2: A federal immigration judge clears the way for the deportation of a Wisconsin mosque leader, citing foreign policy and national security concerns.
3: Salah Sarsour, who holds a U.S. green card, can be deported. That decision from an immigration judge here in Chicago, who cites Sarsour's past convictions decades ago for attacks on Israeli soldiers. The Department of Homeland Security has referred to the Milwaukee mosque leader as a terrorist who lied on his green card application. Sarsour denies the claim, saying he was tortured into confessions. He's also been outspoken in support of Palestinians, which he calls free speech. Sarsour was arrested by ICE agents earlier this year before a federal judge ordered his release. He plans to appeal the latest decision. In Chicago, Jeff Manasso, Fox News.
2: An artificial intelligence creator being sued over a hacking incident.
4: A California nonprofit is suing OpenAI, attempting to hold OpenAI legally responsible for the actions of its agents. An OpenAI agent breached another tech company, Hugging Face, over the summer. Wired says the group Legal Advocates for Safe Science and Technology is accusing OpenAI of violating California law, specifically California's Comprehensive Computer Data Access and Fraud Act. The suit doesn't seek financial damages. Instead, it asks the court for relief so OpenAI would be barred from developing AI agents that can autonomously hack other entities. Janico Sola, Fox News.
2: Inflation slowed a bit last month as Americans ramped up their spending. The Commerce Department says consumer prices rose 3.4% in August compared with a year earlier, below the 3.7% economists had forecast. Excluding the volatile energy and food categories, inflation also came in lower than expectations, rising 3% in August from a year ago. I'm Lee Silvestre. This is Fox News.
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1: On a Wednesday, we have a more backlash trends type thing, which I'm going to describe here in a moment, courtesy of Hillary Clinton. It's something we've touched on before, but we'll talk about it. After we get to that, I'm going to try to get to a couple emails, because then I have to get to a little bit of ugliness, a little bit more about that COVID, from that COVID hearing stuff Senator Ron Johnson did yesterday. I just think it's really important that those voices get heard. The economy, why is it continue? Why do we keep getting good numbers, but no one can get a good job? No one's confident in it. What's happening there? We'll talk about that. All that and so much more still to come. Now, speaking of trends, I mentioned the global trend of immigration, now the backlash against that and all that other stuff. There's another trend inside the United States of America. And this is global somewhat too, but in the United States of America, this is happening and it cannot be stopped. And I want to stress something about what we're about to talk about, because we're about to talk about the backlash from white men in our society. There is a chance, without question, there is a chance, and probably a decent one, that this is going to manifest itself in unhealthy ways, in ways that are bad for the country, bad for you, your community, whatever it may. There's a chance that what I'm about to say, it's not going to work out great. So maybe you're sitting there right now and you're going to stand up and cheer when I go into this kind of systemic racism stuff that we've seen against white men. That's fine. Stand up and cheer all you want. And maybe when I talk about the backlash, you're going to stand up and cheer. But remember, these racial / religious grievance movements, oftentimes they are completely understandable. Oftentimes they're necessary. Some kind of pushback against a rampant injustice. But oftentimes they get ugly, really, really ugly. Now, in the United States of America, we touched on this yesterday. We touched on it many times before. We, at one point in time, treated black people like second-class citizens in this country. Now, let's talk about racism for a moment. Obviously, everyone's heard about racism. It's treated as the worst sin in the world, but whatever. We don't have to go there. But racism. But what is racism that actually matters in my mind? What is racism that actually matters? Because I'll tell you something. If I walk down the street and some black dude walks my way, and he calls me a slur, hey, cracker, tells me he hates white people, thinks I suck. Okay. It may not be pleasant. Maybe get your heart beating a little bit. Hope you're going to be safe, but that's not important. It's not important. If one of my Mexican buddies tells a really, really uncouth joke about white people, really, really racist joke about white people, one that I would take offense to, which I couldn't imagine what that would be, because you know I don't get offended. I don't know how he would do that, but let's say it's possible that he could do that. Is that pleasant? No, but it's not a big deal. Stop hanging out with him. The, quote, racism that is a really, really, really big deal is when racism gets woven into the systems of a country or of a community, when it gets woven into the institutions and those institutions begin to practice it. So, for instance, was it pleasant for a black guy to get called the N-word in Alabama a long time ago? No, of course it wasn't pleasant. It's not something anybody celebrates. You know what was the big deal? The fact that that guy couldn't eat in a restaurant, same restaurant. The fact that that guy would get, he couldn't go to the same schools. The fact that that guy couldn't get hired, that becomes systemic. And now that is a really, really, really big deal. And that is the kind of thing that has to be fought against. When the United States of America, we went through that period. And after that period, and in some ways, as a result of that period, we have completely flipped that on its head. And now it is inarguable there is systemic racism against white men across the board in the United States of America, pervasive everywhere. And in case you want to deny that, let me ask you something. Have you ever heard, or what, you know, I know you've heard, when's the last time you saw an institution of any kind talk about its intentions to diversify or bragging about its diversity. You've, of course, seen this a million times. This is something that's everywhere. Well, let me ask you, what's that mean? What does it mean in the United States of America every time? When a business brags about its diversity or announces its plans to diversify, who is the one group of people who are not going to be beneficiaries of that? There's only one group. If you're a woman, you're going to be part of it. Black, part of it. A brown, really brown of any shade, part of it. Gay, part of it. Who's the one group that is on the outs when it comes to diversity? We're diversity. Look at our diversity. White men. It's an announcement. Every single diversity announcement, everyone you've ever heard or read about, every one of them is a boast about bigotry against white men. Every single one of them. Every time, think about this. Every time I think it was United Airlines. I had to fly a couple weeks ago and I'm walking down the jetway and I looked and of course there's a poster there bragging about the diversity initiatives. They're doing diversity initiatives. Think about this. You know what that is? That's a brag of, come on down to Mel's Diner. We don't serve black people here. It's no different. No different. What? Not an ounce of difference from that. I've told you, you can go read it. There have been articles bragging that corporate America stopped hiring white men. It stopped. Now, there's going to be a backlash. Hillary Clinton went on the news, ran her stupid fat mouth. She said this.
2: The idea that you could turn the clock back and try to recreate a world that never was dominated by, you know, let's say it, white men of a certain persuasion, a certain religion, a certain point of view, a certain ideology.
1: No, let's stop for a second. You heard what she just said, and you know what she means. She tries to do the politician thing of dancing around it. White men of a certain persuasion. Hey, Corey, what persuasion do you think that would be? Straight. And she even mentioned religion. Of a certain persuasion. Of a certain religion. What do you think that means? Christian. And the various denominations of that. This is Hillary Clinton. Been one of the most powerful Democrat voices for a long time. Simply going on the news and announcing her intention to rip every institution out of the hands of straight white men, certainly if they're Christian.
2: The idea that you could turn the clock back and try to recreate a world that never was dominated by, you know, let's say it, white men of a certain persuasion, a certain religion, a certain point of view, a certain ideology, is just doing such damage to what we should be aiming for. And we were on the path toward that. I mean, imperfectly, lots of, you know, bumps along the way, but I agree with you. We were on the right trajectory.
1: What happened? What's she talking about? We were on the right trajectory. Well, she's talking about the fact that the communists in the United States of America declared open warfare on white men. In corporate America, in government, in the military, this was going on hot and heavy under Joe Biden, including Barack Obama. I get your emails, fellas. I know what you've gone through. Over and over and over again, this has gone on. Now, this is not somebody calling you a honky on the sidewalk. This is negatively affecting your prospects for life, your ability to get a meaningful career, your ability to grow your income, maybe buy that wife that diamond ring you've been wanting, send your kids off to college. This is not an insult or a joke that you find mildly offensive. This is systemic racism on par with Jim Crow without question. And what happened after all that Jim Crow nonsense when we were treating black people like crap? There was a backlash. And black people were a teeny tiny minority back then. And even then, there was enough white hot anger dealing with this crap that they grouped up in various ways and said, I've had enough. We have had enough. Now, some of those ways were healthy. Martin Luther King, nonviolent, that kind of stuff. Some of those ways were not healthy. Black Panthers killing people and things like that. But a backlash is coming. It's here. It's at our doorstep. And there's nothing anybody can do to stop it. Nothing. We can hope it manifests itself in healthy ways, but the backlash is here. Hopefully the GOP provides a healthy outlet for that. We'll be back.
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5: The Jesse Kelly Show on a wonderful, wonderful Wednesday. Remember, you can email the show your love, your hate, your death threats. All are welcome here. Jesse at jessekellyshow.com. We are going to get, I'm delaying it on purpose because I am a procrastinator when it comes to difficult things. I am delaying slightly our little talk we're going to have about the COVID stuff because it makes me so freaking angry and I don't want to get angry yet. I don't want to be sad about it. So that's going to have to wait just a few minutes. Hey, Chief of the Savages. Remember that, by the way, remember yesterday, if you weren't listening, I talked about that book, the anthropologist goes down, lives with these native peoples in the Amazon and how they just butcher everybody. And basically the whole point of the conversation was that you and I, we are the weird ones. Civilized people with a decent morality, we are the odd ones historically. We are blessed. I hope you realize that. Blessed. I hope you have thanked God for that. Blessed beyond measure to live in civilization because most of the people who've walked this planet have lived like freaking barbarians. Complete savagery. All your sociology professors lied to you about the how wonderful the natives were. They were animals. Straight up animals. I remember read a book, Empire of the Summer Moon, I think it was. Empire of the Summer Moon, that's definitely what it was. Empire of the Summer Moon, it's a book, a lot of it's about Comanches and things like that. I remember reading, they just walked in and just butchered everybody and raped everybody, and then they took the newborn because it was crying and they strapped the rope to it. You know what, I'm not even going to describe. It was really, really bad. It was one of the worst things I've ever heard. Savages. Anyway, hey, Chief of the Savages, this guy says, you are spot on about savage culture. I do missionary work, and I have done two medical clinic trips on the Amazon, Brazil and Peru. We floated up and down the river, providing free medical care to tribes and villages in with a team of doctors and nurses. At a church in one of the villages, the missionary played a video of a savage tribe burying a disabled child alive to purge the evil from the tribe in a hope the gods would lift a curse. The American nurses were crying and weeping and begging the guy to stop the video because it was unbearable to watch. The dentist and his team we took with us pulled over 1,500 rotten teeth in 5 days of clinics. Doctors easily treated conditions with medicine or cleaning wounds. Things that should be basic knowledge and hygiene go untreated, though. We are told our civilization is the problem when we have college-educated professionals that can get on a plane that we invented and travel to different continents to provide basic care, and we pay for all of it with the money we earn and produce. Freaking crazy, says I can say his name. His name is Chris, and he requested the bar. A missionary always gets the bar. Savages are the norm. When we look on in horror, I played that lady yesterday to help make my point on this. The lady who got up and she said, "I did everything I could to make my son gay." And we look on in horror at these barbarians who do things like abuse their children and mutilate their children. We can think to ourselves, "Who is this abnormal freak?" Child sacrifice is the norm throughout history. In the United States of America, we've been blessed to live in a place where that kind of thing is frowned upon. That's the norm. It's terrible, right? Hey, keeper of ninja secrets, how can I figure out if a girl I like, if she's a commie or a normal human being? What do I do if she's mainly normal but believes in some commie stuff? Thank you. I love your show. All right. So this is a good question, because I've told you, you don't have many women to choose from. So many of them are communists, so on and so forth. If your girl loves you, treats you right, but she has some commie tendencies, that's not the end of the world, because you, as a man, you are supposed to be the leader, and you can lead her out of that. For a woman to have some commie tendencies, certainly when she's young, it's the most natural thing in the world. Because of there are so many forces aimed at her, her social circle and media, and so there are so many forces that are aimed directly at her. I mean, she may even vote Republican, but then you'll talk about something like deporting foreigners. And she'll say, well, I mean, we should, if they're working, I mean, we should let them stay here. She can't help that tender heart. And you don't have to change that tender heart. You just have to gently wake her up to the reality of what that means for our country, for our future, for everything else. If you have a gem who's not a full-blown commie, she treats you right, you can get her out of that. What I have told you to avoid, and I don't have to tell you that, you're already avoiding them. All the numbers show this. What I have told you to avoid is whatever rabid commie witch you happen to run into wearing her Kamala Harris shirt. She hates you because you wear a MAGA hat. Those women are beyond repair. And even if they're not beyond repair, do you really want to take on a project when you're 23 years old? You want a lifetime project of trying to wake that hag up? Set her to the side. I don't care how hot she is. Set her aside and go find a pleasant woman who treats you right and ask her out. Go ask her out. Fortune favors the bold. Get out there, gentlemen. These young women need you. All right. I'm going to do the COVID stuff. And I'm going to stay calm. Next.

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2: The co-pilot of a flight from Dubai to Israel has been arrested after allegedly trying to stab the captain and crash the plane. Israeli Prime Minister Benjamin Netanyahu says a member of the plane's crew and a passenger broke into the cockpit and pulled the plane out of a dive. The plane safely made an emergency landing in Saudi Arabia. Netanyahu says he's spoken about the incident with President Trump. The Justice Department says it's arrested 10 people and accused them of voter fraud in Minnesota. U.S. Attorney General Todd Blanche says the charges involve illegal voting in 2022, 24, and the recent primaries this year. Blanche says the defendants charged include foreign nationals from Brazil, Ghana, and Liberia, saying they made false claims about being U.S. citizens. President Trump announced some energy investments coming to the U.S. today, saying South Korea has committed more than $50 billion toward building a natural gas pipeline from Alaska's North Slope to the southern part of that state for export to Asian markets. I'm Scott Carr.
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0: The Jesse Kelly Show on a fantastic Wednesday. If you miss any part of the show, you can download it. iHeart, Spotify, iTunes. Now, again, Senator Ron Johnson, I cannot give the man enough credit. He cares about this COVID stuff. He is not letting it go. I love that because it was a tremendous injustice that was done against you. I mean, he's not even letting things that I about called it a little thing. It wasn't a little thing, but remember that FDA tweet when they were all campaigning hard against ivermectin? We'll get to that in a moment. And I know doctors, I personally know doctors who treated COVID with ivermectin. In fact, I'm going to play you audio of it. Treated it and treated it very successfully. Apparently, if you caught it early, ivermectin worked. Apparently, that's what they tell me. And I didn't take it. I don't know, but that's what they told me. And because they were so interested in pushing a needle into your arm, widespread condemnation of ivermectin, including from the FDA. Remember they put out that social media post basically calling it horse paste?
1: One of the questions we're asking, I'm trying to investigate, is who inside the FDA, who thought of the idea, who initiated it, who wrote, and who approved the tweet of a Nobel Award-winning drug that, again, billions of doses, was effective, but the FDA sabotaged with that. You're not a horse, you're not a cow. Come on, y'all, stop it. I mean, who inside the FDA did that? How many lives did that tweet cost? That's what I wanted. How many people's lives did that one tweet, by the way, is the most looked at tweet that the FDA has ever published? How many people died because they were denied access to this safe, cheap, effective generic drug?
0: This is Ralph Lurigo. He's an attorney. This is during this roundtable, speaking of ivermectin. He's one of these attorneys who has been, he's been representing these families who have been harmed terribly. Listen to what he has to say about it. Remember, it wasn't just the FDA. Across the board, the system told you that this thing, this ivermectin thing, was horse paste. It was horse paste. It was horse paste. It doesn't work. It's crazy. It was horse paste. It was junk science. Across the board, they told you that. While they were telling you that, doctors across America who could get their hands on it were treating COVID patients successfully, repeatedly, with ivermectin. Listen to this.
2: In all, I represented 212 families across 40 states. Of the 212 cases, I won 72 where ivermectin was actually given. I won others where they refused, but I won 72 where ivermectin was actually given. Only 3 people died. That is a 95.8% success rate on survival. Tragically, of the 140 cases where I couldn't get into court quick enough or I lost, every single person died.
0: To clarify what he's saying, he was having to go to court, these emergency court proceedings, to try to force hospitals and doctors to allow ivermectin to be used. When he was successful 72 times, only 3 of them died. The 140 where he wasn't successful, almost everyone died, or all of them died. What did he say? All of them?
2: In all, I represented 212 families across 40 states. Of the 212 cases, I won 72 where ivermectin was actually given. I won others where they refused, but I won 72 where ivermectin was actually given. Only 3 people died. That is a 95.8% success rate on survival. Tragically, of the 140 cases where I couldn't get into court quick enough or I lost, every single person died.
0: They didn't want to give you ivermectin. They wanted to give you remdesivir. This is a trauma surgeon from this little round table, James P. Miller. Listen to this.
3: After our hospital was given remdesivir by federal authorities, we were provided misleading and inaccurate information about the drug by medical leadership. Any physician honestly reviewing the real-world data at that time could have recognized early that remdesivir caused more harm than good. I observed messaging by the hospital to falsely inflate COVID infections and deaths, contributing to public fear and generating misleading headlines. In my experience, we never faced shortages of equipment or staff. I witnessed nurses being sent home because there were not enough patients, while headlines about our hospital were simultaneously running, stating that we were overwhelmed by COVID patients.
0: Remember the videos of bodies being thrown into holes? Remember all the headlines? Hey, you got to close your business. Close your schools. Hospitals are overwhelmed. But they weren't.
3: I further observed mask and PPE protocols initiated during COVID lacked scientific basis and did not medically work. But the mask and PPE protocols did dehumanize patients and staff. I witnessed patients who died from trauma and other causes were reported as COVID-19 deaths on their death certificates. The head of infectious disease medicine at my hospital privately told me that he was working with the state government to restrict the civil rights of unvaccinated people, including their ability to drive and therefore work by making their driver's license renewal contingent on their COVID vaccine status.
0: I'll let him finish in a second. I just want you to marinate on what he just said there. Now, this is one doctor, one story. How widespread was this across the United States of America? Let me see if I can rewind it to the right place here.
3: 19 deaths on their death certificates. The head of infectious disease medicine at my hospital privately told me that he was working with the state government to restrict the civil rights of unvaccinated people, including their ability to drive and therefore work by making their driver's license renewal contingent on their COVID vaccine status.
0: The doctor working hand in hand with the government to take away your driver's license if you don't take an experimental shot, all while telling you a proven treatment for COVID-19 was horse paste. I know it's old news to many people. Maybe it's old news to you. I'm never, ever going to let this go. This is a gross injustice. And once again, credit to Ron Johnson for not letting it go. I'll let this guy finish.
3: Hospital leadership, including the chief medical officer of our medical group, endorsed the local medical establishment's refusal to provide health care to unvaccinated patients. Primary care and urgent care physicians refused to see unvaccinated patients with the chief medical officer's knowledge and approval through policy.
0: We found out something during COVID that I wish I'm glad I know, but man, it's a scary thing. And I did not know before COVID. I had no idea before COVID how many people in the medical industry in this country are freaking sick. Deeply, deeply evil people. People so convinced of something that they will do the most sick and evil things in the world. An urgent care doctor, no, I don't want to treat that gunshot wound. He hasn't been vaccinated. Evil. One more word on this, one more bit of audio, then we'll move on before I freak out. Hang on.
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0: 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Remember, you can email the show your love, your hate, your death threats, jesse@jessekellyshow.com. 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I'm not telling you I'm for sure going to read it on the air. I may not, but if you have a story, you're welcome. 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So this was part of the round table.
1: Because of the push to vaccinate pregnant women because they were suffering so severely, how many of you saw droves of pregnant women in the ICU on ventilators?
2: We've documented many cases that are, and many of these people are here, where the mothers were forced to the babies were forced delivered so that they could get remdesivir. Even these babies were like the youngest recipients of remdesivir, and it was to scare the mothers into getting the shots because they were unvaccinated. You've got a lot of grandmas out here who experienced it.
0: This is from a Julie Schlipp. My daughter Jessica was only 39 years old and pregnant with her seventh child. Knowing that they were killing people in the hospital, she was fearful of going into the hospital. She got to emergency, and there no one could see her. 3 days later, after four doses of remdesivir, they force-vented her. She fought for her life. They proceeded to grab her wrists and ankles and strapped her down to the bed. They took her baby by forced C-section. 6 days later, my beautiful daughter was dead. I'm not going to let it go. What happened in this country was sick and wrong. It was evil. I'm not confident we'll ever have justice in this life. But I promise you there will be some in the next. Dear leather neck of the airwaves, I was pleased to see the Israeli nationals were able to abort the attempted jihadist terror takeover of the plane from Dubai by storming the cockpit and pulling the Omani attacker out of the cockpit. I've always wondered if conscripted military service wouldn't be great for America. It instills patriotism, discipline, fitness, give citizens military skills for terror attacks, school attacks, so on and so forth. What do you think about 2 years of service for kids out of high school? I don't have a bunch of stuff like this, but I do have some things where I can't decide. And here's why I can't decide. As far as speaking out against this forced military service, you know, every kid who graduates high school has to go do 2 years and something. Go do something for 2 years. I don't care, even if it's the Air Force, just go do 2 years and something. And here's the argument against it. And this is a good argument against it. I want people in the military who want to be in the military, or even in some cases need to be in the military. Maybe you're coming from a rough neighborhood or something like that, and that's your way out. So you got to survive and you got to thrive, so you're uniquely motivated to be there. I want people in who want to be in. And if you have to go to combat, I want people who have volunteered for it dying in it. You know, drafts, which I know we've had in this country, they're ugly things. But go talk to a Vietnam veteran. Go read Vietnam stories. The drafted guys were a nightmare. Not all of them, of course. Many served honorably, but when they started pumping the troops in Vietnam full of these draftees, they had all kinds of problems that came with it because you were sending a bunch of guys over there who didn't volunteer. They didn't want to be there. They had heroin problems on base. All kinds of horrible stuff they went through, and that stuff was not happening at a grand scale until the guys who didn't volunteer showed up. Another argument against it is we are a free country, and I like that we are a free country. I like that nobody forces you to decide where you're going to work or move or anything like that. That is underrated. There are other parts of the world and have always been other parts of the world where so much of your life is simply laid out for you. I'm sorry, this is feudal society. Your dad's a blacksmith? I don't want to hear about your dreams of going to become a painter. Pick up a hammer and go learn the trade because you're the next blacksmith. Period. End of story. And you'll never leave this town. I don't like that. I don't like that. But there's that stuff I just talked about. And then there's the reality of it. And the reality of it is military service does grow you up. It teaches you valuable lessons. Physically, it makes you stronger. Maturity, to some level, to some degree, obviously I didn't get much of it. Maturity is forced upon you. Basic self-defense stuff, it is extremely, extremely healthy. And you mentioned the Israelis because they're one of those countries that does that. You know, Israel's a small country. It's 8 million people. You really don't have a choice. You got to go get in. You got to go do it a little while over there. And look, Israel is far from perfect. They have a leftist over there and all kinds of, they go through all kinds of the same crap we do. So I'm not going to act like they have some, there's some shining example that we should emulate. But I will tell you this, I've only been once for that Holy Land tour. I'll tell you this, their young people are noticeably mature. It was noticeable. And I talked to people who've gone over many times on mission trips and things like that. They talk about it. You talk to a 20-year-old there. It's not that we don't have mature 20-year-olds here, but it's like all of them. They seem like they got some life under them. They seem like they have an elevated level of maturity. And I'm sure some of that is cultural as well, but a lot of that comes back to, hey, I served in the military. I had to go do it. I don't have a thought on it. One of my boys is considering it. Now, I'm worried he's going to be too tall and it won't be an option for him. One of my boys is considering it. My sons don't have a big interest in college. As you well know, it's me. I'm not pushing them that way. One of my boys is considering it. And obviously, you always run the risk of a Democrat becoming president, and then that's going to go bad. But I look at him and I think, it can only help. It can only help. Relief factor can only help. If you are in pain, whatever that kind of pain is, remember, maybe you have a sharp stabbing pain in your ankle or your neck or your back. Maybe just things ache now. Your joints

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2: Passengers hailed as heroes. I'm Lisa Lucera, Fox News. After the co-pilot of a Fly Dubai flight from the UAE to Israel repeatedly stabbed the pilot in what authorities say was an attempt to crash the plane.
3: The captain was seriously injured but managed to click open the cockpit door. Other flight crew and passengers then jumped into action, with two other pilots eventually landing the plane. According to flight radar, the Boeing 737 MAX 8 plane dropped from 33,000 feet to 17,000 in about a minute before circling near the Jordanian border and landing safely in Saudi Arabia.
2: Fox's Jeff Paul in Tel Aviv. President Trump says he spoke by phone with Israeli Prime Minister Benjamin Netanyahu about the incident, and Netanyahu told him that a plumber was the first one to burst into the cockpit.
4: And this plumber, never having flown a plane, had the sense to lift a stick. Who would it? And you know, it's not like planes are different today. He used to have a little steering wheel. Today, they fly differently.
2: The co-pilot remains in custody in Saudi Arabia. The passengers were taken to Israel on a later flight. Fly Dubai has suspended all flights to Israel while it conducts an investigation. The Pentagon says the personal information of nearly 3 million current and former members of the military has been exposed. A Pentagon official says hackers got information like social security numbers and employment information, and they say people who were impacted are being notified by mail, and a credit monitoring service has been put in place. War Secretary Pete Hegseth has confirmed the military will cut 20% of its generals and admirals as he delivered what he's calling his State of the Force address.
5: I call it accountability and long overdue.
2: Hegseth made the announcement in his speech to junior officers and enlisted officers at the Marine Corps base in Quantico, Virginia. 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
2: 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One would have blocked congressional stock trading. The other would encourage states to require tech companies to cover all data center electricity costs.
18: Senators were three.